0: all of the neighbors came out all at once. Boom! And we were like, okay, well, we've got to get out of here.
1: We saw the fire come down the hill, so I gathered all the family and we took off.
2: We'll get the latest on the Ebola outbreak in eastern Congo. There's growing concern in Brazil about gambling addiction as online betting explodes, and
3: it's quite destructive to kind of have their work put out into the ether like this. This is the better work of a decade put into this.
2: One of the most anticipated video games of all time is partially leaked online, wiping billions of dollars in market value from the company behind it. All after this.
4: BBC News with Roisin Hasty. The US Treasury Secretary Scott Bessent has announced an expansion of secondary sanctions aimed at severing Iran's links with the global economy. Mr. Bessent said banks, businesses and countries would be put under pressure to cut economic ties with Tehran, and those that did not comply would share its isolation. Here's our chief North America correspondent, Gary O'Donoghue.
5: They have tried this before, don't forget. Economic sanctions on Iran and secondary sanctions, indeed, have been around for years and years and years. Maximum pressure, they called it during the Trump first administration. That didn't stop the development of a nuclear program. And now this nigh on 6 month war hasn't done that either. So this is something they're trying again, but it's also a useful political tool for the president. It is an exit strategy of a kind. When the capitulation that he expected within 4 to 6 weeks at the beginning of this war simply hasn't happened.
4: A British maritime safety organisation, the UKMTO, says an oil tanker has been attacked in the Strait of Hormuz. It's reported damage to its engine room and is said to be disabled. The crew is reported to be safe, but the environmental impact of the strike is as yet unknown. On Monday, Iran issued a new warning to shipping not to pass through the strait without its permission. Residents of the Kenskorf community outside the Haitian capital have accused the police of abandoning them after another attack by an armed gang. Dozens were killed overnight, just minutes from the police station. Many of the victims were reported to have been sheltering inside a church. Julian Bedford has more.
6: The attack was brutal, with the mayor of Kenskorf saying some residents had been executed at point-blank range. The suburb has been the target for a dozen attacks over the past year because of its strategic position overlooking the capital. That makes it desirable to the armed gangs that control large parts of Port-au-Prince. Among the dead were police officers who tried to help. Others were reported to have stayed in their station house. The attack casts more doubt over Haiti's ability to stage elections in December. The gangs will want to prevent any election that conveys legitimacy on the authorities.
4: Prime Minister Mark Carney says Canada will only return to trade talks with the United States if the conditions are right after negotiations ended without a deal. He was speaking after President Trump threatened to impose further tariffs of up to 50% on key Canadian goods from next year. Mr. Carney said he was not surprised by Mr. Trump's comments and warned that Washington could not treat Canada as a subsidiary of the United States. He said there was still a mutually beneficial deal to be reached, but that it must respect Canada's sovereignty. World News from the BBC. The US Supreme Court has lifted a lower court order that blocked President Trump's plan to restrict postal voting. In a 6-3 decision, the court's conservative majority put on hold a June injunction issued by a Boston judge. That order had prevented the restrictions being imposed in 23 mostly Democratic-led states and Washington, D.C. Mr. Trump has long claimed mail ballots are insecure. From Washington, here's our correspondent, Anthony Zerka.
7: Ketanji Brown Jackson, one of the dissenting liberal judges, said that this decision takes the eye off the ball of what the administration is really trying to do. It's not trying to secure elections. It's trying to foment doubt and concern about the legality of the elections, the validity of the elections. And in that view, this is a win for the administration beyond just the temporary procedural victory. This is what Donald Trump wants. Even though he votes by mail, he doesn't want this to be a widespread practice, particularly because it happens in a lot of Democratic states like California, Washington, and Colorado.
4: Syria has welcomed its formal removal from America's list of state sponsors of terrorism. The decision took effect on Monday after a U.S. congressional review. The Syrian foreign minister, Saad al-Shaibani, described it as a historic milestone. A destructive tornado has torn through a village in southern France, injuring more than 40 people and damaging hundreds of buildings. The swirling wind reached over 100 kilometres per hour as it passed through the village of Pomas in the Aude region, ripping the roofs off homes. The new Colombian president has ordered a crackdown on illegal immigrants. Abelardo de la Espriella has already announced campaigns against the high rate of crime and the country's drug trafficking gangs in his 2 weeks in office, and on Monday signalled that the hundreds of thousands of undocumented migrants would be his next target. BBC News.
2: Welcome to the newsroom. I'm Pete Ross. We begin with the war in Iran, which is now almost 6 months old. Despite its overwhelming firepower, the United States and its ally Israel have failed to bring the Iranian government down. In fact, in some ways, Tehran seems to have been strengthened. The Strait of Hormuz, which was open before the conflict, is now largely closed because of the threat to shipping from Iran. So the United States has decided on a new line of attack to go after countries, companies and individuals that have economic ties with Iran. The US Treasury Secretary Scott Bessent announced the move.
8: It is no longer acceptable to operate in the gray spaces of this conflict. Countries cannot claim they are blind to enabling this activity. Iran's enablers purchase, transport its petroleum. They facilitate the flow of its finances through exchange houses and free trade zones. They welcome Iran's flights and maintain registries on its behalf. They turn a blind eye to seaborne fuel transfers and overland transits. They condone illicit use of their banks, all the while concealing the extent of their complicity.
2: But Mr. Bessent didn't have a long list of those to be sanctioned, and there was only limited targeting of China, the country that buys the majority of Iranian oil. So, who is on the US sanctions list? Our State Department correspondent is Tom Bateman.
9: We did get some specific and concrete measures that the US Treasury has announced about sanctions on individuals, on companies and entities that they say support Iran in terms of its ability to export oil, in terms of getting money for that back into Iran. Not just about that, but also they say about international support for its ballistic missile program and also for cyber attacks they say the Iranians are carrying out. So we saw a lot of sanctions detailed around all of that. But I would say, given the way that this announcement had been trailed, it was being described as economic D-Day on Iran, the biggest financial operation to isolate a country in history. We didn't see that. You know, we didn't see a major announcement, for example, against a very large Chinese bank. The Americans accuse the Chinese of helping facilitate Iran sell its oil and doing that through major financial institutions. So even though there was this very sort of belligerent language when it came to the nature of this sanctions operation from the Trump administration, the actual actions didn't live up to what had been threatened.
2: Yeah, if the US really means business about this, it's going to have to go after China, is it not? I mean, we know that oil is Iran's largest export and China buys the vast majority of it. Do we have any indication as to, given the way, as you say, this was trailed, why they haven't gone after China?
9: Scott Bessent answered that when he was pressed on it by saying that he wasn't quite ready to blow up the global economy, as he put it. And I think that is a nod to the risks involved for Washington if they go down the road of really trying to cut off from the US dollar system major Chinese financial institutions in terms of their ability to continue selling into international markets, because the Chinese will retaliate. And one of the ways that the Chinese can retaliate, and they've dabbled with this before, is to cut off the export of critical minerals to the United States that China has a huge monopoly over. And that would have huge consequences for America. It needs those things for batteries, for powering armaments and munitions, you know, its ability to wage warfare.
2: And if Washington gets the reaction that it wants, do you think that's going to make much of a difference? Is any of this going to bring Iran back to the table for negotiations?
9: Certainly it adds more economic pressure, makes more problems for the government in Tehran, for the Iranian regime. these measures, not just over the last year, but for many years, and particularly as they've been amplified during two Trump terms, have resulted in the effective strangulation of the Iranian economy. And you see the effect that has on ordinary people. Prices are a nightmare. The currency is massively devalued. Food is incredibly expensive. The protests that erupted in Iran at the start of this year, which really triggered the decision by the Israelis and the Americans to attack the country, thinking they could capitalize on that, those protests were in large part because of the economic circumstances. So there is always this view within the Trump administration that the more they can ratchet up popular pressure on the regime, the hope is that it will then crumble.
2: Tom Bateman. Now, to the fast-moving wildfire in the US state of Nevada, which has forced tens of thousands of people to be evacuated. The blaze mushroomed over the weekend in the Sierra Nevada foothills and spread close to the outskirts of the city of Reno, which has a population of around 250,000 people. Some of those who fled spoke of their experiences.
10: The fire was coming so close. We did see the flames. That's when we just booked it. We just grabbed everything we could.
0: So we all got an alert on our phone and all of the neighbors came out all at once. Boom! And we were like, okay, well, we've got to get out of here. And it was just really smoky and chaotic.
1: Within 20 minutes, we got the alarm to go ahead and get out of there. So we saw the fire come down the hill. So I gathered up all the family and we took off.
2: Officials say the wildfire was human-caused, but how it started is still under investigation. The so-called Hawk Fire, named because it first reported near the Hawk Meadow Trail, located just to the west of the city, began on Saturday. But after initially struggling to get the massive blaze under control, firefighters say they're making progress containing it. Evacuation orders in some areas have begun to be lifted, as our correspondent Shaima Khalil began by telling me.
11: We've just heard from the sheriff's office about the Hawk Fire, and they say that even though the fire remains just over 15,000 acres, the containment has really improved from 0 to 27% contained. We understand that more than 900 firefighters and other personnel are now assigned to this operation, including crews from 15 U.S. states, but also, they said, including Australian and crews from New Zealand. As it stands, officials say that roughly about 40,000 people remain under get set warnings, which is get set to go if needed warnings, meaning they need to be prepared to evacuate. But we also heard that some evacuation orders have been downgraded. So there are residents in the area of Somerset, La Brisas neighborhoods. These are mainly suburban residential neighborhoods. They have been told that the evacuation has been downgraded. They've been told that they can return, but they also must be ready to leave again. However, evacuation orders, they say that they have remained in force elsewhere. I think the main message really from the authorities is that the picture is improving, but that there remains to be a huge amount of work. About 73% of the perimeter remains uncontained, and that families who were told to go back to their communities need to remain vigilant because the conditions can change and the wind can change.
2: It sounds like they are beginning to get part of this fire at least under some sort of control. But as you say, there is a lot that is still raging out there over that 15,000 hectares. Are there fears that the fires could still spread then?
11: I think the fear is that the weather conditions could actually turn against the firefighters. What they've been up against are really, really dry conditions, which means that this terrain is bone dry. It's like a tinderbox. And with gusts of wind, what happens is that these embers then turn into fuel that can travel fast and it can travel unpredictably as well. For the past couple of days now, what they've been doing since this fire has been reported on Saturday is that they've been fighting it from the ground, from the skies, with helicopters, with fire retardants. The problem is that the movement becomes really, really fast. And so one of the fire wardens today was saying, look, we only have so many resources, and it's almost like whack-a-mole, because you could be holding a line of fire in one area and all of a sudden the fire literally jumps to another area. And I've seen this quite a lot in the fires that I've covered, for example, in Australia.
2: And are these types of wildfires becoming a more common event there?
11: They are part of a bigger picture. The Hawk Fire is the third major fire in Reno in the last 2 weeks. Nevada has recorded hundreds of fires this year, and then millions of acres have burned across America's West Coast. And it's taken a long time. It's taken weeks for some to be contained.
2: Shama Khalil, you're listening to The Newsroom from the BBC World Service. Efforts to combat the deadly Ebola outbreak in eastern Congo have been made much harder by public distrust of the health authorities. In the past few days, six workers involved in the Ebola response have been injured in three separate attacks, according to the Red Cross. The outbreak is the fastest growing on record, with

0: detected. The vehicle was damaged and they were evacuated for medical care. And also in North Kivu province, we had three volunteers who were attacked, their vehicles as well, you know, and the equipment that they were using for the response was also destroyed. 12 volunteers have been injured, and this has been involved in 11 incidents.
1: Yeah, and are these incidents linked to people who are worried about what these health workers are doing, or is it linked to the conflict that's dogged this region for many years?
0: So in this particular case, it's not related to armed conflict in the Eastern DRC, much as we've had many groups are operating for decades. Now, this involved the local community who are hostile towards health workers. There are disagreements when it comes to burials using the various health protocols regarding Ebola. So communities have been very skeptical about health workers. And that's why you're seeing whenever they're trying to make inroads, especially in the rural areas, where people are still skeptical about the whole Ebola outbreak. They don't believe that it exists, and some of them believe that health workers actually are the ones who are bringing the virus or the disease to their communities. And so as a result of that, there's pushback, there's resistance, and that's why some of them have even really gotten violent when dealing with some of the health workers.
2: Richard Kigoy. More than 200 million people live in Brazil, and more of them are becoming gamblers. Online betting has exploded there. The self-help group Gamblers Anonymous says it's receiving thousands of calls each month. Politicians are worried. In recent years, restrictions have been introduced, but the government says it wants to do more. Bob Howard reports from Sao Paulo.
3: My name is John. I'm a compulsive gambler. And when I discovered poker, I think I discovered the best thing of my life that will fix all my problems.
4: John works in IT and is in his early 40s. He comes from Rio de Janeiro, but now lives in Brazil's biggest city, Sao Paulo. Like millions of other people in this country, he has a gambling habit.
3: I used to travel a lot to the US, and in a weekend I enter there and I spend $75,000. And I spend a lot of money off my wife, I destroy her credit cards, so I was completely out of control.
4: John's taking part in a Gamblers Anonymous meeting in a Sunday school classroom attached to a church in Sao Paulo's financial district. He didn't want us to use his real name because he doesn't want to be recognised. There are about a dozen people attending so far, mostly men. Hermano Tavares is a psychiatrist and also an associate professor at the Federal University of Sao Paulo, where he runs a clinic which helps around 300 patients a year who have been diagnosed as being clinically addicted to gambling.
5: And we're talking about 2.1 million people needing treatment today.
4: And those are just people with a clinical diagnosis. If you look at the people with moderate or severe problems, those who have financial, emotional or relationship problems from gambling, the number of people impacted reaches 7.5 million.
5: Do you think there will be enough psychologists and psychiatrists in the world to treat that? I don't think so.
4: Although most of the people Professor Tavares treats are men, there are increasing numbers of women suffering from addiction as well. Rosangela, a businesswoman in her early 50s, told me about her addiction issues.
6: E aí, depois do ano novo, só fui perdendo.
7: After the new year, I started losing. I took loans from three different banks and was still hiding from my family. Sometimes they would say something and I would laugh and reply, "Are you crazy? I am not gambling." I couldn't work. My business was suffering. I didn't eat properly anymore. I didn't shower. I went so far as to say that I had a constipation problem to justify why I was spending so much time in the bathroom. In fact, I was gambling.
4: A new law means gamblers can register their ID cards with betting companies to block themselves from sites if they're becoming addicted. Rosangela has asked to be blocked. She's made good progress, but she doesn't feel yet in control of her addiction. Bruna works with Professor Tavares and is a supervisor of the outpatient clinic. She fears the number of women gamblers suffering addiction issues may soon equal the number of men.
8: There has always been a demand for women to undergo treatment. But the profile was older women who played more bingo games. After the legalization in 2018, we observed a change. So 10 years ago, 25% of our patients were women. Now it's around 40%.
4: President

0: Lula's government started regulating both sports betting and online casinos at the end of 2023. That's brought in large tax revenues and somewhat reduced the number of people gambling illegally. It's restricted gambling ads, and it's trying to reduce the exposure of children to advertising. But critics argue that more needs to be done to try and halt the increasing addiction to betting of more and more Brazilians.
1: Bob Howard. In their heyday, they were rivals on the pitch, but now cricketing greats from across the world have come together to raise concerns about the treatment of Pakistan's ex-captain, Imran Khan, who served as the country's prime minister after ending his sporting career. The 73-year-old has been in jail since 2023 on charges of corruption, which he denies. A letter signed by a host of former top players is calling on Pakistan's current prime minister to ensure proper treatment and visiting rights for Imran Khan. Former England cricket captain David Cower is one of those who signed.
2: It's not for me nor us as a group to intervene in the judicial process, but you'd expect that in other circumstances, maybe elsewhere in the world, that things might move more quickly.
3: Do you think you yourself could help move things along then? Would you consider a trip to Pakistan with some of the co-signatories, perhaps?
2: Well, last time I was there, I asked that same question.
3: So Imran Khan was in jail at that point, was he?
2: Oh, yes, very much so. I mean, the last time I saw him, he was prime minister. I went to see him in the prime minister's house in Islamabad, and very impressive it was too. But the last time I was in Pakistan a couple of years ago, I spoke to one of his lawyers saying, well, is there any way one could actually make contact? And let's face it, his close family, Sir Jemima, ex-wife, the sons, you know, they found it very hard to speak to their ex-husband and father, respectively. For me, coming in just as a former cricketer, there's zero chance I would get anywhere near him. That's what I found out very, very quickly.
3: What would you say to the assertion from the government and government doctors that, first of all, Imran Khan is receiving the best possible medical care and that he is in good health?
2: One would treat that statement with a little bit of suspicion. The news, as I see it in front of me, is that the Supreme Court, no less, had agreed that he should be looked at by a board of physicians. So as an impartial observer, which is what I try and be here, if a Supreme Court says he should be allowed to be assessed by a certain board of independent doctors, albeit one of those would have been his own sister and his own physicians, maybe just for them to be reassured as to his condition, when he's only allowed to see a board of state-appointed physicians, surely that's not really enough.
3: You're amongst a group of international well-known cricketers who've signed this letter, but what's quite telling, isn't it, that there are only two other Pakistani cricketers who've actually been speaking out about Imran Khan. Why do you think that's the case?
2: That could be as simple as, if you are living in Pakistan under the current government, one of the things you'll probably want to do is keep your head down. What's interesting to me is that, you know, the list includes, obviously, generated by Greg Chappell, an Australian. We've got some of the English captains from my time, starting with Mike Brearley, Mike Atherton. You've got Australians. You've got Indians, Sunil Gavaskar, who is an immensely well-respected figure. So you've got a consensus across the world, and I think that's more telling than the absence of anyone who might feel it's more sensible to keep their heads down.
1: David Gower speaking to the BBC's Rajini Vaidyanathan. Grand Theft Auto is one of the biggest video game franchises of all time. The last in the series sold over 200 million copies since it was released in 2013. And if you've ever played it, you'll know that the fun lies in cheating, stealing, and manipulating your way to the top of the criminal underworld. There's an irony then that the game's developers here in Britain are struggling to track down a hacker who seemingly got hold of the latest installment, GTA 6, and is leaking footage online ahead of its official release. Our reporter Will Chalk joins me in the studio to talk about this one. Will, for people that don't play games, can you put into context just how big a deal this latest GTA game is?
4: Well, the short answer, Pete, is absolutely massive. I mean, I think people who do play games maybe will be rolling their eyes because it has become somewhat of a cliche just how much the industry has to justify. But the global gaming industry is worth hundreds of billions of dollars. It's actually worth more than the music and movie industries combined. And GTA 6 is right at the pinnacle right now. You know, it's probably the most anticipated video game of all time. It's cost somewhere around $1.5, $2 billion to make. And its predecessor, GTA V, as you said, was the fastest selling entertainment product in history. Now, given that this game has been, it's taken around a decade to develop so far, its release date has been delayed twice. And so far, all fans have seen of it is this.
5: I'm here for Lucia Caminos. She's supposed to be getting out.
6: What's your name?
5: Jason Duvall.
4: So that's a snippet there from just one of two short official trailers on YouTube. So basically, fans have seen so little of it, and that means the appetite for any content about the game itself is absolutely huge.
1: Lots of anticipation then, and I guess this is where this hacker comes in.
4: Yeah, the timing is really interesting because actually on Thursday, GTA's developers Rockstar have announced they're having a Netflix special, which they say will give people an extended look at gameplay. But since earlier in this month, a series of leaks have already been showing gameplay online. You know, maps, fully played sections, and they've all come from this anonymous account called CyberLeak. Now, as to whether they're real, this is quite interesting. So evidence would seem to suggest, yes, we've had no official comment, but Take-Two Interactive, which is Rockstar's parent company, it went to court on Friday. It was getting court orders that would require Microsoft and Discord to give it data to help try and find the hacker. And as part of this court appearance, they had to acknowledge that some of the material that had been posted online had violated their copyright. In other words, they're acknowledging that these videos are real and do show things that they own from the game. Now, as for why this all matters, for a start, it's not a great look, right? Because firstly, these leaks often appear to be riddled with mistakes. But Shay Thompson, a gaming journalist, says this is likely because the game will be far from finished, even at this late stage.
7: Things get scrapped last minute just because they don't end up working. And so it's quite destructive to kind of have their work put out into the ether like this. This is the better work of a decade put into this. To have it leaked in such an unceremonious manner, I think, does more harm than good.
4: Now, this court date was on Friday, but it doesn't seem to have put CyberLeaks, whoever they are, off. It's continued, and the latest leak came in the last day or so.
1: And when a hacker does something like this and leaks a game that people have been waiting a long time for, it's often just for the kudos of doing it, right? But there's a little bit more to this case, is there?
4: Well, there could be, yeah. It could be about money. So every time they do a leak, they've been asking for people to give them cryptocurrency donations. There is something on their website about doing this to protest against anti-consumer practices in gaming, specifically from Rockstar, but it does look like it is more about the money.
1: Well, we'll have to find out when the game breaks. I'm sure, Will, you will be there playing it. This has been The Newsroom. Thanks very much for listening.
8: In 60 Minutes here on the BBC World Service, we join Assignment in Brazil, looking at the rise in gambling addiction.
9: I'm a compulsive gambler, and I spend $75,000 off the corporate card. I was completely out of control. I could not stop. I really couldn't.
8: Then don't miss Outlook.
10: Imagine your mother having appeared on America's 10 most wanted list for trying to bring down the system. Zadaya Dawn's first few years were spent avoiding the FBI and trying not to give the game away. But when did it stop being a game?
8: And at 3:30 GMT, in the studio meets the woman who's created a retro supermarket made of felt.
11: I think it evokes the most amount of nostalgia of any of the decades, really. Consumerism was kind of at an all-time high. You wouldn't have, like, necessarily the mum at home slaving over hot dinners. It would be putting things in the microwave, and the felt really lends itself well to the 80s.
8: All that and more coming up on the BBC World Service.
12: This is the BBC World Service, and coming up after the news, the global story. Could Volodymyr Zelensky really be replaced in the middle of a war? He's facing calls for a fresh election from a young rival by the name of Fedorov, who was a longtime ally and advisor of his. Fedorov says corruption is holding Ukraine back from winning the war and is reportedly now planning to visit the U.S. soon. Where could this all lead? Join me, Asma Khalid, in 2 minutes.
13: BBC News with Roisin Hasty. The US Treasury Secretary Scott Bessent has announced an expansion of secondary sanctions aimed at severing Iran's links with the global economy. Mr. Bessent said banks, businesses and countries, including China, would be put under pressure to cut economic ties with Tehran. A British maritime safety organisation says an oil tanker has been attacked in the Strait of Hormuz. Iran again warned on Monday that ships shouldn't sail through the strait without its permission. Residents of the Kenskov community outside the Haitian capital have accused the police of abandoning them after another attack by an armed gang. Dozens were killed overnight, just minutes from the police station. The US Supreme Court has sided with President Trump in lifting a court order that blocked his plan to restrict postal voting. Mr. Trump has long claimed mail ballots are insecure. Fire crews in the US state of Nevada say they've brought under control about a quarter of the wildfire outside Reno. Officials, however, remain concerned that gusts of wind could drive the flames towards more homes. Prime Minister Mark Carney says Canada will only return to trade talks with the United States if the conditions are right. He added that Washington shouldn't treat Canada as a subsidiary of the US. Syria has welcomed its formal removal from America's list of state sponsors of terrorism. The US Secretary of State Marco Rubio said it was in recognition of the Syrian government's positive actions. The new Colombian president, Abelardo de la Espriella, has ordered a crackdown on illegal immigrants. Those with criminal records are to be prioritised. And a destructive tornado has torn through a village in southern France, injuring more than 40 people. Winds of more than 100 kilometres an hour ripped the roofs off homes in Pommas. BBC News.
6: All the countries of the former Soviet Union.
12: The year is 2019.
6: Look at us.
12: Volodymyr Zelensky is running to be president of Ukraine as a young, charismatic, popular, anti-corruption candidate.
6: Everything is possible.
12: That was the last time Ukraine held an election, over 7 years ago. And now Zelensky faces his biggest challenge since Russia's full-scale invasion.
14: I have a lot of different plans. I'm on my mission to defeat Russia and to save our country.
12: A new young, charismatic, popular politician is positioning himself as the voice of anti-corruption. And the thing is, this young guy, his name is Fedorov, has been advising Zelensky for years. They were close political allies. But now there's a huge rift between the two. The young challenger says corruption in Ukraine is making it harder to win the war. He's calling for fresh elections. Over the weekend, Zelensky responded and said wartime elections would be a huge risk, a, quote, tsunami that would split Ukraine. On top of all of this, there are reports Fedorov could be visiting the United States soon. So where could all this lead? From the BBC, I'm Asma Khalid in Washington, D.C. And today on The Global Story, could Zelensky really be replaced in the middle of the war?
15: My name is Vitaly Shevchenko, and I'm chief analyst at BBC Monitoring.
12: Vitaly, we should mention to listeners that you don't just cover this war. You are Ukrainian, and it has affected you personally. You wrote, in fact, an article for the BBC last year where you wrote that there were literally Russian soldiers living in your childhood home in Ukraine, which is wild.
15: It is wild. It is my understanding that they're using my childhood home. Basically, there's a new road that appeared leading straight into that house. And with help from my colleagues from BBC Verifiable, looks at some satellite images. And we think nobody else can be using that house but Russian soldiers.
12: Well, Vitaly, it has now been about 4.5 years since the full-scale invasion of Ukraine began in February of 2022. And during this entire time, we have seen one man in charge of Ukraine, and that is President Volodymyr Zelensky. He has been Ukraine's leader. From the outside, from the West, I would say he is largely, not unanimously, but largely seen as a unifying sort of war hero, almost a Churchillian figure. But our understanding is now there are some calls for him to hold an election and potentially be replaced. And those calls, we understand, are coming from someone who used to work for Zelensky. Can you tell us who that is? Where did he come from? And what was his story before this argument began?
15: Mikhailo Fedorov, the former Ukrainian defense minister, and formerly he was an advisor to Zelensky even before he became president. And Asma, there's more in common between Fedorov and myself than you probably think. He's basically a neighbor. He is from a town that is right next to my home village, a town called Vasilivka, very kind of sleepy, agricultural. We went to the same university in Zaporizhia.
12: Different years, though, Vitaly, we should specify.
15: Yes.
12: Not to age you, sorry.
15: He's slightly younger.
12: He is, remind us, he's in his 30s.
15: That's right. But when he became Minister of Innovation, I think he was the youngest ever minister. He was 28 when he became minister. And when you think Fedorov, think digital. He was active in Zaporizhia as a student, as an activist. And that caught Volodymyr Zelensky's attention before he was elected. And Fedorov was his advisor for all things digital during the election campaign. Mm.
12: So they've known each other for years. They've been quite
15: close.
12: For
15: a long time. Mm-hmm. It could be argued that Fedorov is very firmly a Zelensky man. His most recent government job was defense minister when he was just 35.
12: Mm.
15: So when he became defense minister, one popular trend of thought was, what does he know about military? He's all about digital apps and platforms. Turns out he knows a lot. He spearheaded this massive drive to use more drones. Long-range, winged, kind of plane-like drones hitting targets thousands of kilometers inside Russia. FPV, first-person view drones, hitting Russian logistics in occupied parts of Ukraine. Ground-based drones, basically robots with wheels and tracks, delivering supplies, evacuating wounded soldiers. That all shot up to prominence on his watch. And that was all going so well. I remember seeing talk of, if this is so successful, we might get Crimea back. You know, there was hushed murmurings of a possible breakthrough and success. It was widely reported that because of his digital prowess and reputation, he could get in touch with Elon Musk just like that. So he had called to ask Elon Musk to stop the Russians from using Starlink, this highly effective and difficult to jam satellite communication system. And that happened because Russian drones could no longer use Starlink. Ukraine started to make what seemed to be very important advances. So that's just one example of how important and influential Fedorov was. And then he was sacked.
12: How did he end up on the outside, not with Zelensky? He's a man you describe as being loyal to Zelensky for many, many years. He's sacked. And now we hear him calling for elections against Zelensky.
15: That's the question millions of Ukrainians were asking. It all happened last month, and it was all very abrupt. So Zelensky said Fedorov just couldn't get on with Oleksandr Syrsky, the commander-in-chief of the Ukrainian army, or the two men. He didn't single out Fedorov. He said, look, the commander-in-chief and the defense minister, they wouldn't sit down and talk unless the president was in the room. I need people who work together, not against each other.
12: And describe the commander-in-chief to us. He was presumably a much older man. I've just heard him described as a bit of a traditional army chief.
15: The two men kind of come from a completely different ends of the political and military spectrum, if you like. Oleksandr Syrsky is more traditional, you're right. He's more about bricks and mortar. He's more about the kind of boring but necessary things that the military needs, you know, guns and artillery and petrol and whatever, diesel. And the younger part of the Ukrainian public, they were a lot more inclined to like and support Fedorov because he was more like them. He knows everything about apps and Elon Musk and all that. We want him. He is more relatable to us.
12: So these two men, the traditional army chief, let's say for shorthand, and the young, innovative defense minister, they are just at odds. They don't get along. And you're saying Zelensky says that they're not even really talking to each other. So Zelensky decides to fire the young defense minister, Fedorov. What did Fedorov say about that? And what was the response in Ukraine?
15: He basically accused the commander-in-chief of stalling reform, of not supporting his initiatives. And he was really critical of him. And protests erupted across Ukraine. And that's a very unusual thing because, you know, it's a wartime country and there's an understanding and you can say a consensus within Ukraine that, you know, rocking the boat isn't necessarily a good thing when you're being bombed. So when protests erupted last month, they were unusual. They attracted a lot of mostly young people.
16: Mr. Fedorov is supporting technological innovations, and these technological innovations is very important to our win. So we need Fedorov.
15: We have held their trademark, crudely made posters made on cardboard.
17: It's a decisive time for our country, and we really need to show up and show to our president that we really support our Minister of Defense.
15: Those posters, they not only demanded Mikhailo Fedorov's reinstatement as defense minister, but also the dismissal of the commander-in-chief. They just didn't like him. Alexander Sirsky's response was that, well, look, I like drones too. I know drones as well. I've been using them. So don't portray me as this kind of stodgy, old-fashioned Soviet-trained commander. I agree. We need drones.
12: Okay, so Fedorov is on the outside. There are protests in the street. And then it appears the plot thickens. The traditional army's chief is also fired. How did that happen, Vitaly?
15: I see that dismissal as Zelensky's concession to the protesters. This is what they were demanding as well. And they wanted a specific man called Mikhailo Dropatyi to become commander-in-chief. So Zelensky said, okay, I've heard you. I'm replacing Sirsky with the man you want.
12: Vitaly, this seems like an extraordinary amount of chaos in the defense operation and organization of a country that is fighting a war. Has this all affected Ukraine's ability to actually prosecute the war itself?
15: It's not a good thing if there's a game of musical chairs happening among the top brass. I've not seen any obvious signs of Fedorov is gone and the defense lines are collapsing. And the worst thing, I think, from the Ukrainian point of view is trust, because so many people are sacrificing their lives, donating their money, spend months and months on the front lines in awful conditions or away from the front lines being bombed. And to continue doing that, they have to trust the people at the top. If that trust stops, potentially, it hasn't happened yet, but potentially this might have an impact on how willing Ukrainians are to continue sacrificing their everything. So that, I think, is what a lot of people have been worried about. Divisions, possible divisions.
12: Speaking of divisions, we have seen Fedorov become an increasingly vocal critic of Zelensky. And just last week, he released this bombshell 9-minute video. And Vitaly, I would appreciate you walking us through what he actually said, because there's a lot he seems to say.
15: The key takeaway is that Fedorov unexpectedly has called for elections to be held in Ukraine. He said, we should not allow the Kremlin to decide when we hold elections.
12: He is alluding to the fact that according to Ukrainian law, elections can only happen when the war ends. And presumably, the war ending is dependent on when Moscow, in part, decides it wants to end this war.
15: That's exactly what his reasoning is. And also, he had more general criticisms of the system of governance in Ukraine. And he spoke about corruption. Corruption allegations have never been far away from the center of power in Ukraine. You can call it a Soviet or post-Soviet legacy, but it exists. It's undeniable that there are signs of corruption within the Ukrainian government and the Ukrainian military, possibly. Ukraine's been gradually getting better if you look at reputable rankings, such as the Corruption Perceptions Index compiled by Transparency International, but it's still there. That is undeniable.
12: And this issue predates Zelensky, to be clear.
15: Absolutely. And I have to say, I've not really seen massively damaging, credible accusations of corruption by Zelensky himself. But one head of Zelensky's office had to go amid all sort of allegations of corruption swirling. Volodymyr Zelensky has said or indicated on numerous occasions that he is determined to stamp out corruption. And one key reason for that is because if there's a feeling among Western donors to Ukraine that they feel that that money is being embezzled, if it ends up in the pockets of corrupt politicians, that money is just going to stop flowing to Ukraine, which means that Ukraine will find all but impossible to continue fighting Russia without Western assistance.
12: Vitaly, can I pause you on that? What precisely are the allegations? I mean, what are people referring to in Ukraine when they speak of corruption?
15: Money for the war, it's not very often that you hear about it being embezzled. It happens. There have been claims that the building of defense structures in the east, some of the money was embezzled. But this latest case that emerged this week, it involves former and current members of parliament and somebody from the president's office who were apparently discussing how to launder more than $3 million in money so that it can be used as bail for a former minister who is already behind bars. So that's what annoys a lot of people in Ukraine. One of them said, well, look, we're struggling to find money to buy drones, and there's these people with basically bags of cash, millions of dollars, laughingly discussing how to bail someone out who we think is corrupt. When it's literally a matter of life and death, it just sounds extremely outrageous.
12: Well, what has Zelensky said or done at all in response to Fedorov's criticism in that bombshell video we referred to?
15: Somebody from his office spoke to the BBC and offered a sort of a tongue-in-cheek response. Well, how are they going to hold elections when they're being bombed? I'd like to see that. So that is very indicative of this kind of consensus within Ukraine that, well, look, this is not happening. No other key politician or figure or potential rival of Zelensky is calling for an election right now.
12: Huh.
15: The latest opinion poll I saw suggested that a mere 15% of Ukrainians agree that an election should be held right now before a ceasefire, before the war ends, whatever. Then there are more practical reasons. Members of the military, how are they going to vote? How are they going to run if they choose to run in those elections? If they are stuck in the trenches and have been stuck in the trenches for months, if not years, what about millions of Ukrainians who are now refugees scattered across the globe? What about occupied parts of Ukraine? How are Ukrainians going to vote there if they're literally being forced to take Russian passports? There are unsurmountable practicalities. And of course, Russia is really good at manipulating elections. And that, I have no doubt whatsoever, that's what they would like to do. If, theoretically speaking, Ukraine holds an election, Russia supports a puppet candidate who eventually wins, that's it. They no longer need to wage war against Ukraine. You can wage war or you can install a puppet government through elections. If this happens, works for Putin. So because of all that, I struggle to see whose ambitions or hopes or dreams Fedorov is voicing when he says we need an election apart from his own ambitions.
18: Well, Vitaly, you mentioned earlier that calls for election are not really popular from within Ukraine. But we have heard these calls for an election from Russia's Vladimir Putin. We have heard them in the past. In fact, even from the president of the United States, from Donald Trump.
19: They haven't had an election in a long time.
18: He gave an interview to Politico last December.
19: You know, they talk about a democracy, but it gets to a point where it's not a democracy anymore.
18: What is your sense of why they were pushing for elections, and how were some of those calls received within Ukraine?
15: Well, there are so many things that Donald Trump and members of his administration had been saying, things that are so close to what Russia has been saying, things like Zelensky is a dictator.
20: A dictator without elections. Zelensky better move fast or he's not going to have a country left. Got to move fast.
15: Things like Vladimir Putin wishes well for Ukraine.
21: Russia wants to see Ukraine succeed. Once it sounds a little strange.
15: Now, secondly, how these remarks have been perceived in Ukraine, for members of Volodymyr Zelensky's administration, of him personally, well, they have to walk a really tight rope, because even though the United States has all but stopped providing assistance, aid to Ukraine, Ukraine still relies on things like intelligence shared by the American military. If Volodymyr Zelensky somehow annoys or angers Donald Trump, there's so many things that he can do to harm Ukraine. And Volodymyr Zelensky knows it, and that's why he's been really, really diplomatic in his remarks.
18: I mean, didn't Zelensky in response suggest that there could be elections under some circumstances after those comments were made by the president of the United States?
15: Yes, what he said was along the lines of, yes, but...
22: Look, I'm ready for the elections. Not only that, but I'm now asking, and I'm saying this openly, for the United States to help me, possibly together with our European colleagues, to ensure security for the elections.
15: So, if you like, there was a kind of a holding response that is designed to keep both Donald Trump satisfied and Ukrainians happy as well, because they know it's all but impossible to allow these elections in Ukraine and also hold them practically.
18: You know, we're having this conversation now in August of 2026. The relationship between Donald Trump and Volodymyr Zelensky has been rocky, to put it mildly. It ebbs and flows. I would say that at this point they seem to be on better speaking terms. Nonetheless, I'm curious where you see all of this Fedorov criticism leaving Zelensky. I mean, could it rekindle some of the criticism that we have heard from parts of the MAGA base about the idea that Zelensky is corrupt or that he's a dictator? Words that we've in fact heard from the president himself use in the past.
15: Possibly. Depends on what Donald Trump sees, I guess. I tend to see what Fedorov said as an inconvenience for Zelensky, an obstacle, rather than a massive challenge. Mikhail Fedorov just does not have the political weight to oust Volodymyr Zelensky.
18: We've seen reporting in Reuters indicating that a source close to Fedorov says that he plans to visit the United States very soon. How could this all
12: change the relationship between Ukraine and the U.S. and between Zelensky and the Trump administration more specifically, which, as we have indicated, has been volatile at times.
15: I guess another way of asking that question is, what happens if Trump says, I want Fedorov, not Zelensky? That will change a lot of things, but will that work? I really don't think so, because looking at the dynamics of popular opinion within Ukraine, every time Donald Trump says or does something that can be seen as an insult to Volodymyr Zelensky or an attack on him, that is interpreted in Ukraine as an attack on the Ukrainian nation. And it sends support for Volodymyr Zelensky surging. So if Mykhailo Fedorov were to go to the States and be supported by, I don't know, J.D. Vance, Donald Trump, whoever, I don't think that would particularly endear him to the Ukrainians. Of course, if he comes back with some practical results, for example, one thing he's been pushing for is allowing Ukraine to use Starlink to strike targets within Russia. And apparently Elon Musk told Fedorov, no, no, I'm not doing that. If that changes, maybe he will become more popular because he'll say, you know what, I've done this. If we use Starlink to hit the launch sites of ballistic missiles, if that stops ballistic missiles raining down on Kyiv, yeah. But Ukrainians have heard so many empty words coming from so many capitals, including Washington, that if Fedorov says, oh, Donald Trump likes me, or Elon Musk likes me, or J.D. Vance says I'm a good guy, that's just not going to be enough.
12: Well, Vitaly, thank you for joining us on The Global Story. It's always our pleasure when you come in and spend some time with us.
15: Thank you very much.
12: After I wrapped up my conversation with Vitaly, our BBC colleague Dan Johnson actually sat down with Fedorov for an interview. And this exchange caught our ear.
0: I think that probably you better ask the president about this. Do an interview with him, have a conversation with him in front of the world.
2: Do you think he has questions to answer?
0: I believe that he is ready. Why not? That's his responsibility to explain whether he was aware of all that or not.
12: You can find more from that interview on BBC.com. Thanks again to Vitaly Shevchenko from BBC Monitoring. And that's it from The Global Story today. 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We'll talk to you again tomorrow. Thanks for tuning in.
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24: I'm Camila Mota. Online gambling has exploded in Brazil, with millions of people suffering financial, emotional, and relationship problems as a result. What more can the Brazilian government do to protect the vulnerable?
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1: Welcome to the newsroom from the BBC World Service. I'm Pete Ross. Washington threatens severe sanctions against countries with economic ties to Iran.
25: It is no longer acceptable to operate in the gray spaces of this conflict.
1: But remains vague about China, Iran's biggest customer of its oil. Authorities in the US state of Nevada say they're beginning to contain the huge wildfire on the outskirts of Reno.
26: All of the neighbors came out all at once. Boom! And we were like, okay, well, we've got to get out of here.
27: We saw the fire come down the hill, so I gathered all the family and we took off.
1: We'll get the latest on the Ebola outbreak in eastern Congo. There's growing concern in Brazil about gambling addiction as online betting explodes, and
4: it's quite destructive to kind of have their work put out into the ether like this. This is the better work of a decade put into this.
1: One of the most anticipated video games of all time is partially leaked online, wiping billions of dollars in market value from the company behind it. All after this.
13: BBC News with Roisin Hasty. The US Treasury Secretary Scott Bessent has announced an expansion of secondary sanctions aimed at severing Iran's links with the global economy. Mr. Bessent said banks, businesses and countries would be put under pressure to cut economic ties with Tehran, and those that did not comply would share its isolation. That, he said, included China. From Washington, Kashia Janedi on the BBC's Persian service told us what the impact the latest round of sanctions might have on Iran.
5: This is not new. The US is expanding the secondary sanctions to technology, to cryptocurrency, to shipping and to airlines. The fact is, Iran has some major trading partners in places like the UAE, China. Of course, the Emiratis last week announced that they are stopping all kind of trade and financial transaction with Iran. That's going to damage Iran very hard. That's very serious and very important. The question is China going to follow suit? Whether President Trump could persuade the Chinese not to do any trade with Iran?
13: A British maritime safety organisation, the UKMTO, says an oil tanker has been attacked in the Strait of Hormuz. It's reported damage to its engine room and is said to be disabled. The crew is reported to be safe. The US Supreme Court has lifted a lower court order that blocked President Trump's plan to restrict postal voting. In a 6-3 decision, the court's conservative majority put on hold a June injunction issued by a Boston judge. That order had prevented the restrictions being imposed in 23 mostly Democratic-led states and Washington, D.C. Mr. Trump has long claimed mail ballots are insecure. From Washington, here's our correspondent, Anthony Zerka.
7: Ketanji Brown Jackson, one of the dissenting liberal judges, said that this decision takes the eye off the ball of what the administration is really trying to do. It's not trying to secure elections. It's trying to foment doubt and concern about the legality of the elections, the validity of the elections. And in that view, this is a win for the administration beyond just a temporary procedural victory. This is what Donald Trump wants. Even though he votes by mail, he doesn't want this to be a widespread practice, particularly because it happens in a lot of democratic states like California, Washington, and Colorado.
13: The Sudanese army is reported to have carried out drone strikes on paramilitary positions in the Niala, the capital of South Darfur state. The attack came hours after a large cargo flight landed in the city and followed weekend attacks on RSF supply convoys in Chad and North Darfur. Niala Airport has become one of the paramilitary group's chief logistics hubs. The continuing flow of weapons into Sudan is of mounting concern. World News from the BBC. Fire crews in the US state of Nevada say they've brought under control about a quarter of the wildfire outside Reno. Officials, however, remain concerned that gusts of wind could drive the flames towards more homes. Our correspondent Shima Khalil reports.
8: Some residents have been allowed to return to their properties, but around 40,000 people remain under warnings to prepare to evacuate. Since Saturday, walls of orange flames have swept across the foothills around Reno, sending enormous plumes of smoke above the city and threatening to destroy densely populated neighborhoods. Helicopters are continuing to drop water on the blackened hills, while the National Guard controls access to evacuated areas. Officials say the fire was started by human activity, but whether it was accidental or deliberately set remains under investigation.
13: The new Colombian president has ordered a crackdown on illegal immigrants. Abelardo de la Espriella has already announced campaigns against the high rate of crime and the country's drug trafficking gangs in his 2 weeks in office, and on Monday signalled that the hundreds of thousands of undocumented migrants would be his next target. Prime Minister Mark Carney says Canada will only return to trade talks with the United States if the conditions are right, after negotiations ended without a deal. He was speaking after President Trump threatened to impose further tariffs of up to 50% on key Canadian goods from next year. Mr. Carney said he was not surprised by Mr. Trump's comments and warned that Washington could not treat Canada as a subsidiary of the United States. A destructive tornado has torn through a village in southern France, injuring more than 40 people and damaging hundreds of buildings. The swirling wind reached over 100 kilometres an hour as it passed through the village of Pommas in the Aude region, ripping the roofs off homes. That's the latest BBC News.
1: This is the newsroom. I'm Pete Ross. We begin with the war in Iran, which is now almost 6 months old. Despite its overwhelming firepower, the United States and its ally Israel have failed to bring the Iranian government down. In fact, in some ways, Tehran seems to have been strengthened. The Strait of Hormuz, which was open before the conflict, is now largely closed because of the threat to shipping from Iran. So, the United States has decided on a new line of attack to go after countries, companies and individuals that have economic ties with Iran. The US Treasury Secretary, Scott Bessent, announced the move.
25: It is no longer acceptable to operate in the gray spaces of this conflict. Countries cannot claim they are blind to enabling this activity. Iran's enablers purchase, transport its petroleum. They facilitate the flow of its finances through exchange houses and free trade zones. They welcome Iran's flights and maintain registries on its behalf. They turn a blind eye to seaborne fuel transfers and overland transits. They condone illicit use of their banks, all the while concealing the extent of their complicity.
1: However, Mr. Bessent didn't have a long list of those to be sanctioned, and there was only limited targeting of China, the country that buys the majority of Iranian oil. So, who is on the US sanctions list? Our State Department correspondent is Tom Bateman.
6: We did get some specific and concrete measures that the US Treasury has announced about sanctions on individuals, on companies and entities that they say support Iran in terms of its ability to export oil, in terms of getting money for that back into Iran. Not just about that, but also they say about international support for its ballistic missile program and also for cyber attacks they say the Iranians are carrying out. So we saw a lot of sanctions detailed around all of that. But I would say, given the way that this announcement had been trailed, it was being described as economic D-Day on Iran, the biggest financial operation to isolate a country in history. We didn't see that. You know, we didn't see a major announcement, for example, against a very large Chinese bank. The Americans accuse the Chinese of helping facilitate Iran sell its oil and doing that through major financial institutions. So even though there was this very sort of belligerent language when it came to the nature of this sanctions operation from the Trump administration, the actual actions didn't live up to what had been threatened.
1: Yeah, if the US really means business about this, it's going to have to go after China, is it not? I mean, we know that oil is Iran's largest export and China buys the vast majority of it. Do we have any indication as to, given the way, as you say, this was trailed, why they haven't gone after China?
6: Scott Bessent answered that when he was pressed on it by saying that he wasn't quite ready to blow up the global economy, as he put it. And I think that is a nod to the risks involved for Washington if they go down the road of really trying to cut off from the US dollar system major Chinese financial institutions in terms of their ability to continue selling into international markets, because the Chinese will retaliate. And one of the ways that the Chinese can retaliate, and they've dabbled with this before, is to cut off the export of critical minerals to the United States that China has a huge monopoly over, and that would have huge consequences for America. It needs those things for batteries, for powering armaments and munitions, you know, its ability to wage warfare.
1: And if Washington gets the reaction that it wants, do you think that's going to make much of a difference? Is any of this going to bring Iran back to the table for negotiations?
6: Certainly, it adds more economic pressure, makes more problems for the government in Tehran, for the Iranian regime. these measures, not just over the last year, but for many years, and particularly as they've been amplified during two Trump terms, have resulted in the effective strangulation of the Iranian economy. And you see the effect that has on ordinary people. Prices are a nightmare. The currency is massively devalued. Food is incredibly expensive. The protests that erupted in Iran at the start of this year, which really triggered the decision by the Israelis and the Americans to attack the country, thinking they could capitalize on that, those protests were in large part because of the economic circumstances. So there is always this view within the Trump administration that the more they can ratchet up popular pressure on the regime, the hope is that it will then crumble.
1: Tom Bateman. Now, to the fast-moving wildfire in the US state of Nevada, which has forced tens of thousands of people to be evacuated. The blaze mushroomed over the weekend in the Sierra Nevada foothills and spread close to the outskirts of the city of Reno, which has a population of around 250,000 people. Some of those who fled spoke of their experiences.
9: The fire was coming so close. We did see the flames. That's when we just booked it. We just like grabbed everything we could.
26: So we all got an alert on our phone and all of the neighbors came out all at once. Boom! And we were like, okay, well, we've got to get out of here. And it was just really smoky and chaotic.
10: Within 20 minutes, we got the alarm to go ahead and get out of there. So we saw the fire come down the hill. So I gathered up all the family and we took off.
1: Officials say the wildfire was human-caused, but how it started is still under investigation. The so-called Hawk Fire, named because it was first reported near the Hawk Meadow Trail, located just to the west of the city, began on Saturday. But after initially struggling to get the massive blaze under control, firefighters say they're making progress containing it. Evacuation orders in some areas have begun to be lifted, as our correspondent Shama Khalil began by telling me.
11: We've just heard from the sheriff's office about the Hawk Fire, and they say that even though the fire remains just over 15,000 acres, the containment has really improved from 0 to 27% contained. We understand that more than 900 firefighters and other personnel are now assigned to this operation, including crews from 15 U.S. states, but also, they said, including Australian and crews from New Zealand. As it stands, officials say that roughly about 40,000 people remain under get set warnings, which is get set to go if needed warnings, meaning they need to be prepared to evacuate. But we also heard that some evacuation orders have been downgraded. So there are residents in the area of Somerset, La Brisas neighborhoods. These are mainly suburban residential neighborhoods. They have been told that the evacuation has been downgraded. They've been told that they can return, but they also must be ready to leave again. However, evacuation orders, they say that they have remained in force elsewhere. I think the main message really from the authorities is that the picture is improving, but that there remains to be a huge amount of work. About 73% of the perimeter remains uncontained, and that families who were told to go back to their communities need to remain vigilant because the conditions can change and the wind can change.
1: It sounds like they are beginning to get part of this fire at least under some sort of control. But as you say, there is a lot that is still raging out there over that 15,000 hectares. Are there fears that the fires could still spread then?
11: I think the fear is that the weather conditions could actually turn against the firefighters. What they've been up against are really, really dry conditions, which means that this terrain is bone dry. It's like a tinderbox. And with gusts of wind, what happens is that these embers then turn into fuel that can travel fast and it can travel unpredictably as well. For the past couple of days now, what they've been doing since this fire has been reported on Saturday is that they've been fighting it from the ground, from the skies, with helicopters, with fire retardants. The problem is that the movement becomes really, really fast. And so one of the fire wardens today was saying, look, we only have so many resources, and it's almost like whack-a-mole, because you could be holding a line of fire in one area and all of a sudden the fire literally jumps to another area. And I've seen this quite a lot in the fires that I've covered, for example, in Australia.
1: And are these types of wildfires becoming a more common event there?
11: They are part of a bigger picture. The Hawk Fire is the third major fire in Reno in the last 2 weeks. Nevada has recorded hundreds of fires this year, and then millions of acres have burned across America's West Coast. And it's taken a long time. It's taken weeks for some to be contained.
1: Sean Michelio, you're listening to The Newsroom from the BBC World Service. Efforts to combat the deadly Ebola outbreak in eastern Congo have been made much harder by public distrust of the health authorities. In the past few days, six workers involved in the Ebola response have been injured in three separate attacks, according to the Red Cross. The outbreak is the fastest growing on record, with an average of 90 confirmed cases a day since it began just over 3 months ago. Oliver Conway heard more about the attacks from our reporter, Richard Kigoi.
14: There was a convoy that was helping with the response in Ituri province, which is in the east of the country and is the center of the outbreak. So the convoy was ambushed, one person was seriously injured, and two ambulances were destroyed. Then also we had two volunteers who were injured while trying to conduct a burial in Hautuele province,

0: DRC, much as we've had many groups are operating for decades. Now, this involved the local community who are hostile towards our health workers. There are disagreements when it comes to burials using the various health protocols regarding Ebola. So communities have been very skeptical about health workers. And that's why you're seeing whenever they're trying to make inroads, especially in the rural areas, where people are still skeptical about the whole Ebola outbreak. They don't believe that it exists. And some of them believe that health workers actually are the ones who are bringing the virus or the disease to their communities. And so as a result of that, this pushback, there's resistance, and that's why some of them have even really gotten violent when dealing with some of the health workers.
1: Richard Kugoi there. More than 200 million people live in Brazil, and more of them are becoming gamblers. Online betting has exploded in recent years, and the self-help group Gamblers Anonymous says it's receiving thousands of calls each month. Politicians are worried. In recent years, restrictions have been introduced, but the government says it wants to do more. Bob Howard reports from Sao Paulo.
2: My name is John. I'm a compulsive gambler. And when I discovered poker, I think I discovered the best thing of my life that will fix all my problems.
3: John works in IT and is in his early 40s. He comes from Rio de Janeiro, but now lives in Brazil's biggest city, Sao Paulo. Like millions of other people in this country, he has a gambling habit.
2: I used to travel a lot to the US, and in a weekend I enter there and I spend $75,000. And I spend a lot of money off my wife, I destroy her credit cards, so I was completely out of control.
3: John's taking part in a Gamblers Anonymous meeting in a Sunday school classroom attached to a church in Sao Paulo's financial district. He didn't want us to use his real name because he doesn't want to be recognised. There are about a dozen people attending so far, mostly men. Hermano Tavares is a psychiatrist and also an associate professor at the Federal University of Sao Paulo, where he runs a clinic which helps around 300 patients a year who have been diagnosed as being clinically addicted to gambling.
4: And we're talking about 2.1 million people needing treatment today.
3: And those are just people with a clinical diagnosis. If you look at the people with moderate or severe problems, those who have financial, emotional or relationship problems from gambling, the number of people impacted reaches 7.5 million.
4: Do you think there will be enough psychologists and psychiatrists in the world to treat that? I don't think so.
3: Although most of the people Professor Tavares treats are men, there are increasing numbers of women suffering from addiction as well. Rosangela, a businesswoman in her early 50s, told me about her addiction issues.
5: After the new year, I started losing. I took loans from 3 different banks and was still hiding from my family. Sometimes they would say something and I would laugh and reply, "Are you crazy? I am not gambling." I couldn't work. My business was suffering. I didn't eat properly anymore. I didn't shower. I went so far as to say that I had a constipation problem to justify why I was spending so much time in the bathroom. In fact, I was gambling.
3: A new law means gamblers can register their ID cards with betting companies to block themselves from sites if they're becoming addicted. Rosangela has asked to be blocked. She's made good progress, but she doesn't feel yet in control of her addiction. Bruna works with Professor Tavares and is a supervisor of the outpatient clinic. She fears the number of women gamblers suffering addiction issues may soon equal the number of men.
6: There has always been a demand for women to undergo treatment. But the profile was older women who played more bingo games. After the legalization in 2018, we observed a change. So 10 years ago, 25% of our patients were women. Now it's around 40%.
3: President Lula's government started regulating both sports betting and online casinos at the end of 2023. That's brought in large tax revenues and somewhat reduced the number of people gambling illegally. It's restricted gambling ads and it's trying to reduce the exposure of children to advertising. But critics argue that more needs to be done to try and halt the increasing addiction to betting of more and more Brazilians.
1: That report from Bob Howard. In their heyday, they were rivals on the pitch, but now cricketing greats from across the world

0: come together to raise concerns about the treatment of Pakistan's ex-captain Imran Khan, who served as the country's prime minister after ending his sporting career. The 73-year-old has been in jail since 2023 on charges of corruption, which he denies. His family and friends say they're worried about his health and prison conditions. A letter signed by a host of former top players is calling on Pakistan's current prime minister to ensure proper treatment and visiting rights for Imran Khan. Former England cricket captain David Gower is one of those who has signed.
1: It's not for me nor us as a group to intervene in the judicial process. But you'd expect that in other circumstances, maybe elsewhere in the world, that things might move more quickly.
2: Do you think you yourself could help move things along then? Would you consider a trip to Pakistan with some of the co-signatories, perhaps?
1: Well, last time I was there, I asked that same question.
2: So Imran Khan was in jail at that point, was he?
1: Oh, yes, very much so. I mean, the last time I saw him, he was prime minister. I went to see him in the prime minister's house in Islamabad, and very impressive it was too. But the last time I was in Pakistan a couple of years ago, I spoke to one of his lawyers saying, well, is there any way one could actually make contact? And let's face it, his close family, Sir Jemima, ex-wife, the sons, you know, they found it very hard to speak to their ex-husband and father, respectively. For me, coming in just as a former cricketer, there's zero chance I would get anywhere near him. That's what I found out very, very quickly.
2: What would you say to the assertion from the government and government doctors that, first of all, Imran Khan is receiving the best possible medical care and that he is in good health?
1: One would treat that statement with a little bit of suspicion. The news, as I see it in front of me, is that the Supreme Court, no less, had agreed that he should be looked at by a board of physicians. So as an impartial observer, which is what I try and be here, if a Supreme Court says he should be allowed to be assessed by a certain board of independent doctors, albeit one of those would have been his own sister and his own positions, maybe just for them to be reassured as to his condition, when he's only allowed to see a board of state-appointed physicians, surely that's not really enough.
2: You're amongst a group of international well-known cricketers who've signed this letter, but what's quite telling, isn't it, that there are only two other Pakistani cricketers who've actually been speaking out about Imran Khan. Why do you think that's the case?
1: That could be as simple as, if you are living in Pakistan under the current government, one of the things you'll probably want to do is keep your head down. What's interesting to me is that, you know, the list includes, obviously, generated by Greg Chappell, an Australian. We've got some of the English captains from my time, starting with Mike Brearley, Mike Atherton. You've got Australians. You've got Indians, Sunil Gavaskar, who's an immensely well-respected figure. So you've got a consensus across the world, and I think that's more telling than the absence of anyone who might feel it's more sensible to keep their heads down.
0: Former England cricket captain David Gower speaking to the BBC's Raijini Vijayanathan. Grand Theft Auto is one of the biggest video game franchises of all time. The last in the series sold over 200 million copies since it was released in 2013. If you've ever played it, you'll know that the fun lies in cheating, stealing and manipulating your way to the top of the criminal underworld. There's an irony then that the game's developers here in Britain are struggling to track down a hacker who seemingly got hold of their upcoming GTA 6 game and is leaking footage online. I asked our reporter Will Chalk to put into context just how big a deal the game is.
3: Well, the short answer, Pete, is absolutely massive. I mean, I think the global gaming industry is worth hundreds of billions of dollars. It's actually worth more than the music and movie industries combined. And GTA 6 is right at the pinnacle right now. You know, it's probably the most anticipated video game of all time. It's cost somewhere around $1.5, $2 billion to make. And its predecessor, GTA 5, as you said, was the fastest selling entertainment product in history. Now, given that this game has been, it's taken around a decade to develop so far, its release date has been delayed twice, and so far all fans have seen of it is this.
4: I'm here for Lucia Caminos. She's supposed to be getting out.
5: What's your name?
4: Jason Duvall.
3: So that's a snippet there from just one of two short official trailers on YouTube. So basically fans have seen so little of it, and that means the appetite for any content about the game itself is absolutely huge.
0: Lots of anticipation then. And I guess this is where this hacker comes in then.
3: Yeah, the timing is really interesting because actually on Thursday, GTA's developers Rockstar have announced they're having a Netflix special, which they say will give people an extended look at gameplay. But since earlier in this month, a series of leaks have already been showing gameplay online. You know, maps, fully played sections, and they've all come from this anonymous account called CyberLeak. Now, as to whether they're real, this is quite interesting. So evidence would seem to suggest, yes, we've had no official comment, but Take-Two Interactive, which is Rockstar's parent company, it went to court on Friday. It was getting court orders that would require Microsoft and Discord to give it data to help try and find the hacker. And as part of this court appearance, they had to acknowledge that some of the material that had been posted online had violated their copyright. In other words, they're acknowledging that these videos are real and do show things that they own from the game. Now, as for why this all matters, for a start, it's not a great look, right? Firstly, these leaks often appear to be riddled with mistakes. But Shay Thompson, a gaming journalist, says this is likely because the game will be far from finished, even at this late stage.
5: Things get scrapped last minute just because they don't end up working. And so it's quite destructive to kind of have their work put out into the ether like this. This is the better work of a decade put into this. To have it leaked in such an unceremonious manner, I think, does more harm than good.
3: Now, this court date was on Friday, but it doesn't seem to have put CyberLeaks, whoever they are, off. It's continued, and the latest leak came in the last day or so.
0: And when a hacker does something like this and leaks a game that people have been waiting a long time for, it's often just for the kudos of doing it, right? But there's a little bit more to this case, is there?
3: Well, there could be, yeah. It could be about money. So every time they do a leak, they've been asking for people to give them cryptocurrency donations. There is something on their website about doing this to protest against anti-consumer practices in gaming, specifically from Rockstar, but it does look like it is more about the money.
0: Our reporter Will Chalk there. And the 13-year wait for the next series or the next game in the series for those that want to play it comes to an end in November when the game is released. This has been The Newsroom. Thanks for listening.
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14: Welcome to Assignment from the BBC World Service with me, Camila Mota. Online sports and casino betting have exploded in Brazil to make it one of the largest gambling markets in the world. Gamblers Anonymous says it is receiving thousands of calls each month, and millions of Brazilians are estimated to be suffering financial, emotional, or relationship problems as a result of betting. What can be done about it? Join me after the news.
0: BBC News with Pete Ross. The US Treasury Secretary Scott Bessent has announced an expansion of secondary sanctions aimed at severing Iran's links with the global economy. Mr. Bessent said banks, businesses and countries, including China, would be put under pressure to cut economic ties with Tehran. A British maritime safety organisation says an oil tanker has been attacked in the Strait of Hormuz. On Monday, Iran again warned that ships should not sail through the strait without its permission. Residents in Kenskoff community outside the Haitian capital have accused the police of abandoning them after another attack by an armed gang. Dozens were killed just minutes from the police station. The US Supreme Court has sided with President Trump in lifting a court order that blocked his plan to restrict postal voting. Mr. Trump has long claimed mail ballots are insecure. The Sudanese army is reported to have carried out drone strikes on paramilitary positions in Nyla, the capital of South Darfur state. It follows weekend attacks on RSF supply convoys in Chad and North Darfur. Fire crews in the US state of Nevada say they've brought under control about a quarter of the wildfire outside Reno. Officials, however, remain concerned that gusts of wind could drive the flames towards more homes. Syria has welcomed its formal removal from America's list of state sponsors of terrorism. The US Secretary of State Marco Rubio said it was in recognition of the Syrian government's positive actions. A destructive tornado has torn through a village in southern France, injuring more than 40 people. Winds of more than 100 kilometres an hour ripped the roofs off homes in Pomas. The Australian Recording Industry Association says it's banning music primarily made by artificial intelligence from the country's official charts. It comes after a cover by Josh Fawaz of Madonna's Like a Prayer, which soared in the charts last month, was revealed to have used AI-generated vocals and drums. And that's the latest BBC News.
15: My name is John. I'm a compulsive gambler. And when I discovered poker, I think I discovered the best thing of my life that will fix all my problems.
14: John works in IT and is in his early 40s. He comes from Rio de Janeiro, but now lives in Brazil's biggest city, São Paulo. Like millions of other people in this country, he has a gambling habit that at times has come close to ruining his life. And perhaps strangely, it's when other things are going well, he feels he's most vulnerable.
15: I have a problem with life being too good. When life is too good for me, it's a little bit dangerous because I think it's the ego. I think I can do everything. My life is flying professionally, emotionally, and I think I can gamble again.
14: Feeling good is a big factor in John's gambling because it supercharges his self-confidence and makes him feel he's going to win every bet every time. John's addiction is to the card game, poker.
15: I think I discovered that I was a problematic gambler pretty soon. I just don't want help because if I seek for help, I have to stop, right? How can I stop?
14: I'm Camila Mota, and in this edition of Crossing Continents, I'm finding out how gambling, which until quite recently was heavily restricted, is taking a huge toll on the lives of millions of Brazilians. And if enough has been done to help them. John is trying to stop betting, despite his protestations earlier. He's about to take part in a Gamblers Anonymous meeting in a Sunday school classroom attached to a church in São Paulo's financial district. He didn't want us to use his real name because he doesn't want to be recognized. Like all GA meetings, it starts with a short prayer. There are about a dozen people attending so far, mostly men. There are also two women sitting together. They all have one thing in common. They're desperately trying to stop gambling. John lost his job because of his addiction, and it almost ruined his marriage.
16: So when it got bad, what exactly happened? Did you lose money? Did you lose relationships?
15: Everything. I lose everything. I lose a lot of money. I have a corporate car, and I used to travel a lot to the U.S. And in a weekend, I entered there, and I spent $75,000 off the corporate car. And this was not the worst, actually, to be honest. I came to São Paulo, and I spent a lot of money off my wife. I destroyed her credit cards. I put her name down on the credit. So I was completely out of control. I could not stop. I really couldn't.
14: John's fascination with gambling started at an unusually early age when he found himself in a bingo hall.
15: I was in Rio, and suddenly I disappeared. And my mother started looking to me, and after like cops, hospitals, and she found me in a bingo with old ladies, and I have like 6 years old.
16: You were six?
15: Yeah, I was six, yeah.
14: After his bingo escapade, he began gambling on video poker machines in bars at the age of 13. Apart from stealing to play, he found an ingenious way of inserting old worthless coins in the machines in order to win new ones.
15: These machines accept like 25 cents of reales, you know? Mm-hmm. And I discovered that the old money in Brazil, that I guess was Cruzeiro, it was accepted in the same way. And then I go to the center of the city and I purchase like a bunch of coins. And I was like putting coins in every single machine of the neighborhood that I live. Of course, that the owners of the bars discovered and want to kill me. And then my mother has to be involved.
14: John's been going to Gamblers Anonymous for 12 years. It's helped him to keep away from gambling for extended periods.
15: I do not gamble today for, I guess, almost 3 years. But it's not the first time that I reached these 2 years, 9 months.
14: John has come back to compulsive gambling 3 times. He says addiction runs in his family.
15: My grandfather was a gambler. My mother was addict with alcohol. My father is a drug addict. So my entire family have addiction issues.
14: Most gambling was very strictly controlled in Brazil. It was legalized by President Michel Temer in 2018, but he failed to regulate it, as did Jair Bolsonaro when he became president for 4 years in 2019. There was an explosion in betting. It was left to the current president, Lula, to finally regulate both sports betting and online casinos at the end of 2023. That's brought in large tax revenues and somewhat reduced the number of people gambling illegally. But critics argue that the regulations have actually given a seal of approval to an industry which is driving addiction in more and more Brazilians.
16: As well as his long-term membership of Gamblers Anonymous, John has also sought professional help. I'm outside the largest medical facility in Brazil and the whole of Latin America.
17: My name is Hermano Tavares. I'm a psychiatrist and I'm also an associate professor here at the Department and Institute of Psychiatry from the University of São Paulo.
16: What's the difference between someone addicted to gambling and addicted to drugs?
17: There's none. I mean, these activities are potent triggers of the reward brain system, right? They will deliver lots and lots of dopamine at the specific brain circuit. So if you have lots and lots of dopamine delivered, you are facing what we call a habit-forming stimulus.
14: So in essence, Professor Tavares is saying that many people with a gambling addiction cannot always control their behavior.
17: Because gambling is a psychiatric diagnosis since the 80s. But even nowadays, we have difficulty with people saying, this is more of a moral problem. These people really should know better. They can be as severe as, and even more severe than, substance addiction. And if you don't recognize people who have difficulties to exert control over these kind of behaviors, well, you're just neglecting their suffering and their need for treatment.
14: Professor Tavares is deeply worried about the increase in problem gamblers. For some, it's so severe, it's a clinically recognized disorder. These are the people he treats.
17: And we're talking about 2.1 million people needing treatment today.
14: And those are just people with a clinical diagnosis. If you look at people with moderate or severe problems, those who have financial, emotional, or relationship problems from gambling, statistics from the Federal University of São Paulo showed the number of people impacted reaches 7.5 million. If you were to put them all in one place, you'd have a city with twice the population size of the capital, Brasília.
17: Do you think there will be enough psychologists and psychiatrists in the world to treat that? I don't think so.
14: Professor Tavares's clinic offers help to 300 people a year. The treatment program is free and lasts for about a year. A lot of the young men he's seeing are gambling on football results.
17: I think that sports gambling is particularly dangerous for young males. You're talking about Brazil, right? So here everybody is a football coach. And everybody has had some experience with football. So I kind of know the game and I kind of can predict how the match is going to turn out.
14: Professor Tavares says it's not as simple anymore as just betting on a win, draw, or loss. There's the in-play, changes when the game has started. For example, you can bet how many corners there will be, how many yellow cards, and whether there may be a late match-winning goal.
17: The game is about to finish, and you enter to place a bet saying, oh, I predict that this team who's losing is going to turn over the outcome. I mean, this is very unlikely, right? And so the odds would be higher for that one. Well, people who place bet on that kind of outcome have more than 5 times risk to be a compulsive gambler or a disordered gambler.
14: The state of São Paulo has 46 million people and some of the biggest football teams in Brazil, so plenty of fans who might like to bet. There are 6 currently amongst the 20 in the Serie A do Brasileirão, the top flight league, including Santos, who Pelé played for, Corinthians, and São Paulo. But I'm outside the stadium of Palmeiras, which was previously called the Allianz Park, now called Nubank Park. The ground is in the upscale Água Branca area of the city and was opened in 2014. It holds 43,000 fans who generate an impressive amount of noise. Palmeiras was founded by Italian migrants in 1914 and was actually called Palestra Italia for its first few decades. It won the Copa Libertadores, the South American equivalent to the Champions League, 3 times and the Brazilian championship a record dozen times. Today, Palmeiras are playing the Chapecoense, who are way down the league table, so the fans are fairly confident of a win. I've spotted 2 female Palmeiras fans resplendent in their green and white club tops, so I'm keen to ask them if they've bet on today's game.
18: Então, o nome de vocês?
19: É Eduarda e Duda Cabreira, chamam mais.
18: Duda Cabreira e?
19: Cássia.
18: E Cássia.
14: So their names are Duda and Cássia.
19: Have you had a bet on today's result?
18: Yellow cards, corner, who's gonna win?
19: Casa, então eu tô sempre ali.
20: I'm always betting, you know? Sometimes I do multiple bets combining, for instance, corner kicks and other things.
18: Já chegou a perder?
14: I'm asking Cassia if she's lost money betting.
19: Várias.
20: Many times, many times.
18: No líquido você acha que você ganhou mais dinheiro ou perdeu?
14: Do you think you've made more money than you've lost?
19: Eu nunca fiz esse comparativo. A questão é que
20: I never stopped to count.
18: E você já teve problema de endividamento, perdi mais do que eu?
14: Have you ever got into serious debts through gambling?
19: Não, porque eu tenho consciência no que eu posso.
20: No, because I'm aware of what I can and can't do. Can I bet $10 today? I can, so I'll do it. If I can't, I'm not going to bet. No, I've never bet more than $10. It's always $10 maximum.
14: So I'm asking Duda what she bet on today.
18: Também, eu apostei em placar hoje.
21: I bet on the score today. I bet on Palmeiras winning 2-0, $3, very little.
18: Have you lost money? Você já perdeu dinheiro?
21: Já. Yes, very small amounts, $10 tops. And that was only one time on Libertadores final, which I also end up losing because Palmeiras lost. But that was the maximum. I usually bet $2.
14: I've spotted a young male fan who fits the profile of Brazilians Professor Tavares seemed most worried about.
18: Who do you think is going to win?
22: Palmeiras, claro.
23: Palmeiras, of course.
18: Did you place any bets on the game today?
23: When I bet on matches, I'm normally watching them at home. Last year I bet 70 reais, about $14, on a Copa Libertadores game, the equivalent here of the Champions League in Europe. I won 500 reais, about $100, which helped me pay for the ticket to the final in Lima, Peru. That day, I have to admit that I didn't even remember that I had bet. It wasn't until I got home and saw the 4-0 score on the bet tracker, I said, wow, let me see how much money I've won.
14: Even so, Gilly says he refuses to get too carried away.
24: No, eu sou bem racional, bem tranquilo quanto a isso.
23: I'm pretty chilled. Usually I bet small amounts, and I usually bet on who's gonna win. That's why I earned less that day. If I had bet on other things, like the actual score, I could have become rich. But in those cases, I think winning or losing is more about luck, right?
14: So Gilles has his system. I've just spotted what looks to me like a father and son, so I'm intrigued to see if there's much of a generational difference in attitudes to gambling and football.
18: And you've been Palmeiras fans for how long? Há quanto tempo que vocês são palmeirenses?
25: Eu tenho 60 anos, eu sou palmeirense há 59.
26: I'm 60 years old. I've supported Palmeiras for 59 years.
1: It started with my grandfather, who came from Italy. He passed it on to my father, and I passed it on to my children.
18: So have you placed any bets on the results today?
25: No.
1: Oh, no, we didn't gamble.
2: I tried once just for fun, but I never followed through more than that. I ended up stopping in the middle. I only bet a little. I was betting around 100 reais, around $20 on several games. But in the end, I stopped after I ended up losing more money than I won. I was always out of pocket.
18: And do you know other people who gamble?
1: Lots of people play. I also know people who have lost a lot betting on card games. Gambling broke up their families. They even lost their homes.
18: With so much money at stake when people gamble, some footballers have been tempted to do things in games they wouldn't otherwise have done. Players for other clubs have been sanctioned for trying to get yellow cards on purpose in order to win money for friends or family who have bet money on this happening.
3: As fans, do you trust what you're seeing?
1: Great question. We prefer to believe it so the game doesn't lose credibility and we start to dislike the sport.
18: Another controversy in today's Brazilian football is that more than half of all top division teams have a betting firm advertising on their shirts. Palmeiras is sponsored by Sportingbet, part of one of the biggest betting companies in the world, based in London and with an annual turnover of around $7 billion. Duda says she has had her doubts about this, at least at the beginning.
4: I confess that it bothered me a lot at first. I used to say I wouldn't want Palmeiras to be sponsored by a gambling company. Nowadays, I see it as something normal. There is not much you can do. The football funding model has changed, and because of this, Palmeiras has had to adapt as well.
18: Duda and Cássia sound like pretty cautious gamblers. I'm intrigued to see if they think there's a difference between the way men and women think about betting.
4: Yeah, I think it's different. I think men end up thinking more about themselves rather than the family. I think women see it as more something to have fun with. I think men tend to bet because they want to win. Not that women don't, but I think that women think more about family than men do. I think we have a little more control.
18: Despite what Duda says, there are hundreds of thousands of Brazilian women who've developed a serious gambling problem. And while John, who we heard from at the start of the program, favored poker, many women are attracted by the multitude of online gambling options.
5: My name is Rosangela. I'm 51 years old. I'm both a lawyer and an accountant. I run my own business. I was struggling with it financially. And at the end of last year, I started to consider betting. But I didn't have the courage at that time. And then one night, I waited for my family to all go to sleep. My children, my husband, and then I decided to gamble. I didn't even know how to register on the app, but it was all very easy. I needed $5,000 by Friday. It was Tuesday, and there wasn't even a week left, and I didn't want to borrow it. I won around $2,000, withdrew part of the money, and kept playing. I spent the night doing this. The sun came up and I was still there. I was able to withdraw $10,000, which was the limit of what you could transfer from the app to your account.
18: The $10,000 Rosangela won was double the amount she needed. The game she played is popular amongst Brazilians. It's called Tigrinho, or Little Tiger.
4: I
5: told my family that I had won money on Tigrinho, the tiger game, and they didn't like it. They asked me not to do it again. I said I wouldn't, but the next night I did, and I kept playing. When someone came into the room, I would hide my cell phone and keep watching TV. I didn't even know what was on. Sometimes I would set my cell phone to wake up at night so I could gamble a little.
14: Then things went wrong for Rosângela.
7: E aí depois do ano novo só fui perdendo.
5: After the new year, I started losing. I took loans from three different banks and was still hiding from my family. Sometimes they would say something, and I would laugh and reply, "Are you crazy? I am not gambling."
14: Her life effectively fell apart.
7: Aí chegou ponto que eu já estava ficando bem apática.
5: Then I came to a point where I was already becoming very apathetic. I stopped cooking, and I loved cooking for my family. I couldn't work. My business was suffering. I didn't eat properly anymore. I didn't shower. I went so far as to say that I had a constipation problem to justify why I was spending so much time in the bathroom. In fact, I was gambling. At the end of February, my family began to notice that something wasn't right. I started to borrow money from people who trusted me. But then one day, I borrowed $2,000, went straight to the gambling app, and lost everything in 20 minutes. And then I panicked. I really thought about doing something crazy that one Tuesday morning in March. I was desperate. And even though my marriage was sort of shaky, I decided to tell my husband. Because I didn't have the courage to tell my children. I was worried my eldest daughter, particularly, would judge me very harshly. As they all did, they judged me, but they also supported me. And then my niece, who's next to me here, brought me to Gamblers Anonymous.
14: A new law means gamblers can register their ID cards with betting companies to block themselves from sites if they're becoming addicted. The Brazilian government is also restricting gambling ads and trying to reduce their exposure to children. Rosângela has asked to be blocked. She's made good progress, but she doesn't feel yet in control of her addiction. I ask her why she thinks gambling online is so addictive.
7: Porque é fácil.
5: Because it's easy and you make a lot of money in the beginning. When you register with an ID that's not been on the platform before, the app rewards you more than other players. I can't explain how much it dominates your mind.
14: Rosângela, thank you, and I wish you well with your recovery. I'm interested to know how many Brazilian women are addicted to gambling, so I'm back at the Institute of Psychiatry to find out.
8: My name is Bruna. I am a psychologist and a neuropsychologist. I am a researcher and I am currently in my doctorate and I'm a supervisor of the outpatient clinic.
16: You said that you've been doing this since 2012. How frequent did you see women coming in here from when you started to now? Has that changed when gambling became legal in Brazil? Uh-huh.
8: There has always been a demand for women to undergo treatment. But the profile was older women who played more bingo games. A bit of slot machines, but mainly bingo games. After the legalization in 2018, we observed a change. Then we started to have a large number of women seeking treatment. So 10 years ago, 25% of our patients were women. Now it's around 40%. And that's a very significant increase.
14: Before smartphones, a lot of gambling was happening in bars, race courses, and poker rooms, places many Brazilian women didn't feel particularly comfortable going to alone. Then came the arrival of gambling apps and influencers.
9: Elas acompanham muitas influenciadoras.
8: They follow many influencers who are very famous and tend to publicize the type of game they play. Women generally like games like online slot machines. And it is precisely these games that influencers usually promote. Some even said that it could be a source of income. This brought many women to play this type of game, but that sort of promotion has now been banned. But it took 5 years to have this type of change, and many women were already having problems with gambling. So when the person is playing, the focus is totally on that. And sometimes they're not even thinking exactly how they're playing. She's only pressing the button because it's so automatic. You just push the button and see if you've won.
14: Bruna says many of the women are suffering from mental health issues brought on by different sorts of abuse.
8: Most of the time, these are patients who already have a diagnosis of depression and anxiety. They are people who are vulnerable.
16: What are we talking about when we're talking about vulnerability? What exactly?
21: It can be physical, verbal, or sexual violence.
14: In the past, Bruna says, it's taken longer for women to start gambling. But once they do, they get hooked particularly quickly.
21: It's what we call the telescope effect, that women take longer to play, perhaps because of the barriers for women that exist in the gambling culture. But when they start, the progression to gambling disorder is very quick. In order to enroll, patients need to reach out to us by themselves. But what we observe here is that often it's a family member who gets in touch. And we see that that happens a lot with men. So men tend to deny more than they are having trouble. They say that everything is fine and that they'll solve the problem. Women are a little more aware that they're in trouble. It's also very common that divorce happens when people get involved with gambling, especially men. Sometimes because of the lies related to their gambling habit and all that. We see a lot of divorces.
14: Even if Professor Tavares, Bruna and their colleagues are only able to treat a small fraction of gambling addicts, Professor Tavares says many see very positive results.
17: Out of each 10 cases that we receive, 7 complete the treatment and 5 achieve remission. It's a 50% remission rate. That's already above what we usually obtain with a substance addiction.
14: He has this advice for anyone who thinks they may have become or are addicted.
17: Avoid people who are related to gambling. Don't leave home with a credit card with an infinite finance limit. Delete the gambling app from your phone. You should keep a log and see how much money you were spending, how much time you were spending on this. And you choose someone who will be, so to speak, your sponsor. You can rely on, that won't be too judgmental, but someone that you look for and you can tell this person how much you have really gambled and if this is going well or not.
14: The Brazilian government has a dilemma. If it restricts gambling again, it's likely to move underground, where a sizable amount of betting already happens. But many believe the government has to go further than it has so far to stop millions of more Brazilians becoming addicted and to treat those who already are. Assignment was presented by me, Camila Mota. The producer was Bob Howard.
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22: Coming next on Outlook with me, Joe Fidgen. When Zayd Air's Dawn was born, his parents were on the run.
26: I knew that the FBI was chasing us. They never lied to me about that. They explained it in ways that they thought a child could understand. You know, they compared us to Robin Hood. We were outlaws stealing from the rich and giving to the poor, things like that.
22: Zayd's first years were spent underground, trying not to give the game away. But for his politically radical parents, it never was a game.
26: They bombed dozens of government buildings, including the U.S. Capitol, the State Department, the Pentagon. The goal was never to hurt or kill people. They always called in warnings beforehand, and the bombs went off late at night. So they were trying to kind of do this spectacle of violence, highly attention-grabbing actions that would get news media attention and hopefully make people pay attention to what was going on in Vietnam.
22: Mum and Dad, the revolutionaries, follows the BBC World Service News.
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0: The US Treasury Secretary Scott Bessent has announced an expansion of secondary sanctions aimed at severing Iran's links with the global economy. Mr. Bessent said banks, businesses and countries would be put under pressure to cut economic ties with Tehran, and those that did not comply would share its isolation.
15: It is no longer acceptable to operate in the gray spaces of this conflict. Countries cannot claim they are blind to enabling this activity. Iran's enablers purchase, transport its petroleum. They facilitate the flow of its finances through exchange houses and free trade zones. They turn a blind eye to seaborne fuel transfers and overland transits.
0: A British maritime safety organisation, the UK MTO, says an oil tanker has been attacked in the Strait of Hormuz. It's reported damage to its engine room and is said to be disabled. The crew is reported to be safe, but the environmental impact of the strike is as yet unknown. Residents of the Kenskov community outside the Haitian capital have accused the police of abandoning them after another attack by an armed gang. Dozens were killed overnight, just minutes from the police station. Many of the victims were reported to have been sheltering inside a church. Julian Bedford has more.
19: The attack was brutal, with the mayor of Kenskov saying some residents had been executed at point-blank range. The suburb has been the target for a dozen attacks over the past year because of its strategic position overlooking the capital. That makes it desirable to the armed gangs that control large parts of Port-au-Prince. Among the dead were police officers who tried to help. Others were reported to have stayed in their station house. The attack casts more doubt over Haiti's ability to stage elections in December. The gangs want to prevent any election that conveys legitimacy on the authorities.
0: The US Supreme Court has lifted a lower court order that blocked President Trump's plan to restrict postal voting. In a 6-3 decision, the court's conservative majority put on hold a June injunction issued by a Boston judge. That order had prevented the restrictions being imposed in 23 mostly Democratic-led states and Washington, D.C. Mr. Trump has long claimed mail ballots are insecure. An executive order issued in March limits the Postal Service to delivering ballots only to people on lists approved by federal agencies. The Sudanese army is reported to have carried out drone strikes on paramilitary positions in Niala, the capital of South Darfur State. The attack came hours after a large cargo flight landed in the city and followed weekend attacks on RSF supply convoys in Chad and North Darfur. BBC News. The new Colombian president has ordered a crackdown on illegal immigrants. Abelardo de la Espriella has already announced campaigns against the high rate of crime and the country's drug trafficking gangs in his 2 weeks in office, and on Monday signalled that the hundreds of thousands of undocumented migrants would be his next target. Those with criminal records are to be prioritised. Most of the illegal immigrants in Colombia have crossed from neighbouring Venezuela. Syria has welcomed its formal removal from America's list of state sponsors of terrorism. The decision took effect on Monday after a US congressional review. The Syrian foreign minister, Saad al-Shaibani, described it as a historic milestone. Here's Tom Bateman from Washington.
20: The US Secretary of State Marco Rubio said the move was in recognition of the Syrian government's positive actions to fully distance itself from acts of international terrorism. Syria had been on the US list of state sponsors of terrorism since 1979. The Trump administration has rapidly moved Syria's new government into the international fold, embracing President Ahmed al-Sharr, a former militant who once had an American bounty on his head as the leader of an al-Qaeda offshoot. The US hopes to bring Syria into its orbit rather than that of Russia or China.
0: The World Health Organization says the risk from the Ebola outbreak in the Democratic Republic of Congo remains very high. Its emergency committee has urged the authorities in Kinshasa to postpone mass gatherings, strengthen health checks at border crossings, and expand laboratory testing. And the Australian Recording Industry Association says it's banning music primarily made by artificial intelligence from the country's official charts. The decision comes after a cover by Josh Fawaz of Madonna's Like a Prayer, which soared towards the top of the charts last month but was revealed to have used AI-generated vocals and drums. BBC News.
22: Hello, welcome to Outlook, the home of extraordinary personal stories on the BBC World Service. I'm Jo Fidgen. Zayd Ayers Dawn had a wake-up call when he was 5 years old. His mum was behind bars in New York. His dad was raising him alone. And little Zayd was feeling insecure.
26: We were in this New York subway, actually, and what I remember is my father, he was taking care of me and my brothers. My mom was in jail at the time, so it was a very difficult time for our family. And I asked him, sort of out of the blue, is there anything that I could do that would make you stop loving me? You know, I depended on him, and he was my single parent, and I was just worried that he might go away. And he said, no, of course, nothing could ever make me stop loving you. And I, for some reason, pressed the issue and said, nothing at all could do that. And he finally said, well, maybe if you were a racist. And I remember at the time just thinking that it kind of blew my mind as a little kid, because I didn't think I was a racist, of course, but just the idea that he had something in his mind that could actually put me beyond the pale of his love was quite a shocking idea to me at the time.
22: Yeah, because it's one thing, isn't it, to know your dad has this very, and indeed your mum, has very strongly held commitment to the fight against racism. But you just need your parents to love you no matter what, huh?
26: Well, that's certainly what I was thinking at the time. I just wanted him to say yes and just reassure me. And he did do that, of course, and he was a very caring father, but there was always this piece of that in our family. There was always this thing hovering just outside of consciousness, which was we all knew that they were willing to sacrifice basically anything for the cause that they had devoted their lives to.
22: That cause was to dismantle racism in the United States. Zayd's mother, Bernardine Dawn, was a law student and a founder member of a radical group called the Weathermen, after a line from a Bob Dylan song. The FBI labelled them a domestic terror group when Bernardine declared war on the USA.
1: This is the first communication from the Weathermen underground. Kids know the lines are drawn. Revolution is touching all of our lives. Freaks are revolutionaries, and revolutionaries are freaks. Within the next 14 days, we will attack a symbol or institution of American injustice.
22: Their first bomb attack was on a statue of a police officer. Then the Weathermen started targeting police stations and government offices, always giving warnings to avoid casualties. Then they went even further, striking the Pentagon and Washington's Capitol building.
2: We are not just attacking targets. We are bringing a pitiful, helpless giant to its knees. Guard your planes. Guard your colleges. Guard your banks. Guard your children. Guard your doors.
3: Anyone who does have any information on where these people are located should immediately contact the FBI.
22: Bernardine was put on America's Most Wanted list. She and other group members, including Bill Ayers, Zayd's father-to-be, rebranded themselves as the Weather Underground and became fugitives, living under the radar with other people trying to evade the authorities, undocumented workers, draft dodgers, drug dealers, even the mafia, taking jobs that didn't require identity checks. And it was into this underground world that Zayd was born in 1978.
26: I think the word underground conjures tunnels and caves and things, but really all it meant for us was that we used fake names. It meant living in safe houses, and it meant my parents could only take jobs that didn't require documentation or social security numbers.
22: So were you always on the move?
26: Pretty much always. I mean, we traveled a lot back and forth across the country, from New York to San Francisco to Chicago and in between. Spent a lot of time in cars. We did often have to kind of pack up in the middle of the night and leave just to avoid a potential FBI sting or dragnet or something like that. But yeah, it was a funny life. On the one hand, everything was very normal. I woke up in the morning, my parents took care of me, they went to work, one of them would take me out to the park, things like that. And on the other hand, it meant that there were these moments of quite terrifying moves and suddenly having to pick up and uproot our entire lives.
22: It felt terrifying, did it? It wasn't fun, exciting?
26: It was both. I mean, I remember thinking, like, it was very fun that my parents had these two names. You know, I knew them as Mom, Dad, Bill and Bernadine. And then outside our house, they went by Tony and Rose, and I knew I had to remember that. I knew that the FBI was chasing us. They never lied to me about that. They explained it in ways that they thought a child could understand. You know, they compared us to Robin Hood. We were outlaws stealing from the rich and giving to the poor, things like that. So it could be very fun. And in fact, I asked them at one point if I could have an alias, if I could have my own fake name outside the house. So I do think I enjoyed parts of it.
22: Did you get a fake name?
26: Yeah, they called me Z outside the house. I mean, I don't know that it mattered anyway. Nobody knew my real name.
22: We should talk about the fight that your parents were fighting and why. They're white. They'd had pretty comfortable childhoods, I think. They hadn't had any massive struggles in their lives. So what were they doing before they became radical?
26: It's true. My parents grew up very normal middle-class or upper-middle-class kids in 1950s America. So my mom, suburban white girl from Wisconsin, her father was a second-generation immigrant. She was the first person in her family ever to go to college, straight-A student, the kind of hope and dream of her parents and their sort of aspiration for the American dream. So how did she become a violent revolutionary and a most wanted fugitive? It's quite a strange journey. And I guess it would start with the fact that when she went to law school at the University of Chicago, Dr. Martin Luther King Jr. came to Chicago to lead a rent strike in Chicago against housing, you know, racist housing segregation. And she volunteered to be a part of that. Like many teenagers, she was just idealistic and wanted to help out. So she spent some time volunteering for Dr. King, marching in the civil rights movement. And then, of course, Dr. King was murdered. And that sent her and a lot of other activists at the time into a kind of tailspin of thinking, has nonviolent resistance worked? Can we change this country through nonviolent democratic means? She joined a group, SDS, Students for a Democratic Society, which was the largest student protest group in the country at the time, an anti-Vietnam War, pro-civil rights activist student group. And she quickly became one of the national leaders of that group. And she made an alliance with the Black Panthers, who were then led in Chicago by Fred Hampton, who was a young, charismatic civil rights leader. And they became
22: Black Panthers, a militant political organization.
26: Yeah, the Black Panthers were the most militant side of the Black liberation struggle at that time. But still organizing for democratic change and trying to, you know, fight for anti-racism and so on. Fred Hampton was one of the most visible leaders of that group. He and my mom became good friends. And then Fred was murdered by the Chicago police. I mean, while he was asleep in his bed. And I think that drove my mother and several other people like her quite off the deep end, so to speak. I mean, she considered him not only a friend, but a role model. And her government killed him. And I think that made her feel like there was no way to change this country peacefully, that she had to lead her group into a more violent revolutionary direction.
22: But your dad, what was his route to radicalism?
26: While my mother was the child of lower middle class immigrants, my father was quite privileged. His father worked his way up the corporate ladder and had become CEO of Chicago's utility company. So he was quite a wealthy businessman. So my father grew up in privilege in suburban Chicago and went to the University of Michigan. And at the University of Michigan, he joined the anti-war movement. I mean, he saw a lot of his friends being drafted. He was drafted. He burned his draft card. And his opposition to the Vietnam War sort of led him to SDS, that same group that my mother joined, Students for a Democratic Society. And then when my mother took control of that group and broke it in half to form this more militant group called the Weathermen, my father followed her into that group.
22: As you say, your mother was a founder of the Weathermen, this pretty militant group. She clearly has a lot of leadership qualities. What about in her relationship with your dad? Was she very much the leader?
26: She was. She was a leader of our family. She's a very unusual person in a lot of ways. I mean, especially for somebody who grew up in the 1950s when the expectations for young women were quite constrained, really. Her mother was a housewife, a homemaker, had never worked outside the house except as a secretary when she met my grandfather. So for my mother to kind of become this militant leader, this highly recognizable person in the movement, took some quite extraordinary qualities. One of her extraordinary qualities is this fierce commitment that she has. She's one of the most determined, forceful people I've ever known. She's also a very charismatic person. She can be very inward-facing and solitary, but when she really cares about something, when she starts speaking about something, she is very compelling.
22: What kind of person is your dad?
26: He's a very outgoing, friendly, funny person. And yeah, in comparison to my mother, he's quite a free spirit. She's very intense, very deliberate, very dedicated. So they were kind of an odd couple when I was growing up.
22: Give us a bit of a flavor, would you, of the Weathermen and what they were about and the kinds of things your parents were involved in.
26: Yeah, well, the Weathermen, they felt that the white student protests movement in America had to get more militant. They had to follow

0: for Black liberation fight against the Vietnam War by any means necessary. So they very much saw themselves in the mold of Malcolm X, the Black Panthers, people who were demanding a more confrontational kind of politics.
1: And they blew things up.
0: They started building bombs. They had a slogan at the time, which was bring the war home. And the idea was to take the violence of the Vietnam War and actually enact it on the streets of America, American cities, to kind of wake people up and show what they were doing overseas and what they were doing to Black groups and leaders here at home. So yes, they started targeting buildings. They bombed dozens of government buildings, including the US Capitol, the State Department, the Pentagon. The goal was never to hurt or kill people. They always called in warnings beforehand, and the bombs went off late at night. So they were trying to kind of do this spectacle of violence, highly attention-grabbing actions that would get news media attention and hopefully make people pay attention to what was going on in Vietnam.
1: The way they got these explosives into buildings like the Pentagon, which you would expect to be extremely, you know, well-defended, was to send in women, possibly your mother at times, dressed as secretaries, to go in, scope out the building, find some out-of-the-way women's lavatories, and plant explosives.
0: Yeah. One of the advantages they had is that they were college-educated, well-spoken, and fairly wealthy white people who could walk through these spaces of power without attracting much attention. So their idea was dress up one of their members, a white woman, clean-cut, well-spoken, make her look like a secretary, and then put a bomb in her purse, and she could quite easily walk into a place like the Pentagon, and no one would give her a second look.
1: As you say, the idea was not to hurt people, and they would phone in warnings, but there was a terrible incident when a group of the activists, revolutionaries, were making bombs in a townhouse that belonged to the parents of one of them, and it blew up, and three were killed, including your father's girlfriend at the time.
0: Yes, one of the darkest, saddest chapters of my parents' history. The weathermen at the time were operating in these distinct geographical areas, and my mother was in California, my father was in the Midwest, and then this group of their friends in New York had really gone much further than the rest in terms of their capacity for violence and their intention to blow up an officer's dance at Fort Dix. They didn't know much about explosives. They were really just ordinary college students, university kids, who were trying to figure out how to do these things. They had bought some dynamite pretending to be construction specialists. They had read about how to build a bomb, and they were constructing all this in the basement of a townhouse in the middle of downtown New York. And it appears that they accidentally crossed the wrong wire or attached a timer too soon or something. They were not good at this kind of technical sophistication, and the bomb exploded. It collapsed this entire building in on itself, and three of their own members were killed, including Diana Auten, who was my father's girlfriend, and Terry Robbins, who was his best friend at the time.
1: What impact did that have on both your parents, your dad in particular?
0: I think I can't overstate the impact, both personally and politically, for both of them. I think for my father, the experience was totally shattering. I mean, he lost two of the people he loved most in the world. I think for the entire organization, it really set them on a different path. And of course, it made my life possible in the sense that my parents had not been together at that point. My father had another partner, Diana. And when she died, it kind of sent them all spiraling on a personal level. And the death in the townhouse convinced them that they really had to recommit to this idea that they would never intentionally hurt or kill anybody. Because I think, you know, they were young, they were in their 20s. And having people close to them die like that, it was the first time death had felt so real or so intimate to them.
1: The townhouse explosion was headline news, not least because Hollywood actor Dustin Hoffman lived next door and was photographed rescuing his art collection. In the days following the explosion, police found 57 sticks of dynamite, 4 completed bombs, detonators, timing devices, and other bomb-making equipment. There was a massive police hunt for the weathermen.
0: It meant they had to cut ties with their previous lives. They had to say goodbye to their parents. They had to say goodbye to their jobs and their friends and really disappear. But once they were able to

0: regroup. They had a couple of years that were really quite fun. And for a while were considered kind of counterculture heroes and outlaws. And my mother's picture, people would put up her wanted poster in their windows in the Haight-Ashbury in San Francisco with a sign that said, Bernardine Dorn, welcome here. In fact, they had this incredible experience where they were contacted by a group of fellow sort of counterculture outlaws, this group of drug dealers called the Brotherhood of Eternal Love. They were a bunch of hippies who had decided that their mission was to spread LSD across the world. But their hero at the time, Timothy Leary, people probably know, the Harvard psychologist turned acid guru who had sort of popularized the idea of LSD as a mind-expanding drug. He had been arrested, and this group, the Brotherhood of Eternal Love, reached out to my parents, to the Weather Underground, for help breaking Timothy Leary out of prison. And they offered to pay them $20,000 in cash to break Timothy Leary out. And my parents actually decided to do that. They needed funds to help fund the underground, to fund the revolution. They coached Timothy Leary on how to train his body and his mind in order to basically get fit enough to go hand over hand over this telephone wire over a prison wall in the middle of the night where the Weather Underground was waiting to pick him up in a van. They dyed his hair, they gave him new ID, and they were able to spirit him out of the country.
1: Huh. Yeah, prison breakout became a bit of their repertoire in a way.
0: Yeah, they were against prisons, against the idea of the government getting to hold people, and especially people involved in their revolutionary movement.
1: Let's talk a bit about how you came into existence, in the sense that your parents having been motivated to a large extent by the Vietnam War and wanting to bring about an end to the Vietnam War. That ends in the mid-70s. So they sort of lost one reason for pursuing the revolutionary struggle, and children, what, become a possibility at that point? Or what was the sequence of events, do you think?
0: I think you're onto it. So there was no way for them just to say, okay, the Vietnam War is over, let's start normal lives. They felt that racism was not over, that U.S. imperialism was not over. So they were still committed to this revolutionary struggle. And yet my mother was in her early 30s, and they started to think about what their future might look like. Many of their friends were having children. Some of their idols in the Black Panther Party were having children, even in prison, even on the run. They had been friends for a long time, and they started to kind of be a couple. And it all sort of came about in a very gradual way. But I think in 1977, my mom finally said to my dad, I want to have a baby. Let's have a baby. And he said, sure, that sounds great.
1: Okay. Let's have a baby while we're living underground on the run from the FBI. I understand you had posters of Ho Chi Minh and Che Guevara and Malcolm X on your bedroom wall. You were brought up to be a young revolutionary.
0: Indeed.
1: Which means what?
0: Well, yeah, it meant that even when I was a very small child, they were teaching me revolutionary lessons. We talked a lot about their revolutionary heroes, Che Guevara, Ho Chi Minh, John Brown. They told me stories about all those things, and they taught me quite practical advice for a revolutionary. You know, they taught me how to recognize undercover police and FBI agents in a crowd. They taught me how to recognize the cars that government agents drove. They taught me how to speak in code over a phone. They taught me how to walk a trajectory, which is what we call the kind of path that you can take in a city full of switchbacks and turnarounds and going on through tunnels and stuff in order to lose a tail so that you can make sure that you're not being followed. To me, it felt quite like a game, but in retrospect, there were elements of danger and sort of espionage, spycraft, and things like that.
1: How do you recognize an undercover police officer or an FBI agent, out of interest?
0: They taught me to look at their shoes. FBI agents and undercover cops would often dress up to blend in with the crowd, but they wore government-issue shoes, so like well-shined leather loafers. A white man and a black man together in some of the neighborhoods that we lived in was a very unusual sight, but that's often how undercover cops rode together. Yeah, so things like that. As with their shoes, their cars were bought by the government, so they were American-made, mass-produced, usually stripped down. They didn't spring for extras like fancy hubcaps or racing strips on the side, but they had very fancy radios because they needed to be able to communicate, you could tell by the antennas on their cars sometimes.
1: I suppose all kids grow up with a bogeyman idea, don't they? There's, you know, there's some monstrous being out to get them under the bed or whatever it was. But for you, the bogeyman was presumably the FBI.
0: Yeah, quite literally. I knew from my very, very earliest memories that the FBI was chasing us. I knew that we were on the run. I knew that they wanted to find my mother for some reason. But of course, I was much too young to understand what the FBI even was. I mean, I could not picture a government agency or a big building full of men looking at photographs and poring over maps and things. I just thought of the FBI as this presence that was pursuing us.
1: You knew, as you say, that they wanted your mum. You weren't afraid that they'd take her away, that one day she just wouldn't be there?
0: I was quite afraid of that. I think all kids have some fear that of their mother disappearing, especially when they're very young. So I do remember if they left me in a diner when they went to make a phone call, or if they left me in the car when they went to run an errand, that I was quite nervous that until she came back, I was worried that she might not come back at all.
1: Zaid's parents told him they'd given up direct action when he was born, that he and his younger brother came first. But that wasn't quite true, as Zaid would find out much later.
0: It was a complicated thing to come to terms with, that they were essentially leaving me with one or the other of them while one went out to take this enormous illegal risk, and that there was a chance that our family might not survive that struggle.
1: We'll be back with Zaid Ayres Dawn after a short break, as his mum decides the time has come to hand herself in to the police. This is Outlook.
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4: Colombia is still reeling from an atrocity which saw the army murder over 7,000 innocent civilians, passing them off as rebels.
5: They were abducted, killed, and put into some of the battle zones as if they had been killed in combat.
6: It was all about showing results. The only thing that mattered was body counts.
4: This story takes us from the perpetrators to those who uncovered the scandal.
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4: And asks how the country can heal from this unimaginable grief.
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1: In part two of Outlook, three-year-old Zaid Ayres Dawn blows his fugitive parents' cover just as they're preparing to turn themselves in.
0: I was a cute little kid, and they said, "Where are you headed?" And I said, "We're going to Chicago." And they said, "What are you doing in Chicago?" And I said, "We're going to turn ourselves in to the FBI. My father realized what I'd done and tried to make an excuse, said, "Oh, it's probably something he saw on television." And then he picked me up and ran for the car.
1: We're back with Zaid after the news.
9: BBC News with Roisin Hasty. Iran says it's confident it can weather the latest economic sanctions announced by the United States. The measures target banks, businesses and countries trading with Iran and are meant to cut it off from the global economy. There's been no reaction from China yet, one of the main buyers of Iranian oil. It's previously said sanctions don't help. A British maritime safety organisation says an oil tanker has been attacked in the Strait of Hormuz. On Monday, Iran again warned that ships should not sail through the strait without its permission. Residents of the Kenskorf community outside the Haitian capital have accused the police of abandoning them after another attack by an armed gang. Dozens were killed just minutes from the police station. The violence casts doubts over Haiti's ability to stage elections in December. The US Supreme Court has sided with President Trump in lifting a court order that blocked his plan to restrict postal voting. Mr. Trump has long claimed the mail ballots are insecure. The Sudanese army is reported to have carried out drone strikes on paramilitary positions in Niala, the capital of South Darfur state. It follows weekend attacks on RSF supply convoys in Chad and North Darfur. The World Health Organization says the risk from the Ebola outbreak in the Democratic Republic of Congo remains very high. It's urged the authorities in Kinshasa to postpone mass gatherings. Fire crews in the US state of Nevada say they've brought under control about a quarter of the wildfire outside Reno. Officials, however, remain concerned that gusts of wind could drive the flames towards more homes. And the Australian Recording Industry Association says it's banning music primarily made by artificial intelligence from the country's official charts. It comes after a cover version which charted last month was revealed to have used AI-generated vocals and drums.
1: Hello, I'm Jo Fidgen. Welcome back to Outlook and the strange childhood world of Zaid Ayres Dawn. His mum and dad were 1970s American revolutionaries, white middle-class students who declared war on the United States because of what they saw as its racist imperialist policies, and who orchestrated a bombing campaign on government institutions. Zaid and his younger brother were born into a family on the run to a mother who'd been on the FBI's most wanted list. Mum Bernadine and dad Bill were open with the boys, though they did lie when they told the kids they were no longer actively involved in dangerous and illegal activities.
0: When I was growing up, almost everything about being a kid in my family was political. The books we read, the movies we watched, even the toys I played with. When I was a kid, I decided I wanted a G.I. Joe action figure. It's an American line of toys, like U.S. soldiers. And of course, G.I. Joe represented everything my parents thought they were fighting against. So they were quite horrified when I asked for a G.I. Joe. But I had seen advertisements on TV at motels we stopped in and things like that. And I was, like any kid, very enamored of this toy I had seen. So I kind of asked for it. I finally wore them down. And for my birthday, they finally did get me two G.I. Joe action figures. But because it was my parents, the ones they got me were the one black G.I. Joe figure and the one Native American G.I. Joe figure in the lineup at the time. And we made up our own backstories. So instead of being patriotic U.S. soldiers, the black guy was an urban guerrilla like our friends in the Black Liberation Army, and the Native American guy was this indigenous resistance warrior. So my parents put their own spin on it. They let me have a G.I. Joe, but they had to be revolutionary soldiers, not U.S. soldiers.
1: What kind of friendships were you able to have in those early years when you're constantly on the move and not able to go to an ordinary kindergarten, all of those things?
0: I mean, most of my friends were other children in the movement. So we called ourselves Weather Kids and Panther Cubs, the children of weathermen and Black Panthers. And it was not unusual in our circle for your parents to be on the run from the FBI, for your parents to be revolutionary soldiers. And so it felt quite normal, oddly. I mean, I think part of the reason I felt as a kid that nothing was too out of the ordinary was that all of my friends had very similar lives.
1: What about the other things that you might expect as part of a normal American childhood? Going on trips to, play parks, entertainment sites, tourist places. I mean, what was your life like in that regard?
0: We did a lot of that, but in our own very particular way, of course. So we certainly never visited Disneyland or the U.S. Capitol or anything like that. My parents took me to see the sites of revolutionary struggle, you know, places where their heroes had been killed, places where police had murdered Fred Hampton, place where John Brown was hanged, the place where Nat Turner led his slave rebellion. So it was very much a tour of America as a place that they were fighting against. And of course, the other thing, and I only learned this much later, but many of my sort of childhood memories like play dates and camping trips turn out to have been part of their actual revolutionary actions. So my very first camping trip, which I remember as a time, you know, a fun time with my parents in nature, learning to put up a tent, lying outside and looking up at the stars and things like that, I later realized that we were camping just a half a mile from a federal prison where one of their comrades in the Black Panther Party, Asada Shakur, was being held. And so it turned out that camping trip that I remember so fondly was actually, we were casing a federal prison to try to help out with a jailbreak.
1: And in fact, later your dad is involved in her breakout of prison. An extremely risky activity, an extremely daring prison bust. What was your dad's role in it?
0: Well, he was driving one of the getaway cars, and this was actually a fairly standard technique that they had developed when my parents and their group, the Weather Underground, made this sort of alliance with the Black Panther Party and their most militant offshoot, which was called the Black Liberation Army. They developed this strategy, which was the Black militants in the Black Liberation Army could carry out an action, let's say a jailbreak or a bank robbery, and then their friends in the white underground, like my parents, could be driving getaway cars. And so it was a way to confuse the police, to have Black militants doing the action, and then they would get in the car and be driven away by white getaway car drivers. And there was a theory that there was no way the police would make that mental connection between the two.
1: Even if they thought that they wouldn't be targeted because they were white, that the police wouldn't think they were mixed up with whatever they were looking for at the time. Your parents were taking a risk.
0: A huge risk.
1: You were very little.
0: Yes.
1: And I suppose this brings us to the heart of a kind of central conflict, isn't it? Which is, they're responsible for you and your little brother, and they could be going to prison for a very, very long time. I mean, obviously you find out a lot of the details as an adult, and it'd be interesting to hear how you feel about that these days. I wonder, as a child, if you were worried about your place in their lives, whether you felt that they really would do everything they possibly could to make sure that, you know, you were the center of their world.
0: I definitely worried about it. I had examples in my life of other people, friends, whose parents had taken similar risks and paid the price for it. I had friends whose parents were killed. I had friends whose parents went to prison for a very long time. So I was very aware of the idea that our lives were incredibly risky. At the same time, my parents did their best to try to make me feel safe, to feel like I was being protected, like I was the center of their sort of moral universe. And it was a complicated thing to come to terms with, that they were essentially leaving me with one or the other of them while one went out to take this enormous illegal risk, and that there was a chance that our family might not survive that struggle. I think as an adult, I've come to see that, it, as shocking as it may sound, they're not the only people who take those sorts of risks when they have children at home. And I think about, for example, military families were quite used to the idea that somebody in the military might leave their children at home and go off to fight a war and might not come back. But we all sort of take it for granted that their parents are fighting for a higher cause and that that's worth it on some level. And I think that's very much how my parents saw themselves. They felt that they were engaged in a war and that they were soldiers and that they were fighting against the government and that they were taking a risk, but that it was a risk worth taking.
1: Do you agree it was a risk worth taking?
0: I think it's complicated. My parents' brand of radical solidarity, being white people willing to put their own lives on the line for Black liberation, is a very unusual and quite heroic stance. You know, I think they made mistakes as well, and I don't know if I could say that it was worth it, because the revolution they were fighting for, of course, didn't happen. But I can't quite condemn them either, because I think fighting for what you believe in is what makes us human.
1: I'm not sure you answered the question. I feel like you're very keen to excuse or rationalize your parents' behavior.
0: I don't feel keen to excuse their behavior. I feel, in my own parenting, I struggle to imagine a scenario where I would go out and rob a bank or break somebody out of prison when my kids were left at home. But I also think that itself is a privilege. I think there are many people in the world who have no choice but to risk their families to fight against oppression, to fight against injustice. I think in a certain sense, for all of us, white Americans, people who have grown up in a certain sense of privilege, it's easy to say we would only focus on our own children. We would only take care of our own families. And sometimes there are causes that require us to fight for something larger than ourselves.
1: Let's talk about when you were three and your mum decided to hand herself in to the police. Why had she got to that point where she thought, you know what, I, I'm going to come out of the underground and show my face and go and sort this out.
0: Yeah, it's a funny thing. I think part of it was just having a second child. I had a very funny conversation with her where she basically said, we had had you in the underground for a long time and we hadn't hurt you too much by being outlaws. And I was kind of like, that's a matter for debate, I suppose. But she said, you know, having second child just seemed like too much. And plus, I was getting ready to go to school and I didn't have any documents. I didn't have any social security number. They felt like if I was going to go to kindergarten, if I was going to catch up with my peers, they would somehow need to establish a more regular life. And I think just in a larger sense, they felt that the world had changed. That, you know, Ronald Reagan had just been elected president in America. The 80s were looming. It was a different era. And I think they had a sense that the revolutionary moment had passed, that this moment in the 60s and 70s, when they thought that they were part of this larger movement trying to change the world, had kind of come and gone. And so they decided they needed to think about how to build a different kind of future. So yeah, they made a deal with prosecutors to turn themselves in.
1: What was that like from your perspective? What did you know of what was going on?
0: As I said, I knew that we were fugitives. I knew the FBI was chasing us. And that what they told me at this point was, we are going to try to get to Chicago to turn ourselves in so that you can go to school. And we're going to try to make a deal with the government so that we don't have to go to prison for a long time. And we have to make this road trip, one last drive to the underground from New York to Chicago, to try to turn ourselves in where it all began and face the American justice system.
1: Do you remember that drive to Chicago?
0: I do, yes. It's one of my earliest memories. I remember it very well. It was quite worrisome because even though they were on the verge of turning themselves in and even though they wanted to give themselves up to prosecutors, the deal was that they had to turn themselves in Chicago where the charges had been filed or the deal was off. If we got caught along the way, they might go to prison for decades. And so they were very nervous. My father kept the car well below the speed limit the entire time. And we were all kind of holding our breath to see if we could make it.
1: So you literally had to get to Chicago to the courtroom or the deal was off.
0: Yeah, the deal was with Illinois prosecutors. If federal agents caught us on the way, they might have faced federal charges and it would have been a whole different kind of mess.
1: Wow. So what was the atmosphere in that car?
0: It was tense. It was very tense. I remember my mother looking at the road atlas and directing our route along the maps of the interstate highway system. I remember my father being, you know, very grim, his jaw clenched and kind of driving slowly but steadily across the country. And I remember feeling, as I often did in the car with them, safe as long as we didn't stop moving. I always felt like being in the car was this kind of contained ecosystem, and as long as we were on the road, we would be safe.
1: But you couldn't stay on the road from New York to Chicago. You're going to have to stop somewhere.
0: Yeah, we had a very tense and in retrospect quite funny experience at a rest stop. We had to stop for gas and food, and we pulled off the side of the road, and I remember my father and I were waiting in line at a Burger King to get some food, and this older couple behind us started talking to me. They were just making conversation. I was a cute little kid, and they said, "Where are you headed?" And I said, "We're going to Chicago." And they said, "What are you doing in Chicago?" And I said, "We're going to turn ourselves into the FBI." And my father realized what I'd done and tried to make an excuse, said, "Oh, it's probably something he saw on television." And then he picked me up and ran for the car. And luckily, my little blunder did not cost us our freedom that time. We did manage to get away, get back on the highway, and we did finally make it to Chicago, where my mom was able to turn herself in.
1: Wow. I mean, it does show, doesn't it, what a lot of pressure you were under, actually, as a little boy, to be part of this. I know you called it a game earlier, but this is not a game. Your parents are facing a criminal conspiracy.
0: Yeah.
10: Bernardine Doran, the former anti-war leader and student radical, surrendered today in Chicago.
11: Rebellion is inevitable and continuous. Resistance by every means necessary is happening and will continue to happen within the United States as well as around the world. And I remain committed to the struggle ahead.
1: Your family made it to Chicago without being picked up by the FBI. And what was the deal then at the other end?
0: Most of the charges against my family had been dropped due to egregious FBI misconduct throughout the 60s and 70s. there was a big scandal in which the FBI was found to have broken multiple laws on warrantless wiretaps, burglaries, and they were basically unable to prosecute many of these crimes because their own misconduct had been so illegal. So most of the federal charges against my parents had just gone away, and the state charges that they still faced were relatively minor. So after all those years, after my mother was on the FBI top 10 most wanted list, when she turned herself in, she just ended up getting 18 months of probation and a fine.
1: So you could all go home together?
0: Pretty much. We went back to New York and we started normal lives.
1: Well, normal lives. I mean, above ground, as it were, having spent years with living with fake names and, as you say, your parents having to take cash-in-hand jobs. And what difference did you notice as a small boy with being able to go about under your own names now?
0: I got to go to school. That was a big one. I got to have friends who were not just part of the underground, friends who were not themselves children of fugitives. I guess it was a relief in some ways. It was certainly fun for me to be able to do some of those more normal things. But in another way, it was no change at all. We went back to the same apartment where we'd been living. We were living the same life, just now under our real names.
1: The thing is, your mum in particular had a very famous name because she had been on the most wanted list for a long time before that. So
0: yep.
1: When she started going about with her normal name, did she become kind of strangely famous or notorious? Or did you notice
0: well,
1: that?
0: Well, for sure. Yes, of course. I mean, there were some funny things, like in a very New York story, the restaurant where she'd been working, she'd been waiting tables at a restaurant because she had to take jobs that, you know, didn't ask for documents and that could be paid mostly in cash. Once they found out who she really was, she thought they were going to fire her, but they were actually thrilled with the publicity of having this famous, notorious revolutionary on the payroll. So they welcomed her back and she went back to waiting tables for the rest of the year.
1: Did they get more customers, do you know?
0: I think they hoped they would.
1: And maybe they could have lived happily ever after. But as we'll hear in tomorrow's Outlook, when the police asked Bernadine for information on a friend of hers, she couldn't do it. For refusing to cooperate, she was sent to jail. Zaid was 5 years old.
0: We had very difficult conversations in the visiting room when I went to visit her in prison. I would beg her to come home and then I would get angry that she was unwilling to.
1: Next time on Outlook, smuggling children's books into prison to read with mum. And what happens when revolutionaries get married? Plus, Zaid grows up. Do join us for part two with Zaid Ayres Dawn at the same time tomorrow, or you'll be able to find it online by searching for BBC Outlook. The producer of today's episode was Julian Siddle. I'm Jo Fidgen. Cheers for now.
12: Hey guys, I'm Mick Kura. This is What's in the World from the BBC World Service, and I'm wondering if you've ever heard of the app Vine. Well, it could be coming back as a new app called Divine. And before we get to the new app, Chelsea and Baldy from the What in the World team are right here with me and know much more about that old Vine era than me. So guys, why is this comeback such a big deal?
13: So it may kind of feel like an app from a bygone era, but you probably do know a lot of the references that have come from Vine. And also it's given us a lot of huge influencers and celebrities that are big now started their careers on this app. So Shawn Mendes actually started his career on there, Logan Paul also. So it has had a huge impact on the internet in general.
12: Like a lasting impact,
13: exactly.
12: It feels like.
13: Yeah.
14: Yeah, they all migrated to YouTube after that. Mm-hmm. I wonder if they will go back.
13: Yeah.
14: Let's see, who knows. I feel like in this day and age, we have Reels, we have YouTube Shorts, we have TikToks, but they can be like a minute to 5 minutes long or like 30 seconds. And there's so much content out there that basically nobody gets your references these days. Mm. Like they come and go. Whereas we need more quotable references basically.
13: Yeah.
14: That everyone just knows. To add a bit of comedy into our lives.
12: Basically. Okay, you guys are saying everyone knows them, but I'm not sure I know them, so okay. Let's go for it. Give me some iconic Vines.
14: Okay, so picture this young little girl, just bunch of ducks in the background, just quacking away. The video's panning on the ducks, and slowly it just moves over to the girl. The camera pans to her, and she says,
15: "Look at all those chickens."
12: I love it.
13: So one of my favourite ones, and this tends to be a running theme on Vine, is just mispronouncing or misreading signs. So practically, there's this guy filming himself in the car, and then he pans, he changes the camera to the signs that he's seeing as he's going along the motorway or the highway, whatever. I think it's in the US. And he says, "Roadworks ahead."
15: Yeah, I sure hope it does. And
14: to this day, I still quote that.
13: Exactly.
16: I get that. Without even seeing the Vine, I know why that's funny.
13: Yeah, exactly.
14: I think one that I love is, there's this guy, I think he was just recording a live stream or just on the camera. I don't know why he had the camera on him. But someone's walking past. You know when you just catch a conversation of someone walking past and she's just intently speaking to this person and she's like, "And they were roommates." And then he's just like, "Oh my God, they were roommates." He just pans the camera to himself. It's a classic Vine.
16: Okay, well, thanks, guys. I'm feeling a bit less chronically online than you two, sorry. And so today's episode is all about the short-form video app Divine and how it could impact the internet. Let's get into it. Bringing in our technology reporter, Laura Kress. Hey.
17: Hi.
16: Okay, Laura, Divine. I haven't been able to test the app yet, but you have. How does it work? What can I do on it?
17: So yeah, the name may give a little bit of a clue. It is quite similar in some respects to this app that used to exist, Vine. It's a place to watch and share really short videos. And when I'm saying short, I really do mean short. It's 6 seconds long, so they're looped. And you scroll through these short clips, you can like, you can share them, and you can also make your own. And I think they're trying to bring back that old Vine feeling rather than it becoming another TikTok clone. And they've also brought back old sort of classic Vines that people loved from these big creators that went on from making Vines, such as Jake Paul, Lele Pons.
16: And did you give it a go? How easy was it to make a video?
17: It is pretty simple. And as you might imagine, with it just being 6 seconds, you have to get used to that because obviously when you look at other apps now, they've really pushed towards longer form content. If you look at YouTube, if you look at TikTok, they used to start at something pretty short, you know, 15 seconds. But much of these other apps and this content have got longer and longer. So it does take a bit of getting used to, you know, fit anything you want into 6 seconds.
16: But people might be thinking, this is sounding a little bit similar to TikTok. I already have that. But what are the differences between them?
17: When I was speaking to its founder, he was talking about the biggest difference is really the philosophy behind it. TikTok has got this incredibly sophisticated algorithm. It wants to keep you watching and it's trying to work out what you like. I think what Divine is trying to do is more about discovery and this kind of shared internet culture, say. So the idea is the videos that everyone is seeing and talking about rather than it being kind of really personalized, and it wants to feel maybe a little bit more communal. So rather than it, you know, me seeing a completely different internet from you, there's going to be much more an overlap in what we're watching. Of course, it is a lot smaller than, say, something like TikTok for now as well. So that probably works in its favor.
16: And I saw that the app developers say they're going to prioritize human-made videos. So AI content is banned.
17: Yes, they're trying to make sure that AI-generated videos don't just flood the platform. So what they've said they're doing, they're using this kind of automated detection and human moderation to try and identify AI content. So they're banning AI-generated videos, essentially. You can only make a video within the app. You can't make a video outside it and upload it. So that's another way to try and stop videos being changed. And they're trying to, as you say, they're trying to make this emphasis back on actual people. We are hearing a lot more that people are getting a bit tired, of not knowing what's real, what's being generated by AI. But of course, AI is getting really good at looking exactly like real life. So detecting it probably isn't going to be that straightforward.
16: Why do you think they've gone down that route?
17: I think it's this real pitch to be something a bit more kind of nostalgic. And maybe also, interestingly, you know, we are hearing that younger people are pretty skeptical of, like, you know, AI generated content. There's this broader feeling the internet's becoming too artificial. So they're trying to say, you know, here's somewhere you can guarantee most of the time it's being made by actual people. So it'll be interesting to know, you know, whether particularly younger users who are already on TikTok, you know, Instagram, YouTube, it gives them a reason to move somewhere else that's trying to pitch to be a little bit different.
16: Yeah, so there's no AI, but there's also no ads on Divine. So how's it going to make money?
17: And that is one of the big unanswered questions. Now, they haven't said directly no to ads, and potentially that might be one way they have to move into to monetize. But I think even if they were to do that, they would be looking very carefully at how they did it. I mean, as you say, you know, if we look at TikTok, for example, it's got this enormous advertising business. There's all this shopping built into it. Divine doesn't have anything of that scale yet. So the first challenge, I think, is first of all, getting people there and getting them watching and using it. And then they're going to have to work out how to make money without, I suppose, undermining what makes it different in the first place.
16: Yeah, another thing that makes it different is it's built on a decentralized system, I saw. For those of us who don't know, what does that mean?
17: So yeah, it's this kind of idea of it being open source. So essentially, the platform is not controlled in quite the way as a traditional social network. Instead of there being one company that has one control, complete control over the system, parts of it are distributed, basically. And that idea is it gives users more control. It makes the platform less dependent on one specific company. Jack Dorsey, the founder of Twitter, he doesn't work there now, obviously, has also given grant money for it. It's not affiliated with X or Twitter or anything like that as well.
16: Do you think it's actually going to shake up the internet?
17: It's really difficult to say. I think it's what's interesting about it is tapping into these two big frustrations. You know, we're hearing a lot of talk about people being tired of algorithms. We're also pretty wary of AI-generated content. And, you know, Vine in its day was pretty big. It brought forth these really big content creators that are still making things now. I think at its heyday, it had something like 200 million users on the app. Then Twitter shut it down in 2017 and people moved on. I guess Divine is sort of saying, you know, what if we went back to something that's a little bit simpler? So it'd be interesting to see if this is the social network that does that.
16: Yeah, definitely. Laura, always good to chat to you.
17: Thank you.
16: And that's it from us for today. I'm Ikra. This is What's in the World from the BBC World Service. I'll see you guys soon. Bye.
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21: Welcome to the newsroom from the BBC World Service. I'm Pete Ross. Washington threatens severe sanctions against countries with economic ties to Iran.
22: It is no longer acceptable to operate in the grey spaces of this conflict.
21: But remains vague about China, Iran's biggest customer of its oil. Authorities in the US state of Nevada say they're beginning to contain the huge wildfire on the outskirts of Reno.
23: All of the neighbors came out all at once. Boom! And we were like, okay, well, we've got to get out of here. And it was just really smoky and chaotic.
21: The latest on the Ebola outbreak in eastern Congo. There's growing concern in Brazil about gambling addiction as online betting explodes. The online leaks threatening to derail the launch of one of the most anticipated video games of all time. And
24: they did do some smell tests, and most participants said that they would eat the cookies in a resource-limited setting, you know, if there wasn't a lot available.
21: Would you eat a cookie that started out life as a piece of plastic? All coming up after this news bulletin.
9: BBC News with Roisin Hasty. Iran has given a defiant response to a US threat to cut off its economy, saying Tehran was confident its trading partners would resist pressure from Washington. On Monday, the US Treasury Secretary Scott Bessent said banks, businesses and countries that dealt with Iran would share its isolation if they refused to cut ties. Here's Kasia Jonadi from BBC Persian.
25: There's been a cocktail of different types of sanctions imposed on Iran, either direct sanctions on Iran or secondary sanctions before on people who bought Iran's oil, Iran's petrochemicals, and gold. This is not new. The U.S. is expanding the secondary sanctions to technology, to cryptocurrency, to shipping, and to airlines. The fact is, Iran has some major trading partners in places like the UAE, China. You have to see how President Trump and the U.S. administration is going to move forward regarding China and other major trade partners of Iran.
9: A British maritime safety organisation, the UKMTO, says an oil tanker has been attacked in the Strait of Hormuz. It's reported damage to its engine room and is said to be disabled. The crew is reported to be safe, but the environmental impact of the strike is as yet unknown. On Monday, Iran issued a new warning to shipping not to pass through the strait without its permission. Residents of the Kenskov community outside the Haitian capital have accused the police of abandoning them after another attack by an armed gang. Dozens were killed just minutes from the police station. Many of the victims were reported to have been sheltering inside a church. The suburb is an agricultural centre which has been attacked a dozen times in the past year, and residents are counting the cost.
3: The farmers can't take it anymore. They just need security. I lost 8 of my relatives in this tragedy. The central government needs to resolve this problem. Too many farmers are dying.
9: The Haitian government has now promised extra security. Its strategic position overlooking Port-au-Prince has made the community a target for the gangs that control large parts of the city. The violence deepens concerns over Haiti's ability to hold an election in December, its first in a decade. The US Supreme Court has lifted a lower court order that blocked President Trump's plan to restrict postal voting. In a 6-3 decision, the court's conservative majority put on hold a June injunction issued by a Boston judge. That order had prevented the restrictions being imposed in 23 mostly Democratic-led states and Washington, D.C. Mr. Trump has long claimed mail ballots are insecure. An executive order issued in March limits the Postal Service to delivering ballots only to people on lists compiled by federal agencies. BBC News. The Sudanese army is reported to have carried out drone strikes on paramilitary positions in Niala, the capital of South Darfur state. The attack came hours after a large cargo flight landed in the city and followed weekend attacks on RSF supply convoys in Chad and North Darfur. Niala Airport has become one of the paramilitary group's chief logistics hubs. The continuing flow of weapons into Sudan is of mounting concern. On Monday, the U.S. Senior Advisor for African Affairs, Moussad Boulos, asked the United Nations to extend its arms embargo from Darfur to all of Sudan.
4: As numerous external actors are providing a tremendous and increasing amount of military support to both warring parties, this Council should take steps to curtail such fueling of the conflict, especially as external support also risks drawing more regional actors and neighbors deeper into Sudan's conflict.
9: Fire crews in the U.S. state of Nevada said they've brought under control about a quarter of the wildfire outside Reno. Officials, however, remain concerned that gusts of wind could drive the flames towards more homes. A destructive tornado has torn through a village in southern France, injuring more than 40 people and damaging hundreds of buildings. The swirling wind reached over 100 kilometres per hour as it passed through the village of Pommes in the Aude region, ripping the roofs off homes. And the Australian Recording Industry Association says it's banning music primarily made by artificial intelligence from the country's official charts. The decision comes after a cover of Madonna's Like a Prayer, which soared towards the top of the charts last month, but was revealed to have used AI-generated vocals and drums. Sweden's already banned such tracks from its charts. BBC News.
21: Welcome to the newsroom. I'm Pete Ross. We begin with the war in Iran, which has now reached almost 6 months. Despite its overwhelming firepower, the United States and its ally Israel have failed to bring the Iranian government down. In fact, in some ways, Tehran seems to have strengthened. The Strait of Hormuz, which was open before the conflict, is now largely closed because of the threat to shipping from Iran. So, the United States has decided on a new line of attack to go after countries, companies and individuals that have economic ties with Iran. The US Treasury Secretary Scott Bessent announced the move.
22: It is no longer acceptable to operate in the gray spaces of this conflict. Countries cannot claim they are blind to enabling this activity. Iran's enablers purchase, transport its petroleum. They facilitate the flow of its finances through exchange houses and free trade zones. They welcome Iran's flights and maintain registries on its behalf. They turn a blind eye to seaborne fuel transfers and overland transits. They condone illicit use of their banks, all the while concealing the extent of their complicity.
21: But Mr. Besant didn't have a long list of those to be sanctioned, and there was only limited targeting of China, the country that buys the majority of Iranian oil. So who is on the US sanctions list? Our State Department correspondent is Tom Bateman.
2: We did get some specific and concrete measures that the US Treasury has announced about sanctions on individuals, on companies and entities that they say support Iran in terms of its ability to export oil, in terms of getting money for that back into Iran. Not just about that, but also they say about international support for its ballistic missile program and also for cyber attacks they say the Iranians are carrying out. So we saw a lot of sanctions detailed around all of that. But I would say, given the way that this announcement had been trailed, it was being described as economic D-Day on Iran, the biggest financial operation to isolate a country in history. We didn't see that. You know, we didn't see a major announcement, for example, against a very large Chinese bank. The Americans accuse the Chinese of helping facilitate Iran sell its oil and doing that through major financial institutions. So even though there was this very sort of belligerent language when it came to the nature of this sanctions operation from the Trump administration, the actual actions didn't live up to what had been threatened.
21: Yeah, if the US really means business about this, it's going to have to go after China, is it not? I mean, we know that oil is Iran's largest export and China buys the vast majority of it. Do we have any indication as to, given the way, as you say, this was trailed, why they haven't gone after China?
2: Scott Bessent answered that when he was pressed on it by saying that he wasn't quite ready to blow up the global economy, as he put it. And I think that is a nod to the risks involved for Washington if they go down the road of really trying to cut off from the US dollar system major Chinese financial institutions in terms of their ability to continue selling into international markets, because the Chinese will retaliate. And one of the ways that the Chinese can retaliate, and they've dabbled with this before, is to cut off the export of critical minerals to the United States that China has a huge monopoly over. And that would have huge consequences for America. It needs those things for batteries, for powering armaments and munitions, you know, its ability to wage warfare.
21: And if Washington gets the reaction that it wants, do you think that's going to make much of a difference? Is any of this going to bring Iran back to the table for negotiations?
2: Certainly, it adds more economic pressure, makes more problems for the government in Tehran, for the Iranian regime. These measures, not just over the last year, but for many years, and particularly as they've been amplified during two Trump terms, have resulted in the effective strangulation of the Iranian economy. And you see the effect that has on ordinary people. Prices are a nightmare. The currency is massively devalued. Food is incredibly expensive. The protests that erupted in Iran at the start of this year, which really triggered the decision by the Israelis and the Americans to attack the country, thinking they could capitalize on that, those protests were in large part because of the economic circumstances. So there is always this view within the Trump administration that the more they can ratchet up popular pressure on the regime, the hope is that it will then crumble.
21: Tom Bateman. Now to the fast-moving wildfire in the US state of Nevada, which has forced tens of thousands of people to be evacuated. The blaze spread rapidly over the weekend in the Sierra Nevada foothills and reached close to the outskirts of the city of Reno, which has a population of around 250,000 people. Some of those who have fled spoke of their experiences.
5: The fire was coming so close. We did see the flames. That's when we just booked it. We just like grabbed everything we could.
23: So we all got an alert on our phone and all of the neighbors came out all at once. Boom! And we were like, okay, well, we've got to get out of here. And it was just really smoky and chaotic.
6: Within 20 minutes, we got the alarm to go ahead and get out of there. So we saw the fire come down the hill. So I gathered up all the family and we took off.
21: Officials say the wildfire was human-caused, but how it started is still under investigation. The so-called Hawk Fire, named because it was first reported near the Hawk Meadow Trail, located just to the west of the city, began on Saturday. But after initially struggling to get the massive blaze under control, firefighters say they're making progress containing it. Evacuation orders in some areas have begun to be lifted, as our correspondent Shaima Khalil began by telling me.
0: We've just heard from the sheriff's office about the Hawk Fire, and they say that even though the fire remains just over 15,000 acres, the containment has really improved from 0 to 27% contained. We understand that more than 900 firefighters and other personnel are now assigned to this operation, including crews from 15 U.S. states, but also, they said, including Australian and crews from New Zealand. As it stands, officials say that roughly about 40,000 people remain under get set warnings, which is get set to go if needed warnings, meaning they need to be prepared to evacuate. But we also heard that some evacuation orders have been downgraded. So there are residents in the area of Somerset, La Brisas neighborhoods. These are mainly suburban residential neighborhoods. They have been told that the evacuation has been downgraded. They've been told that they can return, but they also must be ready to leave again. However, evacuation orders, they say that they have remained in force elsewhere. I think the main message really from the authorities is that the picture is improving, but that there remains to be a huge amount of work. About 73% of the perimeter remains uncontained, and that families who were told to go back to their communities need to remain vigilant because the conditions can change and the wind can change.
21: It sounds like they are beginning to get part of this fire at least under some sort of control. But as you say, there is a lot that is still raging out there over that 15,000 hectares. Are there fears that the fires could still spread then?
0: I think the fear is that the weather conditions could actually turn against the firefighters. What they've been up against are really, really dry conditions, which means that this terrain is bone dry. It's like a tinderbox. And with gusts of wind, what happens is that these embers then turn into fuel that can travel fast and it can travel unpredictably as well. For the past couple of days now, what they've been doing since this fire has been reported on Saturday is that they've been fighting it from the ground, from the skies, with helicopters, with fire retardants. The problem is that the movement becomes really, really fast. And so one of the fire wardens today was saying, look, we only have so many resources, and it's almost like whack-a-mole, because you could be holding a line of fire in one area and all of a sudden the fire literally jumps to another area. And I've seen this quite a lot in the fires that I've covered, for example, in Australia.
21: And are these types of wildfires becoming a more common event there?
0: They are part of a bigger picture. The Hawk Fire is the third major fire in Reno in the last 2 weeks. Nevada has recorded hundreds of fires this year, and then millions of acres have burned across America's West Coast. And it's taken a long time. It's taken weeks for some to be contained.
21: Shaima Khalil, you're listening to The Newsroom from the BBC World Service. And an update on our top story. Iran says it's confident its trading partners will continue to do business despite the latest US sanctions that are aimed at isolating the country. Efforts to combat the deadly Ebola outbreak in eastern Congo have been made much harder by public distrust of the health authorities. In the past few days, six workers involved in the Ebola response have been injured in three separate attacks. That's according to the Red Cross. The outbreak is the fastest growing on record, with an average of 90 confirmed cases a day since it began just over 3 months ago. Oliver Conway heard more about the attacks from our reporter, Richard Kigoi.
1: There was a convoy that was helping with the response in Ituri province, which is in the east of the country and is the center of the outbreak. So the convoy was ambushed, one person was seriously injured, and two ambulances were destroyed. Then also we had two volunteers who were injured while trying to conduct a burial in Hautuele province, which is also in the east of the country, where also Ebola has been detected. The vehicle was damaged and they were evacuated for medical medical care. And also in North Kivu province, we had three volunteers who were attacked, their vehicles as well, you know, and the equipment that they were using for the response was also destroyed. 12 volunteers have been injured, and this has been involved in 11 incidents.
7: Yeah, and are these incidents linked to people who are worried about what these health workers are doing, or is it linked to the conflict that's dogged this region for many years?
1: So in this particular case, it's not related to armed conflict in the Eastern DRC, much as we've had many groups are operating for decades. Now, this involved the local community who are hostile towards our health workers. There are disagreements when it comes to burials using the various health protocols regarding Ebola. So communities have been very skeptical about health workers.

0: betting has exploded there. The self-help group Gamblers Anonymous says it's receiving thousands of calls each month. Politicians are worried. In recent years, restrictions have been introduced, but the government says it wants to do more. Bob Howard reports from Sao Paulo.
1: My name is John. I'm a compulsive gambler. And when I discovered poker, I think I discovered the best thing of my life that will fix all my problems.
2: John works in IT and is in his early 40s. He comes from Rio de Janeiro, but now lives in Brazil's biggest city, Sao Paulo. Like millions of other people in this country, he has a gambling habit.
1: I used to travel a lot to the US, and in a weekend I enter there and I spend $75,000. And I spend a lot of money off my wife, I destroy her credit cards, so I was completely out of control.
2: John's taking part in a Gamblers Anonymous meeting in a Sunday school classroom attached to a church in Sao Paulo's financial district. He didn't want us to use his real name because he doesn't want to be recognised. There are about a dozen people attending so far, mostly men. Hermano Tavares is a psychiatrist and also an associate professor at the Federal University of Sao Paulo, where he runs a clinic which helps around 300 patients a year who have been diagnosed as being clinically addicted to gambling.
3: And we're talking about 2.1 million people needing treatment today.
2: And those are just people with a clinical diagnosis. If you look at the people with moderate or severe problems, those who have financial, emotional or relationship problems from gambling, the number of people impacted reaches 7.5 million.
3: Do you think there will be enough psychologists and psychiatrists in the world to treat that? I don't think so.
2: Although most of the people Professor Tavares treats are men, there are increasing numbers of women suffering from addiction as well. Rosangela, a businesswoman in her early 50s, told me about her addiction issues.
4: E aí, depois do ano novo, só fui perdendo.
5: After the new year, I started losing. I took loans from 3 different banks and was still hiding from my family. Sometimes they would say something and I would laugh and reply, "Are you crazy? I am not gambling." I couldn't work. My business was suffering. I didn't eat properly anymore. I didn't shower. I went so far as to say that I had a constipation problem to justify why I was spending so much time in the bathroom. In fact, I was gambling.
2: A new law means gamblers can register their ID cards with betting companies to block themselves from sites if they're becoming addicted. Rosangela has asked to be blocked. She's made good progress, but she doesn't feel yet in control of her addiction. Bruna works with Professor Tavares and is a supervisor of the outpatient clinic. She fears the number of women gamblers suffering addiction issues may soon equal the number of men.
6: There has always been a demand for women to undergo treatment. But the profile was older women who played more bingo games. After the legalization in 2018, we observed a change. So 10 years ago, 25% of our patients were women. Now it's around 40%.
2: President Lula's government started regulating both sports betting and online casinos at the end of 2023. That's brought in large tax revenues and somewhat reduced the number of people gambling illegally. It's restricted gambling ads and it's trying to reduce the exposure of children to advertising. But critics argue that more needs to be done to try and halt the increasing addiction to betting of more and more Brazilians.
0: That report there from Bob Howard in Sao Paulo. Now, how would you feel about trying to eat or eating a biscuit or cookie that started life as a piece of plastic? Scientists at a NASA-funded project in Illinois have used specially designed yeasts to transform plastics and agricultural waste into edible proteins, fats and flavourings, which they've then turned into a cookie. James Kumarasamy heard more from Mary Roloffs, a science writer with Forbes magazine.
7: It's important to note that humans aren't eating raw plastic, even in these cookies. The microbes, you know, like bacteria and algae, are eating the plastic and then breaking it down into the nutritional molecules that we think about, like proteins and fats and vitamins. And then more yeasts are reassembling those things back into a food product. And then a 3D printer is actually turning the final mixture into a little cookie that's reportedly quite nutrient dense.
8: Reportedly, but no one's actually tried that yet.
7: they did do some smell tests, and most participants said that they would eat the cookies

0: in a resource limited setting. You know, if there wasn't a lot available.
1: It passed the sniff test then.
0: Barely, I think, but yes.
1: And the word vanilla has been mentioned about the aroma.
0: Yes, apparently the scientists were able to use brewer's yeast to add a vanilla flavoring.
1: Why? What's the idea behind this?
0: I think the main thing they're going for is food that would sustain life in a really difficult setting. So the work was conducted as part of a NASA-led project aimed at creating food for deep space exploration. And then the researchers have also said that it could sustain life in disaster zones or, you know, in space-limited places like submarines or even in moon colonies.
1: But for the wider public, is it something that people have looked at before, this kind of reusing plastic?
0: Scientists have achieved this on a bit of a smaller scale. A study a few years ago converted plastic into vanilla flavoring, and researchers here in the U.S. have engineered a fungus capable of eating styrofoam and packaging. But this is the first that I personally have heard about it being used to make all of a real food, you know, as opposed to just an additive.
1: Do you think it can get past the ick factor, if you like?
0: I think that if I was in a disaster zone and didn't have anything else to eat, that I would eat it, but I'm not sure I would pick it off the shelf over an Oreo.
1: And are there plans for other types of food to be made from plastic like this?
0: I do know that these researchers are hoping to make even more than what they've already made using microbes. So they want to also be able to add starch and fiber and sweetener. And if they can do all that, I don't know why we couldn't turn it into something other than a cookie.
1: But we do have to first get this sort of permission for it to be digestible by humans, don't we?
0: Yes, exactly. It has been cleared by safety testing, but they're still awaiting that sign off before conducting taste tests.
1: And are you looking forward to trying it?
0: Ooh, looking forward to, I'm not sure, but I'd be willing.
2: Not sure if I would. Mary Roloff's speaking to James Kumarasamy there. Now, Grand Theft Auto is one of the biggest video game franchises of all time. The last in the series sold over 200 million copies since it was released in 2013. And the anticipation for the next installment is building. And if you've ever played it, you'll know that the fun lies in cheating, stealing and manipulating your way to the top of the criminal underworld. There's an irony, then, that the game's developers here in Britain are struggling to track down a hacker who seemingly got hold of the new version, the GTA 6, which is coming out, and is leaking footage online. I asked our reporter Will Chalk to put into context just how big a deal the game is.
3: Well, the short answer, Pete, is absolutely massive. I mean, I think the global gaming industry is worth hundreds of billions of dollars. It's actually worth more than the music and movie industries combined. And GTA 6 is right at the pinnacle right now. You know, it's probably the most anticipated video game of all time. It's cost somewhere around $1.5, $2 billion to make. And its predecessor, GTA 5, as you said, was the fastest selling entertainment product in history. Now, given that this game has been, it's taken around a decade to develop so far, its release date has been delayed twice, and so far all fans have seen of it is this.
4: I'm here for Lucia Caminos. She's supposed to be getting out.
5: What's your name?
4: Jason Duvall.
3: So that's a snippet there from just one of two short official trailers on YouTube. So basically fans have seen so little of it, and that means the appetite for any content about the game itself is absolutely huge.
2: Lots of anticipation then, and I guess this is where this hacker comes in then.
3: Yeah, the timing is really interesting because actually on Thursday, GTA's developers Rockstar have announced that they're having a Netflix special, which they say will give people an extended look at gameplay. But since earlier in this month, a series of leaks have already been showing gameplay online. You know, maps, fully played sections, and they've all come from this anonymous account called CyberLeak. Now, as to whether they're real, this is quite interesting. So evidence would seem to suggest, yes, we've had no official comment, but Take-Two Interactive, which is Rockstar's parent company, it went to court on Friday. It was getting court orders that would require Microsoft and Discord to give it data to help try and find the hacker. And as part of this court appearance, they had to acknowledge that some of the material that had been posted online had violated their copyright. In other words, they're acknowledging that these videos are real and do show things that they own from the game. Now, as for why this all matters, for a start, it's not a great look, right? Firstly, these leaks often appear to be riddled with mistakes. But Shay Thompson, a gaming journalist, says this is likely because the game will be far from finished, even at this late stage.
5: Things get scrapped last minute just because they don't end up working. And so it's quite destructive to kind of have their work put out into the ether like this. This is the better work of a decade put into this. To have it leaked in such an unceremonious manner, I think, does more harm than good.
3: Now, this court date was on Friday, but it doesn't seem to have put Cyberleaks, whoever they are, off. It's continued, and the latest leak came in the last day or so.
2: And when a hacker does something like this and leaks a game that people have been waiting a long time for, it's often just for the kudos of doing it, right? But there's a little bit more to this case, is there?
3: Well, there could be, yeah. It could be about money. So every time they do a leak, they've been asking for people to give them cryptocurrency donations. There is something on their website about doing this to protest against anti-consumer practices in gaming, specifically from Rockstar, but it does look like it is more about the money.
2: Will Chalk. And for those of you that have been waiting more than 13 years to play the next Grand Theft Auto, the official latest footage is released later this week. This has been The Newsroom. Thanks for listening.
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7: These were not forest fires. It was the buildings that were burning building to building to building.
8: I'm Jonathan Glancy, and I'm heading to Los Angeles to meet the architects working to rebuild a damaged city.
9: I couldn't recognize my neighborhood. The entire neighborhood was leveled.
8: A year and a half on from the firestorms which ravaged the city, I'll be speaking to the people building back their neighborhoods and creating homes which can survive in an age of fire.
10: We have to design our houses in ways that are going to contemplate that there will be fires.
8: How can architects protect a city from catastrophic fires?
10: I don't think that we're going to be in an environment where there won't be any more fires, but we're going to be able to adapt our way out of this.
6: LA, rising from the ashes. Thursday at 1:30 and 8:30 GMT.
11: For this week's In the Studio, we're following the British contemporary pop artist Lucy Sparrow as she creates her first museum project, a life-size 1980s American supermarket made entirely out of felt. There's strawberries and sprouts with eyes and a TV dinner that looks good enough to eat. The Beginning of Convenience explores our relationship with food and feelings of nostalgia. Join me, Anna Bailey, for In the Studio after the news.
2: BBC News with Pete Ross. Iran says it's confident it can weather the latest economic sanctions announced by the United States. The measures target banks, businesses and countries trading with Iran and are meant to cut it off from the global economy. There's been no reaction yet from China, one of the main buyers of Iranian oil. It's previously said sanctions do not help. A British maritime safety organisation says an oil tanker has been attacked in the Strait of Hormuz. On Monday, Iran again warned that ships should not sail through the strait without its permission. Residents of the Kenskov community outside the Haitian capital have accused the police of abandoning them after another attack by an armed gang. Dozens were killed just minutes from the police station. The violence cast doubts on over Haiti's ability to stage elections in December. The US Supreme Court has sided with President Trump in lifting a court order that blocked his plan to restrict postal voting. Mr. Trump has long claimed mail ballots are insecure. The Sudanese army is reported to have carried out drone strikes on paramilitary positions in Nailo, the capital of South Darfur State. It follows weekend attacks on RSF supply convoys in Chad and North Darfur. The World Health Organization says the risk from the Ebola outbreak in the Democratic Republic of Congo remains very high. It has urged the authorities in Kinshasa to postpone mass gatherings. Fire crews in the US state of Nevada say they've brought under control about a quarter of the wildfire outside Reno. Officials, however, remain concerned that gusts of winds could drive the flames towards more homes. Unfavourable weather conditions are forecast for the next 2 days. The Australian Recording Industry Association says it's banning music primarily made by artificial intelligence from the country's official charts. It comes after a cover version of Madonna's Like a Prayer, which charted last month, was revealed to have used AI-generated vocals and drums. BBC News.
12: I I am making strawberries out of 100% acrylic felt. So I've got red felt, green felt, and I've got my scissors cutting out the shapes based on the pattern that I've got. So I've got my two body bits. I've got the head of the strawberry, and I've got the, what, maybe the hair of the strawberry, and two eyes, black plastic amigurumi eyes. I think they come from Japan.
11: Welcome to the documentary In the Studio from the BBC World Service, the programme that gets inside the minds of some of the world's most creative people, like Lucy Sparrow. I'm Anna Bailey, and as soon as I saw Lucy's art, I wanted to find out how she makes it so appealing. But a word of warning, although her work looks soft and cuddly, she'll be talking about her lived experience with an eating disorder and her struggles with her mental health. Lucy's become a bit of a global internet sensation, admired by artists like Grayson Perry and Tracy Emin. Her work has been described as quirky yet subversive, and there's no mistaking her playful style.
12: I think for as long as I can remember, I have humanised everything that I've kind of made. I love things that are cute. I anthropomorphise everything in my life. I guess in a way, kind of like they're all like my little children. No matter how hard I try, they're never going to be all identical because they're all handmade.
11: Lucy always works with felt, that dense, non-woven, soft fabric which doesn't fray. She chooses bright colours to make groceries and everyday household products. And when she lines them all up in her life-size felt shops, whether it's her New York bagel joint or her fish and chip shop in London, the effect is striking. For her next commission, she's recreating a 1980s Walmart supermarket in Arkansas, USA, where the first branch opened more than 60 years ago.
12: This is one strawberry of 200. Making a show like this just means that I've got 20,000 little children that all need nurturing and all need sending off to America. So I've got quite a long way to go.
13: Hello.
12: Welcome to the Felt Cave. Welcome to the ambulance station.
13: So this is where all the felt magic happens, is it?
12: Yeah, it is. It's an old ambulance station. We're in the middle of Suffolk, and I took this over about 5 years ago, and it's been acting as my studio ever since.
11: It's a few months before the opening when I visit Lucy's studio in the east of England. And just like her artwork, it's fun and slightly unconventional.
12: This is Sebastian.
13: So he's your felt companion, is he?
12: Yeah, he's my emotional support banana. They go, like, everywhere with me.
13: Would you mind showing me around?
12: Absolutely. So I've obviously changed the decor. It didn't used to be all these like crazy bright colours. There's 5 ambulance bays downstairs, so there's a huge garage, and that's where the cutting machines are. And then upstairs, 8 or 9 different rooms that I use to mainly make stuff.
13: Right, okay.
12: So we'll go up the next set of stairs.
13: And there is felt everywhere.
12: Yeah, so this is colour-coded scrap bins for all the different types of felt. So yellow scraps need to go in the yellow bin, pink scraps need to go in the pink bin. On the other wall, there's probably about 10,000 skeins of embroidery thread, all sorted into colours.
13: And how important is organisation when you're recreating supermarket stores? Do you have to keep a log of all the products that you make?
12: I mean, I can only liken it to herding about 30,000 sheep. Each one likes to fall on the floor, fall down the back of radiators, and like I can't even tell, like it's the spreadsheets are complicated.
13: Yeah, because some of the things that you create are so tiny, like at your chippy in London, you had these tiny pickles. I can imagine those getting lost quite easily.
12: Yeah, they're very small, and not only that, tiny prawns are like they go everywhere. I found one in the car park the other day and I put it in my car. It only had one eye.
13: So effectively, not only are you an artist, but you're like a retail stock controller.
12: Yeah, it does feel like that at points, but like it's an organisation against my will, so I've got this side of me that needs to keep things creative and interesting, but I've also got to be really, really organised because otherwise it would never work.
13: Right, OK. And what's this stand over here? What's this contraption?
12: This is number 1 of 3 cat trees I have in my studio. And this is to accommodate the 4 cats that live here.
13: Oh my gosh, what a beautiful cat.
12: This is Ogilvy, named after the astronomer in War of the Worlds. And he is a sphinx cat, so hairless.
13: Hello.
12: But they're not allowed near any of the fabric rolls because they treat them like scratching posts.
11: Lucy was born in the 1980s, back when I was a teenager, watching movies on VHS tapes and sharing pink bubblegum with my friends. It's also the era that her new exhibition's nostalgically showcasing, so she's had to do her homework.
12: I have trawled the depths of the internet to try and find the most suitable product. So this is a whole frozen dinner. All you need to do is put in the oven. This one in particular is fried chicken with mashed potato, carrots, peas and sweet corn and like little knobs of butter. So I'm going to start off with this picture that I found, kind of just sketching it out on, straight onto the fabric with a permanent marker. Yeah, that's kind of plate-shaped. I'm kind of doing it just by eye.
13: Quite big.
12: It is quite big, but I mean, it's going to look great on the shelf, and there's a lot of detail in something like this. I'll paint around that to make it look more 3D, and then I'll have another knob of butter that seems to be in the vegetables. That's a good shape. It's like a rounded square. And then I just need some more bits for the carrots. This is quite a complicated one, so I'm looking at about 25 pieces to it, just because the amount of detail that needs to go into making it look realistic.
13: And it's TV shaped. Is that why they called it the TV dinner?
12: I mean, I think it's more about like that you would eat it in front of the TV on like one of those TV trays.
13: Yes.
12: And then you could carry on watching the TV as well as eating your dinner, which is, you know, one of my favourite ways to eat my dinner. Then I don't have to stop what I'm doing. This is the pellets that we use for anything that needs to be weighted. It's the stuff they put in weighted blankets. And we use this scoop to scoop out the pellets that we need.
13: Ah, right. So this is almost like the stuffing, but to actually make them look a bit more substantial.
12: Yeah, so this would go into steak, fish, packets of dried beans.
13: Ah, OK. And you've got every colour of felt here. Turquoise, purple, pink, another pink, there's grey, and you've even got, like, sparkly, like, glittery. And this is not felt.
12: So that is a mixture between, yeah, foil or mirror lycra, spandex. We've got organza down there. That's what I would use for things that are metal. So, like, a Coke can would require silver lycra.
13: And you've got massive rolls here of felt, and it's very thin, isn't it?
12: Yeah, all felt that I use is going to be 1 mil in thickness. The colours that I use the most are red, yellow, a sort of royal blue, white. Yeah.
13: Gosh, the primary colours, basically.
12: It really is, and I think red being probably the most used one, especially like, you know, pasta, soups.
13: It's tomatoey.
12: It's the most tomatoey red there is.
13: So why choose to make a supermarket from the 1980s?
12: I think it evokes the most amount of nostalgia of any of the decades, really. Consumerism was kind of at an all-time high. You wouldn't have, like, necessarily the mum at home slaving over hot dinners. It would be putting things in the microwave. And the felt really lends itself well to the 80s.
13: And I have to say, this material and the colour of it is just perfect for the chicken drumsticks, because it's an orange felt, but it's got brown flecks on it.
12: So this is called heathered felt, and it's mottled. So I've just cut that drumstick, and I've just now realised it's too big, so that now I can slim this down into a smaller drumstick so it will fit. If you use felt that is too much of a high wool content, it gets very strandy. The structural things have to be made of 100% acrylic. Otherwise, over time, it'll just sort of get worn down.
13: So these are pretty durable then?
12: In a way that, like, you would display them as art, but you wouldn't sort of, like, give them to kids or anything like that, because that's not what they are. You know, they're sculptures in the same way as, you know, like a marble statue would be. They're delicate and need to be looked after in that way.
13: Why do you like working with felt so much?
12: It's just from when I was a kid. I just wanted to make toys that weren't available. So I was like, right, what if I wanted a cuddly strawberry? Where do I get that from? And my mum's like, well, you could just make it. Sort of started out from this mission of being like 6 or 7 years old, where I just wanted to make everything that exists. I wanted to make Fluffy. The felt world is like nothing bad happens. It's all very chilled, fun. There's no evil in the world. It's like an alternate universe where everything is friendly and happy and smiley.
13: So your world is literally soft then?
12: Yeah, my world is soft. And like, you know, if the real world isn't living up to your expectations, you can always sort of revert into your imagination. And that's something that I do probably about 80% of the time. Okay, so here I have got the approximate plate shape. So I can already see that is a little bit too small for what I'm working with. So I'm going to try again on a bigger bit of fabric, adapt it as it goes, and that's how you end up getting it right in the end. There's not really any places that teach you how to make felt TV dinners that you can practice on. It's just something that you learn on the job.
13: Yeah, there isn't a felt TV school to go to.
12: No, there isn't, but, you know, maybe one day there will be.
13: Well, yeah, the Lucy Sparrow School of TV dinners.
12: School of convenience food. So I've just added an extra centimetre all the way around there, just so it fits in that box a little bit better. Next layer is going to be this foil tray that it comes in. And again, I'm eyeballing this instead of drawing anything out. Okay, that is done. That will just need pinning down.
13: That looks great. And you did that, what, in 40 minutes?
12: Yeah, I reckon so. That's for a complicated sample, and that is ready to go in the bag and be sent downstairs to the cutting machines.
13: You're listening to the documentary In the Studio from the BBC World Service in the company of the felt artist Lucy Sparrow. Because of the sheer number of objects she has to make, Lucy relies on a strict process to ensure all her carrots, tubes of toothpaste and magazines look the same, though not identical. The pattern pieces are cut out by hand for the prototypes, and then the big machines come in.
12: So this one nearest the door is Boris. Bertha is newer, so she's younger than Boris, and they are big flatbed cutting machines. The fabric is suctioned onto the belt, and it follows a computer pattern which cuts all the felt out individually in huge numbers. They're part of Team Felt. They are very hardworking. We very much appreciate everything they do, and they like being fed by being oiled. They were more expensive than my car, and I have a nice car.
13: Wow. So you really do have to invest into this business.
12: Yeah, you do absolutely have to invest, and it's really expanded everything that we were able to do. We were cutting everything out by hand before. I think they've sped up our capacity for cutting out by about, I think, anything between 5 and 10 times the amount of cutting out that we were able to do. It hasn't cut out the jobs of people, it's actually created work for more people, and it's now freed up everyone to be doing stuff that requires more, like, handwork.
14: I'm going to measure the piece of fabric because I need to input it into the system so that Bertha knows how big the fabric is.
13: Lucy works with a small team of women trained to operate the machinery, including Geraldine. And how important is teamwork to your artistic practice?
12: I can't even explain that because I feel like we sort of almost like think and move as one because everyone's, you know, you're anticipating other people's movements. There's so many things that need to be put into place to make this place run smoothly. I think I've just been incredibly lucky and we all get on really well.
13: And are you self-taught or did you go to art school? I mean, what's your background?
12: I went to uni for about 6 months and I dropped out because I didn't like it. To be honest, I didn't do any felt there. I found that most of the time they were just telling me to do stuff in the style of other people and I was like, I want to do stuff in the style of me. So I kind of just dropped out doing normal jobs for like 10 years until I could make my art full time.
13: And here you are now.
12: Yeah. Overnight success only took 15 years.
13: Do you ever get bored doing the same thing over and over again?
12: I don't think I ever get bored. It's more I'm wanting to do them quick so that they're done. Embarrassingly, I set myself a schedule every day and it's in like sort of 2-hour intervals and then I'll add up how many I can count during that day. But it generally always is down to the wire just because of the nature of how much there is to do. If I'm very stressed and the girls will sort of notice, I'll generally go a little bit quiet and at the worst case scenario, I'll go for like a little mental health nap, go and lie down for an hour, come back and I'm like, okay, I'm ready.
14: So what we do now, she's cut out the 8 drumsticks. We then make sure that we push the blade away so that once we're dealing with the fabric, we're out of danger of cutting ourselves and anything.
12: Yeah, they look absolutely perfect. She's done a great job. Comes out exactly the shape that we inputted into the machine.
13: And all this talk of food is making me really hungry, but I know that you've had a difficult relationship with food in the past, and recently you went into rehab for anorexia. Can you tell me more about that?
12: Yeah, I have had an eating disorder since I was about 13. When I was a teenager, I was so, so unwell. I managed to kind of get myself into a place where I wasn't in a physical danger anymore, but my mind wasn't better. So from the ages of like 17 onwards, I kind of was like weight restored enough that I was able to live a normal-ish life. But like my relationship with food was terrible. I know when I'm stressed, I can literally just stop eating. And it got to a point like last year where going through a breakup and doing too much work that I just stopped eating. And I lost that ability to look at it with any perspective. You know, I always got to the point where if I got to a low weight, I was like, no, come on, Lucy. And I'd actively make an effort to eat more. This was completely different. And I completely nosedived. So I went into rehab for 10 weeks and kind of really got stuff sorted, what the cause of it was, why I was using that to cope in times of stress, and how to get better, really. I can't do what I love doing if I can't walk up the stairs without getting out of breath. Being a stone heavy means that I can do all these amazing exhibitions and I can enjoy life and not faint. That's my compromise. Do I have to enjoy it? No. Hopefully one day I'll accept it. But in the meantime, for the good of the felt and for the good of everyone I work with, I will do that.
13: So creating fake felt food is actually helping you?
12: Weirdly, yes. And I really wasn't convinced of the connection, and it really took someone to hammer it home to me when I was in treatment and say, you're not eating, but you are making supermarkets full of food that you can't eat and it has nothing to do with your eating disorder. And I was like, you have a point. According to the spreadsheet, I'm 25% made in the sewing department and 16.6% painted.
13: Right, so you've got 5 months to go. Is there anything keeping you up at night at this stage?
12: Everything. But that's okay. And if without that fear, I wouldn't have the drive to do it as quick as I can. I need that amount of pressure to be able to deliver the project.
13: Having said that, though, you're no stranger to retail because you did a corner shop in East London. You did a Sparrowmart in LA, a quick shop in Florida. What's your attraction to places where we buy things?
12: People always say about British people, it's like we're a nation of shopkeepers. And, you know, I grew up, my mum working in a shop. One of my favourite games to play as a kid was playing shops. I haven't really changed from when I was a kid, to be honest. I've just got bigger, more ambitious ideas, and it's taken me into the world of art.
13: And what's your vision for the store? Is it about celebrating or is it about deconstructing the supermarket experience?
12: The idea for the show is very much about celebrating the supermarket. My work's never been any kind of criticism about consumerism or anything like that. I'm really not interested in that. I see beauty in so many everyday objects, whether that's the design on a frozen pizza from 20 years ago or a Michelangelo painting. I think there's beauty in those things.
13: As well as the staff in her studio, Lucy has a dedicated team around the country to sew the pattern pieces together. A parcel has just arrived and I can see felt candy bars. That distinctive triangular shape of the Swiss chocolate bar, Toblerone, ready for her favourite, most creative job, hand painting the products.
12: I've got red paint edged in gold, and then I've got the drop shadows in black. The font is different to how it would be now. It's got quite an Art Deco feel to this. Fabric paint comes generally just straight out the tube when I'm painting it.
13: And you're going to be applying this without even having a go beforehand.
12: Yeah, that's how it's done pretty much.
13: And are you applying a certain technique as you're doing this?
12: So I'm almost dragging it along. I know how much pressure to sort of put on it before the paint's going to come squirting out the tubes. So I'm just finishing off the E here. I think the T needs to be slightly longer.
13: And are you pleased with your progress today? I mean, I know I've been around and I've interrupted you quite a bit, but are you pleased with what you've done so far?
12: Yeah, I'm pleased with my lettering. You know, obviously it needs a couple more coats. But every bit that I do and every one that I knock off the spreadsheet, I know I'm getting closer to it. And I'm sort of really blessed with optimism and faith that I know that if I put my mind to anything, I can do it.
13: I'm finally in Bentonville, Arkansas. And last night I heard that most of Lucy's team have actually been sick. While I meet her at the Momentary Art Space, she's very tired. But she's also quietly optimistic.
12: Well, we open tomorrow, so there's still some boxes around, but it's 90% there.
13: Right, well, let's go and have a look.
12: Okay.
13: The moment of truth, I'm very excited.
12: So we are going to be turning around to the right here, and this is where you're going to be able to see everything.
13: Oh, Lucy.
12: This is the beginning of convenience.
13: We've got the fresh fruit section here. What else have we got?
12: I mean, there's a whole coffee section. The candy section is huge. That's what I was painting before. We were painting some TV dinners. There's a pharmacy where you can come and get your prescriptions, a snack bar. We've got the photo processing centre, which I think personally is my favourite area of the show.
13: Could we go and have a look at the TV dinners?
12: Yes, of course. Let me lead you down this aisle towards the freezers. This is the TV dinner that you were recording me making.
13: That looks absolutely amazing. It is a piece of art. It's not just a TV dinner. It's shimmering. It's got this lovely sort of silver stitching there.
12: It's three-dimensional fabric paint. We've got the fried chicken that's got some gold glitter, as if it's been deep fried in batter. Yeah, I love the TV dinners.
13: How have you got them to stand so upright? Is that the 100% acrylic felt?
12: Yes, but also in everything that needs to stand upright, there's a strip of cardboard so that it can support itself. Because there's no way that it would survive a year of being on a shelf.
13: And how do you keep everything so clean?
12: We've talked through it with the museum about lint rolling or like just vacuuming any kind of surface. There's no like wiping of stuff. The main problem with felt is bobbling.
13: And even the freezers are made out of felt. I feel like I've entered a real supermarket. Just need my trolley, basically, and off I go.
12: Yeah, absolutely. Just fill your trolley with all the things you absolutely cannot eat.
13: And I just love the way the strawberries are winking and smiling at me as we go past. And then next to you, what are these?
12: These are the cherries.
13: And the corns. Oh.
12: I love the corn because he looks like he's throwing his arms in the air.
13: Whatever.
12: I'm just a corn.
13: And when you're arranging the products, do you think like an artist would or do you think like a visual merchandiser would?
12: Honestly, it's a bit of both. So the general rule is that no two same colours next to each other because it's too jarring.
13: And I hear that you ran out of white felt.
12: Yeah, I bought out all the felt in the three stores that were in 20-mile radius.
13: And in your other shows, they've been pretty immersive because you've dressed up as the shopkeeper, you've stood behind your felt tills, or I should call them cash registers.
12: Yes.
13: And you actually have sold your works to visitors who come along to your shows. Is that going to be the case here, or is this slightly different?
12: Yeah, it's different this time. I can't be here running it for a year, and there's no way that I would be able to keep up the demand to fill the shelves for a whole year. So what's on the shelves stays as a static installation, and then because people like to buy it, I have a range in the gift shop where I've chosen 50 of the most popular and visually exciting pieces from the show, and I've made 20,000 of them to last the whole year. I'll be at home as the year goes on. They'll sort of like to be regular retail drops.
13: But can people touch your products though? Because I know in your other shows you've actively encouraged it, but what about here when it's in a more of a museum setting?
12: Again, here is different. So how we've combated that is that the museum had this idea of a petting zoo, which I think is the best name ever. So when people come in, they are given a piece of felt so people can take that around with them to stop them touching the exhibit because it's really difficult to keep that looking good. So we've given them a little friend to take around the museum and it all feels the same.
13: So that avoids any sort of sticky fingers on your lovely works here.
12: I hope so. I mean, it's not something that I've done before, but it has worked in other museums.
13: And what do you want people to get from this, ultimately?
12: You know, it can be visually exciting as well as having a serious message of examining a period of time that doesn't exist anymore. So it'd be great to have them transported back to a simpler time, come and escape to the felt supermarket if you're feeling, you know, slightly stressed in any way.
13: And you're actually wearing what looks like a replica of a supermarket sort of overall.
12: So I went to the archives of the supermarket and they luckily lent me one of the uniforms that one of my sewing ladies, because she's a seamstress, put together so that I could wear it for the opening.
13: It looks brilliant. I mean, you do look the part. It's a good day for you then.
12: It's a day where I will remember this for the rest of my life. You spend so many years with just five people in the studio. The similar thing would be, you know, a musician writing an album and they're coming out, they're performing on this huge stage and suddenly they're overwhelmed with having to do lots of social stuff. But that's the reward to me.
13: And is the artwork finished when people are actually in it? Would you say the visitors are part of the artworks in a way?
12: The visitors are the final puzzle piece to any of my shows. I'm not an artist who has white walls where people walk around in hushed voices, quietly respecting the art. My installations are music, announcements, photos, selfies, everything. I'm maximalist in every single part of my life. My art practice is the same.
15: Anybody having a grouchy day, you just walk in there and look at all the bananas, and it's gotta bring a smile to your face.
13: So it's brought you joy, has it?
15: Yes. I had no idea the emotions that I would feel. It was very hard not to touch.
16: She's obviously a genius, and the fact that it all started with her getting a stuffed banana from her dad at 9 years old, and boom, the rest is history.
17: Staff announcement. Can I get a member of the team please to report to the fruit and vegetable department? Thank you.
18: It was fascinating seeing some of the items that I even used to eat when I was younger.
13: Which ones?
18: The Memento candy. I saw the Tabasco hot sauce, which is really neat.
19: You don't really see a stuffed supermarket very often, do you?
13: Was there a particular product that you liked?
19: I like the Brussels sprouts. They have cute little faces on them, and then they have all the leaves, so they almost look like little cartoon characters.
20: Every piece had really a lot of life to it. Even like a banana, it feels like it's going to talk to you, like a Toy Story character.
13: Did you talk back?
20: I think we were kind of singing songs. You expect them to break into song.
19: They really look like they have personalities. They're excited to go home with you and be part of dinner. Nostalgia has a little bit of sadness to it because it means you're missing something in the past, but it also can make you very happy.
21: I like that all of the produce had little eyes and smiles. You had to look it in the eye, and it makes you think a little bit more about what you're getting. And watching those little kids in there, and they're doing such a good job of not touching it, but you can tell that's all they want to do.
22: It is a little maybe Andy Warhol derivative. It's pop art, but I love it.
13: Who do you think it's aimed at? At children? At adults?
22: It's adults that want to be children again.
13: Did you feel the art was trying to communicate with you?
22: Yeah, it was trying to say, wow, we're quite the consumers here.
23: To be in there and see the VHS rental, the film section, is really cool.
13: What was your favorite item?
23: Ooh, man. There was a Bobby Brown cassette tape, and that was one of my first cassette tapes. And so when I saw that, my prerogative started playing in my head.
13: Did you know that about your husband, being a Bobby Brown fan?
14: No, I didn't. I had no idea that was his favorite cassette. Oh, I love it.
13: You've been listening to the documentary In the Studio from the BBC World Service with the British felt artist Lucy Sparrow. I'm Anna Bailey, and the executive producer was Paula McGrath. And I'm looking forward to seeing what Lucy does next.
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26: Hello and welcome to Newsday from the BBC World Service with Anne Soy in Nairobi and Rob Young in London.
27: Iran says it's confident its trading partners will resist pressure from the United States after Washington said businesses and nations that deal with Iran would be isolated. We'll speak to a former US official who helped draw up the first Trump administration's campaign of maximum pressure on Tehran.
26: We'll also hear from the US state of Nevada, where a major wildfire has forced nearly 100,000 people to leave their homes. A captain in the state's National Guard will join us live.
27: And Ukraine is one of the world's leading exporters of grain. But Russian attacks on the country's Black Sea port has seen exports to the rest of the world plunge. We'll speak to a Ukrainian farmer about his expectations for sales this year. That's after the latest world news.
28: BBC News with Roisin Hasty. Iran has given a defiant response to a US threat to cut off its economy, saying Tehran was confident its trading partners would resist pressure from Washington. On Monday, the US Treasury Secretary Scott Bessent said banks, businesses and countries that dealt with Iran would share its isolation if they refused to cut ties. More from our correspondent, Tom Bateman.
29: These measures, not just over the last year, but for many years, and particularly as they've been amplified during two Trump terms, have resulted in the effective strangulation of the Iranian economy. And you see the effect that has on ordinary people. Prices are a nightmare. The currency is massively devalued. Food is incredibly expensive. The protests that erupted in Iran at the start of this year, which really triggered the decision by the Israelis and the Americans to attack the country, thinking they could capitalize on that. Those protests were in large part because of the economic circumstances.
28: A British maritime safety organisation, the UKMTO, says an oil tanker has been attacked in the Strait of Hormuz. It's reported damage to its engine room and it's said to be disabled. The crew is reported to be safe, but the environmental impact of the strike is as yet unknown. On Monday, Iran issued a new warning to shipping not to pass through the strait without its permission. Residents of the Kenskov community outside the Haitian capital have accused the police of abandoning them after another attack by an armed gang. Dozens were killed overnight, just minutes from the police station. Many of the victims were reported to have been sheltering inside a church. The Haitian government has now promised extra security. Kenskov has suffered about a dozen attacks since last year. Its strategic position overlooking Port-au-Prince has made it a target for the gangs that control large parts of the city. The US Supreme Court has lifted a lower court order that blocked President Trump's plan to restrict postal voting. In a 6-3 decision, the court's conservative majority put on hold a June injunction issued by a Boston judge. That order had prevented the restrictions being imposed in 23 mostly Democratic-led states and Washington, D.C. From Washington, here's our correspondent, Anthony Zerker.
0: Ketanji Brown Jackson, one of the dissenting liberal judges, said that this decision takes the eye off the ball of what the administration is really trying to do. It's not trying to secure elections. It's trying to foment doubt and concern about the legality of the elections, the validity of the elections. And in that view, this is a win for the administration beyond just the temporary procedural victory. This is what Donald Trump wants, even though he votes by mail. He doesn't want this to be a widespread practice, particularly because it happens in a lot of Democratic states like California, Washington, and Colorado.
28: World News from the BBC. The Sudanese army is reported to have carried out drone strikes on paramilitary positions in Niala, the capital of South Darfur state. The attack came hours after a large cargo flight landed in the city and followed weekend attacks on RSF supply convoys in Chad and North Darfur. Niala Airport has become one of the paramilitary group's chief logistics hubs. Syria has welcomed its formal removal from America's list of state sponsors of terrorism. The decision took effect on Monday after a U.S. congressional review. In a televised address, Syria's President Ahmed al-Sharaa thanked the U.S. for lifting the designation, which has been in place since 1979.
1: Today, Syria is shaking off a dark burden and tearing out a painful chapter of its past to embark on a path of development, reconstruction and rebuilding. Great people of Syria, you have done it again. The sanctions have been lifted and the restrictions removed.
28: The U.S. Secretary of State Marco Rubio said the move was in recognition of the Syrian government's positive actions to fully distance itself from international terrorism. Fire crews in the U.S. state of Nevada say they've brought under control about a quarter of the wildfire outside Reno. Officials, however, remain concerned that gusts of wind could drive the flames towards more homes. Unfavorable weather conditions are forecast for the next 2 days. Some residents have been allowed to return to their properties, but around 40,000 people remain under warnings to prepare to evacuate. And the Australian Recording Industry Association says it's banning music primarily made by artificial intelligence from the country's official charts. The decision comes after a cover of Madonna's Like a Prayer, which soared towards the top of the charts last month, was revealed to have used AI-generated vocals and drums. BBC News.
26: Thanks very much for that bulletin of news. Hello, you're with Newsday from the BBC, live from Nairobi with Anne Soy, and from London with me, Rob Young. Thanks for joining us today.
2: Coming up this half hour, we've got stories for you from Iran, the US and Ukraine.
26: In business, we look at how companies and markets have reacted to those new US sanctions on Iran.
2: And in sports, Isaac Fennin on a good night for Chelsea fans as they won a derby game. As if I would love to hear your comments on any of the stories that we have for you on the programme, our text number is +44 77 86 20 50 85.
26: Let's look at what has been called the single greatest financial offensive ever. 6 months since the United States and Israel first launched attacks on Iran, Washington has announced a host of sanctions against Iran and threatens its supporters. Making the announcement, the US Treasury Secretary Scott Bessent called it an economic D-Day. His government, he explained, would sever all economic ties and work to isolate any nation that partners financially or economically with Tehran.
3: In the Second World War, D-Day marked the historic beginning of a campaign with our allies to target and drive the enemy from its positions, including those in third countries. Today, in that same spirit, we are launching an economic onslaught against Iran's financial connections around the globe. Around the globe. Our objective is to sever every economic lifeline that sustains this tyrannical regime until Tehran stands alone.
26: Well, Iran's finance minister has said that if enemies launched a campaign of what he called economic terrorism, then Iranians had their own tools and knew how to play the game. This isn't the first time that Washington has announced sanctions on Iran. They've been in place for decades. We can hear now from Bijan Kian, who is an American-Iranian, a former member of the National Security Team under the first Trump administration, when he helped draw up a campaign of maximum pressure, as it's called, against Iran. He also runs the Institute for Voices of Liberty, an Iranian opposition group.
4: You know, as I think about the claim of economic D-Day, I'm worried about the people. I'm worried about the claim being made and the rhetoric. And of course, we've had some successes in weakening regimes, but highly centralized, highly brutal regimes don't fall because you put pressure on their people. You cannot starve the people and get a government that doesn't care about the welfare and well-being of its own people to bend, to crack, or to fall.
26: So you think these new set of sanctions then could be broad enough, could be deep enough to have real economic impact in a country that has already been hit hard by decades of sanctions?
4: It will, if the people of Iran use this opportunity to go on strikes, if the key industries go on strike, as it's been called by the people. Iranians are saying to their industry, to especially oil industry, go on a strike. You can break the back of this tyrant Islamic Republic that has been killing its own people, destabilizing the Persian Gulf region countries, and, of course, attacking American interest everywhere they get a chance. So I believe this is not a government that's going to come and surrender easily. There has to be other measures. On the side of these crushing sanctions, which, as I said, it's a whack-a-mole, because they, for 48 years, the government of Islamic Republic has been finding secondary ways of going around and circumventing a variety. They use the neighboring countries, Tajikistan, Uzbekistan, Turkmenistan, even Pakistan, and even Afghanistan, to divert money to themselves. And they've stashed away money in various institutions. The economy is already dilapidated. You know, a 6% shrinking in GDP is expected, a 70% inflation, devaluation of their currency. And if this is serious, it would cause, as it has in Cuba, in Venezuela, in Iraq, as it caused serious weakening of the economy. So I think it's a great opportunity for the people of Iran to push the industries and say, look, the writing is on the wall. This regime will not last. The old tyrant is dead and the new tyrant is deadly.
26: But it does depend. It does depend, though, in part on what other countries are doing. And the US Treasury Secretary Scott Bessent said that Donald Trump was having phone calls with various world leaders to try to persuade them to isolate Iran financially and economically. Do you think those other countries will then heed those calls from Donald Trump, the likes of China, of the United Arab Emirates, of Turkey, of others?
4: You know, I think the United Arab Emirates is going to have to face internal protests if they become friendly to Islamic Republic. Now, about China, I don't think China will bend so easily.
5: Well, China buys most of Iran's exported oil. So if China doesn't bend, that's the problem for America, isn't it?
4: 90% of it. And let's not forget that there is an economic chain reaction that takes place with energy. We should not be forgetting that if oil prices go up, next is gasoline prices. Gasoline prices go up, there is pressure on the politics, and we got to be thinking about that. I would say I have confidence in the government of the United States that they will not go out without planning. I have every confidence in Scott Bessent, one of the best Treasury secretaries we've had, someone with a lot of experience. I have every confidence.
5: Is the American action really about trying to bring about fundamental change in Iran, or is it really about trying to reopen the Strait of Hormuz and bring down the price of a gallon of petrol in America before the midterms?
4: You know, it would be myopic to think that, you know, we're going to open the Strait of Hormuz now, and then what guarantee do we have that the Islamic Republic will not close it 2 days before the U.S. elections? If we are thinking about oil prices affecting the election results, then we should be reasonably thinking about the unreliability of any promises coming from this regime. So, yes, it is about keeping the Strait of Hormuz open, but keeping it open without having a permanent solution, I believe, is short-sighted. President Trump will finish this, whether we like it or not. He's going to finish this job. I'm just worried about the people. I cannot sit here comfortably and say, yeah, let's bomb the daylight out of the people of Iran in the hope that we'll bring down the tyrant that doesn't care about their lives at all.
5: That was Bijan Kian there, an American-Iranian who's a former member of the national security team under the first Trump administration.
27: Let's now find out what impact this, what's been called the Operation Economic Outcast, is having in the world of business. Because Iran says it's confident it can weather the latest economic sanctions announced by the US. The measures target banks, businesses and countries that are trading with Iran and are meant to cut it off from the global economy. Iran has also warned that ships that should not sail through the Strait of Hormuz without its permission. Our business reporter, Ijeoma Ndukwe, is in studio in London and joins us now. So, Ijeoma, how have the oil markets reacted to this new round of sanctions on Iran?
7: Well, initially, following that press conference on Monday where the US Treasury Secretary Scott Bessent announced those sanctions, we saw oil fell 2%, but it's made slight gains since then. We see the international oil benchmark Brent crude is up around 0.4%. So it's trading at around $92.49. US traded oil, the WTI, is also slightly up. It's trading at around $85.41. We have to remember this is still significantly above their pre-war levels. Now, analysts are saying that although there was a lot of build-up around this announcement, it's more of an indication of where policy is heading. So that we're not seeing an immediate shock to oil supplies in any way. So we're seeing things are kind of pretty much continuing where they are now. I mean, you just need to take a look at the Strait of Hormuz. You know, we've seen the Iranian response to those sanctions, you know, kind of reasserting their dominance over that vital waterway, which is one of the most important waterways for international trade. And so it remains largely blocked, as it has since the start of the war in February, which, you know, we saw those oil prices, oil and gas prices, skyrocketing, fueling global inflation.
27: Many thanks, Ijeoma Ndukwe there.
5: You're listening to Newsday from the BBC World Service, live from Nairobi and from London. A reminder of our main headlines. Iran says it is confident its trading partners will continue to do business despite the latest American sanctions to try to isolate the country. Dozens of people have been killed in the latest attack by armed gangs in Haiti. The murders cast further doubt over the country's ability to stage elections in December. And the US Supreme Court has handed President Trump a victory in his fight to limit the use of postal votes. Isaac is next to me. He has your sports.
8: Yeah, good night if you're a Chelsea fan. They got a 3-2 win over their neighbours, Fulham at Craven Cottage. Their front three of Cole Palmer, João Pedro and club record signing Morgan Rogers all got on the score sheet in West London. We're going to have some reaction from both sides a bit later on in the programme. Let me give you a few transfer stories doing the rounds on the BBC Sport website. The Blues are working on a deal to sell striker Liam Delap to Nottingham Forest. He's been made available for sale for around about $68 million. He's training separately from the first team squad. Arsenal are in advanced talks with Saudi Arabian club Al Hilal over the sale of Gabriel Martinelli for at least $68 million. And Man City have agreed a deal for Palmeiras winger Allen for around about $47 million. Just a week to go until the deadline closes. Former world snooker champion Graham Dott has been found guilty of child sexual abuse back in his home country of Scotland. Dott won the most prestigious prize in the sport in 2006 and he'll be sentenced for his crimes in September. And finally, we'll see Roger Federer back on a tennis court. He'll

0: from residents who have just been evacuated.
1: It was pretty tough. It was horrible. Trying to get up here, trying to go to the house, you know, just trying to get stuff for me and the kids.
2: I'm still scared to death. It's like, you don't know if the winds are going to shift and it's going to get worse, you know, so you're just kind of, I got all my stuff in my car and in his car, so we're just like ready to go if we need to go.
0: For more, we can now cross to Nevada and talk to Captain Emerson Marcus from the Nevada National Guard. Welcome to the program. Tell us about the atmosphere now in Reno over the last 24 hours.
3: The last 24 hours have been very different from the first 24 hours of the fight or the firefight. The first 24 hours, this fire had unprecedented movement and speed, given the wind conditions that whipped up in the Truckee Meadows here in Reno, Nevada on Saturday. So right now we're looking at about 15,000 acres burned. The total number of evacuations has dropped from 90,000 to about 63,000. We're still working to mop up areas, because when fires like this happen, I think it's hard for people to comprehend a little bit like how it spreads, but there's hot spots that can just go jump several feet or yards in different directions. And sometimes you're just trying to play whack-a-mole. And on Saturday, that was one of the things that was going on. It was just absolutely horrendous conditions to try to put out a fire. So the last 24 hours has been a little bit better. The fire is halted, but its movement on Saturday was very horrific.
0: And what about the people? What are they saying? What have they been advised to do?
3: Well, right now we're asking people to please, once you've left the neighborhoods, let's give it about another 24 to 48 hours to go back. There's still fire crews there trying to make their way into the areas. We're just trying to tell people to be patient as we try to assess the damage right now. And as of right now, we have confirmed 32 homes have been burned during this fire.
0: What do you know about the source of the fire?
3: We know that fire officials have stated that it is likely man-made. The specifics or what started the fire, that's still under investigation.
0: Right. And so what are the next 24 hours looking like? What are the predictions like?
3: Continue to build around the containment. The winds did pick up a little bit this afternoon, but there wasn't as much movement as could have been anticipated. Just trying to build on the 27% containment that they have around the fire right now, and make sure we can move on from this incident.
0: What's the assessment so far of the scale of destruction?
3: Well, as I said, we're looking at about 32 homes lost during the fire. And obviously, when you have a situation where 90,000 people have been evacuated, it really affects a community, especially a community like Reno, which has a metropolitan area that's just around 400,000. So you're looking at almost close to 0.25% of the people in this region, this metropolitan area, who had to move to a different location during this fire.
0: And what is happening to them now? Do they have much support where they're going?
3: This community's really stepped up in many ways with the Red Cross, and the state, the county, the local jurisdictions have really done a great job in trying to help people out during this situation. We've had the convention center was opened up for people to stay overnight if needed. There's been hotels giving discounts to people trying to get a room. I can say that one of my daughter's best friends from school was in the evacuation zone, and we had her over for a little bit Saturday night while her parents went somewhere else. So like, it's even if you aren't evacuated, it can still affect you in a community like this.
0: Many thanks for those updates, Captain Emerson Marcus from the Nevada National Guard.

0: Ukraine is one of the world's leading grain exporters despite the conflict, but it is now seeking new export routes for this year's harvest because Russian attacks on the country's Black Sea ports have severely diminished Ukraine's ability to send its produce overseas. Indeed, officials say that exports for the first couple of weeks of August have plunged. They're down about three quarters on the previous year after 70 or so attacks on ships and port infrastructure. We can speak now to Kays Heisinger, who's a farmer 200 kilometres south of Kyiv, near the town of Uman, which is in the centre of the country. Welcome back to Newsday. So you grow wheat, barley, rape, sunflower, don't you? What is your ability to harvest all of that and get it out of the country at the moment?
1: Yeah, good morning. Now, we have harvested wheat, barley and rapeseed. That's finished. And we had a good contract. So we sold it and we actually got paid. But there's many, many farmers who put their crops in stock and they can't really sell it because, there's no export. Every now and then I understood a ship is trying to sail out of the Black Sea waters, of the Black Sea harbors into the direction of the Bosporus in Turkey. But that's very rare, and there's a huge risk involved because the Russians shot down already several ships. One of them actually sank. So also the farmers, for example, they only get paid if the ship sails through the Bosporus. So once you've shipped it to the port, if there is a possibility, you're even not sure if you get your money at the end.
0: And so do you know whether the produce that you harvested and sold has left Ukraine? Do you know where it went?
1: Partly it has left. I mean, we've started harvesting in the beginning of July. And immediately, because of our contracts, straight from the fields, we transported to the Odessa port, and this was straight away exported. But the stuff we harvested after the middle of July, the big traders, they didn't have the opportunity to export, so they put it somewhere in stock in several elevators around the country. Yeah, so that's still in stock. There's a little bit being exported by train to Polish and German harbors and processors, mainly rapeseed. But for the rest, everything's just in stock. And there's enough storage in the country for now.
0: Sorry, there is enough storage?
1: Yeah, it's kind
0: because
1: of
0: because I remember
1: situation.
0: A couple of years ago, there just wasn't enough storage and stuff was left in the fields, wasn't it? But you're saying storage has been built this year.
1: No, not only this year, in 22, in the beginning of 23, we had this problem. And then the Ukrainians managed to chase away the Russian Black Sea fleet and partly, or for a big part, destroy it. So the Black Sea waters were open again.
0: And so if farmers either aren't able to harvest stuff because there's nowhere to put it, or just isn't able to get out of the country, what's your assessment of what the potential global impact of this will be if it continues?
1: Or it will be huge. I mean, it will be kind of the same as we had in 2022, when commodity prices for wheat and maize and other stuff, they soared. They went way over $300 per ton. And we'll face the same situation, if not worse, because the Russians don't export either. Ukraine is also attacking Russian port infrastructure and then, of course, mainly the oil facilities, but because of this, it's also dangerous for the grain ships to sail to Russia. And I understood that the Russians don't really want to export. So it's not only the Ukrainian grain not coming on the world market, it's also Russian grain in a less extent coming to the world market. So these two countries combined, I think they count for like 30% of the export market of the world. So, if you take those things out of those two countries out of the equation, yeah, you can imagine that the impact will be huge. And somehow there's no panic yet in the world of panic. Yeah, it's not assessed yet in the world. I have a feeling, prices are not going up again. So don't really know what's going on, but I'm.
0: And so you're saying there's going to be more expensive bread and other products, but not a shortage.
1: European countries, Western European countries, there won't be a shortage. There's money enough in general In Western European countries, people don't spend that much of their income on food, but the poorer countries of the world, they will suffer again, and there will be shortages, sure.
0: Thank you very much indeed for joining us. That's Kais Heisinger there. He's a farmer a couple of hundred kilometres south of Kyiv. Was lucky enough to get some of his wheat, barley and rape sold. Some of those still in storage. We're going to return to this story later on today here on Newsday.

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1: In 2008, we went to Kansas City, where it was ranked the worst place to ride a bike in the US.
2: Rolling out! Let's go.
1: There was very little provision for cyclists. We were nearly run over. We got punctures and narrowly avoided getting robbed.
3: We were told if we planned to cycle across the city, we'd better get our affairs in order.
1: Despite this, 18 years later, we're going back to see how things have changed.
4: We've really seen this shift from cycling as just a pleasure or leisure to now being a legit mode of transportation.
5: It hasn't been accessible for all of Kansas Cityans.
0: People Fixing the World, the Kansas City Cycling Revolution. 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
6: Hello, you're with Newsday from the BBC World Service with Anne Soy in Nairobi and Rob Young in London.
7: In Zambia, the opposition leader says he was prevented from lodging a legal challenge against the recent election, which officials say the incumbent won.
6: And online sports and casino betting has exploded in Brazil, but millions of Brazilians are estimated to be suffering problems as a result. More on that after a summary of the latest news.
8: BBC News with Roisin Hasty. Iran says it's confident its trading partners will continue to do business despite the latest economic sanctions announced by the United States. The measures target banks, businesses and countries trading with Iran and are meant to cut it off from the global economy. A British maritime safety organisation says an oil tanker has been attacked in the Strait of Hormuz. On Monday, Iran again warned that ships should not sail through the strait without its permission. Residents of the Kenshaf community outside the Haitian capital have accused the police of abandoning them after another attack by an armed gang. Dozens were killed just minutes from the police station. The violence casts doubt over Haiti's ability to stage elections in December. The US Supreme Court has sided with President Trump in lifting a court order that blocked his plan to restrict postal voting. Mr. Trump has long claimed mail ballots are insecure. The Sudanese army is reported to have carried out drone strikes on paramilitary positions in Niala, the capital of South Darfur state. It follows weekend attacks on RSF supply convoys in Chad and North Darfur. Fire crews in the US state of Nevada say they've brought under control about a quarter of the wildfire outside Reno. Officials, however, remain concerned that gusts of wind could drive the flames towards more homes. The Australian Recording Industry Association says it's banning music primarily made by artificial intelligence from the country's official charts. It comes after a cover version of Madonna's Like a Prayer, which charted last month, was revealed to have used AI-generated vocals and drums. And a collection of costumes that once belonged to Freddie Mercury is to go on display in London at the Victoria and Albert Museum. Each of the six stops on the Freddie Mercury Splendid Things Trail will showcase a standout from his career.
6: Thank you, Roisin, for that summary of the news. Hello, you're with Newsday from the BBC World Service with Anne Soy in Nairobi and Rob Young in London. Thanks for being with us today.
7: Coming up this half hour, we've got stories for you from Zambia, Brazil and Pakistan.
6: And in sport, Isaac Fannin on a good night for Chelsea fans after they won a derby game. Your thoughts on all of our stories welcome, of course, by text or WhatsApp. The number to send them to is +44 77 86 20 50 85.
7: We begin this half hour in Zambia and the aftermath of the presidential elections there. Monday was the final opportunity for the opposition to challenge the results of this month's presidential election, which saw President Hakainde Hichilema re-elected for a second term. However, the opposition leader, Brian Mundubile, says that he was prevented from mounting a legal challenge. To explain what's going on, we can now speak to Muhabi Lungu, the spokesman for the Zambian opposition leader. Welcome to the programme. So what exactly happened?
9: Well, thank you. First of all, thank you very much for welcoming to the program. We, as the Tonse Alliance, in support of the candidature of Brian Mundubile and Makhebi Zulu, were supposed to be filing in a petition regarding the elections that were held on the 13th of August yesterday. From a working functional definition, it was supposed to be the last day for filing. And when our legal counsels were about to go to the courts, we were then told that the entire court premises were shut. All the gates were closed. There was tape, police tape around the premises indicating that it was a crime scene and that nobody could enter. And basically that is what transpired the whole day. The court premises were shut. The constitutional court premises were shut. Then as word was going around, there was some form of formal circular from the judiciary indicating that everybody had been requested to stay away from the court premises. And basically we couldn't file.
7: So this particular court, the constitutional court, is what was sealed off?
9: Yes, it was sealed off. And it also had military presence within the court premises, as well as parliamentary presence behind the courts to reinforce, I think, to enforce the communication that no one should enter.
7: And that was the last day?
9: Subsequently, all of the court premises throughout the country became inaccessible, and none of the judicial officials throughout the country were able to report for work because it was communicated that the system was shut.
7: So all the courts in the country were sealed off. And so what happens now? Because that was the last day the law allows for an election petition to be filed.
9: Well, we are going to try and do everything possible within the law to ensure that we are not cheated filing a petition. Our legal counsel hold the view that there is a law which states that if you have a matter pending and for some reason it was not known or it was there was an oversight indicating that that particular day will be a holiday or inaccessible, the law holds that the next working day is supposed to be valid for whatever matter or petition that was supposed to be given. So in this particular case, the fact that we are unable to file is not as a result of our incompetence or anything like that. It was as a result because the system was just shut. So it is our expectation that if the courts are going to open the day, that we will attempt to file.
7: If the courts will continue to be closed, you hope that you will recover that lost day.
9: That is right, because it was not as a result of our fault. If today the courts continue to be closed, which is horrifying and completely unprecedented in Zambia's history, then we will wait for the next day. So that is what we are hoping. But obviously, the situation in this country over the last few years, and particularly over the last 1 month, has not been a normal situation. And we anticipate that there are going to be as much fight back from the state, because every attempt has been made to ensure that the petition of Brian Mundubile is not filed. Right. There has been a compromise within our own grouping. There has been compromise on the party that Brian Mundubile used as a vehicle. It has been incredible. It has been incredible. There is a story, as you know, arrests right now. A number of our leaders are in jail and they've been charged with treason. The state has informed the nation that there was a militia group, ETC, an information which majority of Zambians do not believe.
7: Many thanks for that update, Muhabi Lungu, spokesman for the Zambian opposition leader.
6: Online sport and casino betting has exploded in Brazil to make it one of the largest gambling markets in the world. The self-help group Gamblers Anonymous says it's receiving thousands of calls each month, and millions of Brazilians are estimated to be suffering financial, emotional or relationship problems as a result of betting. The BBC's Bob Howard reports from Sao Paulo.
10: My name is John. I'm a compulsive gambler. And when I discovered poker, I think I discovered the best thing of my life that will fix all my problems.
11: John works in IT and is in his early 40s. He comes from Rio de Janeiro, but now lives in Brazil's biggest city, Sao Paulo. Like millions of other people in this country, he has a gambling habit that at times has come close to ruining his life.
10: I have a corporate car and I used to travel a lot to the US. And in a weekend, I enter there and I spend $75,000 of the corporate card. And I spend a lot of money of my wife. I destroy her credit card. So I was completely out of control.
11: John's taking part in a Gamblers Anonymous meeting in a Sunday school classroom attached to a church in Sao Paulo's financial district. He didn't want us to use his real name because he doesn't want to be recognized. There are about a dozen people attending so far, mostly men. Hermano Tavares is a psychiatrist and also an associate professor at the Federal University of Sao Paulo, where he runs a clinic which helps around 300 patients a year who have been diagnosed as being clinically addicted to gambling.
12: And we're talking about 2.1 million people needing treatment today.
11: And those are just people with a clinical diagnosis. If you look at the people with moderate or severe problems, those who have financial, emotional or relationship problems from gambling, the number of people impacted reaches 7.5 million. If you were to put them all in one place, you'd have a city with twice the population size of the capital, Brasilia.
12: Do you think there will be enough psychologists and psychiatrists in the world to treat that? I don't think so.
11: Although most of the people Professor Tavares treats are men, there are increasing numbers of women suffering from addiction as well. Rosangela, a businesswoman in her early 50s, told me about her addiction issues related to the popular online game called Tigrin, or Little Tiger.
13: After the new year, I started losing. I took loans from three different banks and was still hiding from my family. Sometimes they would say something, and I would laugh and reply, "Are you crazy? I am not gambling."
11: Her life effectively fell apart.
13: Then I came to a point where I was already becoming very apathetic. I couldn't work. My business was suffering. I didn't eat properly anymore. I didn't shower. I went so far as to say that I had a constipation problem to justify why I was spending so much time in the bathroom. In fact, I was gambling.
11: A new law means gamblers can register their ID cards with betting companies to block themselves from sites if they're becoming addicted. Rosangela has asked to be blocked. She's made good progress, but she doesn't feel yet in control of her addiction. Bruna works with Professor Tavares and is a supervisor of the outpatient clinic. She fears the number of women gamblers suffering addiction issues may soon equal the number of men.
14: There has always been a demand for women to undergo treatment. But the profile was older women who played more bingo games. After the legalization in 2018, we observed a change. Then we started to have a large number of women seeking treatment. So 10 years ago, 25% of our patients were women. Now it's around 40%. And that's a very significant increase.
11: President Lula's government started regulating both sports betting and online casinos at the end of 2023. That's brought in large tax revenues and somewhat reduced the number of people gambling illegally. It's restricted gambling ads and it's trying to reduce the exposure of children to advertising. But critics argue that more needs to be done to try and halt the increasing addiction to betting of more and more Brazilians.
6: That was the BBC's Bob Howard there, reporting from Sao Paulo in Brazil. We're going to get the sport with Isaac now. And if you've been watching the Premier League, you may have noticed there's a big change on the front of an awful lot of club shirts because of a ban on gambling companies.
15: Exactly, yeah. So on the main kits that teams play in, there's no betting companies allowed on the shirts. One way of getting around this that some clubs have used, if you look at Manchester United's training kit, they do have a betting company on that. So the kit that they train in before they go out to play, has a betting company on it. But that was a measure that the Premier League brought in to try and curb the number of the amount of money that was coming in from betting companies across the Premier League.
6: So a lot of the betting companies weren't actually aimed at the British football
15: audience.
6: And it was,
15: exactly.
6: You couldn't even get on the websites in the UK. They were for companies, markets outside of Brazil.
15: Exactly, yeah. So definitely it was a big problem, and for especially the middle class of clubs, so the clubs outside of the top six, a lot of them were getting that money from gambling companies. So big change.
6: Isaac, thank you. Give us the rest of the sport.
15: Well, Chelsea began their reign under Xabi Alonso with a 3-2 win over West London neighbours Fulham. The Blues got a pretty excellent performance from their front three of Morgan Rogers, Cole Palmer and João Pedro, who scored the opening goal inside 31 seconds. Let's hear from Blues boss Alonso.
16: I think it's been a very professional performance. I think that the game had different momentums. To win away in Premier League, you know that normally is really tough. And we knew and we were prepared for that, to manage emotionally the game as well. So we're happy with the performance. I think that is a good one to build for the future. It's a good first day.
15: Yeah, good first day for Alonso. Not so good for his counterpart, Álvaro Arbeloa. The two are good friends. And of course, Arbeloa took over from Alonso last season at Real Madrid. Despite the defeat, the Spaniard was pleased with what he saw from his side.
17: We concede goals in the first minute, at the end of the first half, at the beginning of the second half. So I think there are not worse moments to concede a goal. But we show character and personality, and I think I'm very proud how my players respond. And yes, I think we deserve a little bit more, but football is not about what you serve, it's about what you take, and we have lost tonight.
15: Meanwhile, the Chelsea are working on a deal to sell striker Liam Delap to Nottingham Forest. He's been made available for sale for around about $68 million. He's training separately from the squad. Arsenal in advanced talks with Saudi Arabian side Al Hilal over the sale of Gabriel Martinelli for around about the same amount of money, actually. And Manchester City have agreed a deal for Palmeiras winger Alan for around about $47 million. Just a week to go until the transfer deadline closes. Former world snooker champion Graham Dott has been found guilty of child sexual abuse back in his home country of Scotland. Dott won the most prestigious prize in the sport in 2006 and he'll be sentenced in September. Finally, we'll see Roger Federer back on a tennis court. He's playing in an exhibition match at the US Open against Andy Roddick on Tuesday. He'll also play in a doubles match involving Roddick, Andre Agassi and John McEnroe. He's been talking about his great rival Novak Djokovic, whose quest to win 25 Grand Slam titles continues. The Swiss, who won 20 majors, believes that Djokovic has as good a chance as any of ending his three-year Grand Slam drought.
18: I feel like whenever Novak enters any tournament for that matter or a major, he'll be in it with a shot. Anyway, that's my opinion. You know, I have very high regards of Novak. I've seen what he can do, not just once, not just here, not just there. He's done it in every place and, you know, at the highest of levels.
15: Yeah, one thing Federer did want to make clear, though, is at the age of 45, he says he is definitely not coming back to play tennis regularly like Serena Williams has. More sport, bbc.com/sport.
6: Isaac, now we're going to talk about a group of former cricket captains who signed a petition calling for proper medical care for the ex-cricketer and former Pakistani Prime Minister Imran Khan. The signatories include the Indian batting legend Sunil Gavaskar and England's Sir Alastair Cook. They say that Imran Khan was allowed only a few hours at a hospital last week where he was examined by a state-appointed team. Well, the 73-year-old cricketer turned politician has been in prison since 2023 on corruption charges, which he denies. Dr. Shahbaz Gill served as chief of staff to Imran Khan until April 2022, when the government was ousted.
19: He's kept in solitary confinement for the last 8.5 months. In these 8.5 months, once he got a chance to talk to his sons, once he got a chance to meet his lawyer, and recently, like a couple of days ago, he met with one of his sisters because of the orders of the Supreme Court of Pakistan, and other sister met in the hospital where they took him, like they didn't exactly took him to the hospital where Supreme Court of Pakistan ordered to take him for his medical examination, but they fraudulently took him to another hospital, but somehow they also took the sister over there without telling her where they are taking them. And over there, she met him. Other than that, other than these two, three meetings or interactions, he remained in solitary confinement where They keep him in a 10-by-8 cell. They put me in that cell when I was arrested or first kidnapped by the military agencies. Later on, they charged me in sedition and mutiny case. So I myself remained in that cell, so I can explain to you. There's an open toilet in that cell. And they keep him there for 23 hours and sometimes, now what we are hearing, maybe all 24 hours. They are not giving him any newspaper. They are not letting him read anything, any book, any newspaper, no interaction with the television, no interaction with any human being. Even people, those go to provide him food, they are not allowed to interact with him. If he say to them hello, they are not allowed to respond.
6: The authorities say that he's had hundreds of meetings since 2023, weekly meetings with his wife, and that he does have access to phone and to WhatsApp. But when it comes to his health, the authorities are saying that he had about 30 examinations by various specialists, including a cardiologist, and say that he was declared medically fit. Is that what his sister, who was with him also, says, that he is fit?
19: They are not letting him meet with anyone. The three meetings which has happened recently because of Supreme Court's orders, two meetings which happens with both of the sisters last couple of days ago, then a lawyer, and then his phone call with his sons. These are the four interactions in these 8.5 months. Now, getting back to the point which you asked about his health, I myself, when I've been gone through custodial torture, my whole body, like especially my back, was the color of a plum. So same government medical board didn't check me at all. There were 8 to 10 doctors in that room. They were not allowed to examine me. And next day when I saw that medical report in the court, that medical report made me fit like Ronaldo, the famous superstar footballer. I mean, I was under severe asthmatic conditions those days. They didn't write anything to custodial torture, to my asthma, to anything. I was completely fit in the medical board. So any medical board which is created under Pakistani military generals, we cannot trust that medical board and the outcome of that medical board, because they would write whatever they are being told. But under even these circumstances, the cardiologist named Akhtar Bandesha, who's the cardiologist who checked him, on the recommendations or on the conclusions of that particular cardiologist, which was sent by the government under the watch of Pakistani military generals, he wrote such a damning medical report. On the basis of that, Pakistani Supreme Court passed an order that he needs to be moved to Shifa International Hospital immediately, which they didn't do that. Rather, they fraudulently took him to another government hospital where no cardiologist checked him or examined him. And yesterday, there was a story in Pakistani newspaper that there is no angiography machine available in that particular government hospital, and Prime Minister of Pakistan took an action on 22nd of August that why there is no angiography machine. And imagine if when Imran Khan was taken there on 20th of August, there was no angiography machine, and that is now declared by the Prime Minister's Office of Pakistan that there was no angiography machine.
6: Okay. Well, the government said he was taken to a different hospital rather than the one
19: that
6: the court has designated because of concerns, security concerns, that lots of supporters would gather there, and that could be a security risk. This is now going to go back to court, is it? What's your expectation about what will happen?
19: We are hopeful that Supreme Court of Pakistan would take this action, like the contempt of court, which is blatantly done by this government in front of everybody on the behest of Asim Munir, because former Prime Minister Imran Khan told his sister very clearly, that go out and tell everybody that Asim Munir, who's the current head of Pakistani military, he wants to kill me.
6: Dr. Shahbaz Gill there, former chief of staff to the ex-Pakistani Prime Minister Imran Khan.
7: Let's now go to Mozambique, where patient wait times have fallen by as much as half after clinics introduce a fairly simple tool a paper-based scheduling system that gives specific appointment times, and it's having a significant impact on the quality of care, especially for pregnant women. Focus on Africa's Ngechi Ogbonna began by asking Professor Sandra Sekira, the project lead at the International Growth Centre and the London School of Economics, why long waiting times had become such a major barrier to healthcare in Mozambique.
20: So first come, first serve queuing systems are the default in health systems worldwide. So what tends to happen is that everyone rushes early in the morning to save a spot in the queue, and they create the exact congestion that they're trying to avoid. There's also the case that if they have an appointment on a given week to come for their, in our case it was an antenatal appointment to seek care, if that happens to be that week and you miss the day you were supposed to come, then you still try to make it on a Friday, and if that doesn't work out and you're unsuccessful, then you try to come the following Monday. So what this does is that it creates these peaks of congestion, creating very long queues, and sometimes clinics are even idle on Wednesdays and Thursdays, so other days of the week. Queuing seemed to be one that we could fix without requiring more financial resources, and it just required better management.
21: Okay, and what were some of the experiences these women told you when you were conducting your research? Were there instances that stood out for you as stories and testimonies that were shared?
20: Yes, yeah, so the uncertainty was very challenging. So women faced often long hours of waiting. They could wait up to 4, 5, 6 hours in the sun. And often they would complain about the uncertainty of not knowing when they would be seen, but whether they would be seen at all. And in very practical terms, so women in Mozambique have over 5 children on average. They would often come to the clinic and say, I came at dawn. I have no idea whether my children did get breakfast in the morning, if they were able to make it to school or not. There's also the concern of missing a day of work, and often their employers might dock their pay, might simply not pay them for that day and threaten to fire them for not showing up. Or if they were self-employed and working in a market, they would lose a day's wage. And that could mean the difference between being able to feed your family in a given week or not. So these very human stories kind of stood out to us.
21: Now, looking at the research and the results and the solutions that you came up with, one would have expected it would be maybe a mobile app or an artificial intelligence powered tool that would power healthcare access, but you have come up with a very manual approach. Why did you do this?
20: We initially did have these ideas of going straight for the latest technology, trying to leapfrog all these problems. And given the pervasiveness of mobile phones in particular, we thought that having a mobile app, as you were suggesting, would be the logical intervention. But we did run about a 1-year pilot first, and we did design a mobile app. But in practice, it simply did not work. So often nurses would refuse to use it, would say that it was complicated to use. There was patchy internet as well. Patients did not adhere as closely. And that's when it became clear to us that what we needed first was to make sure that nurses were on board with this reform and were willing to implement the scheduling system, and that it was very low cost and very easy for patients to also use the system. And so we reverted back to a scheduling book, and that made all the difference. So a kind of low tech, low cost was our entry point. Once we generated trust, both from nurses in the system and patients believing that they could now come at a later time and still be seen that same day, then once we built that trust, then the system started working much better.
21: Right. The system now works with a scheduling technique that uses basically a pen and a notepad. How does that work in a hospital that has hundreds of patients trooping in every day? What's the modality like?
20: So it works quite well, precisely because it's low cost and low tech. So it's very easy to print out more scheduling books to make them available. So what nurses will do is they will keep the first 2 hours of the morning open for just walk-in patients. So these are the first-time patients who are not yet in the system. Returning patients get a 1-hour slot at their choosing, ideally, anytime from 10 a.m. until when the clinic closes at 3:30. So this is particularly important when patients need repeat visits. Now, nurses come in the morning and they know exactly how many people they're going to see. Patients arrive much later in the day, so instead of arriving at 5 a.m., they can now come at 11 or 12 for their appointment. So it's really just managing patients throughout the day and across days of the week.
7: That was Professor Sandra Sekira, project leader at the International Growth Centre and the London School of Economics, speaking to Focus on Africa's Nkechi Ogbonna. And you can hear the full conversation on the BBC Focus on Africa podcast. 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There's plenty more to come.

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1: I'm Camila Mota. 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What more can the Brazilian government do to protect the vulnerable?
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2: You're living away from home for the first time. 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I'm Rumela Dasgupta, speaking to young people and parents in the UK, South Korea, Bangladesh and North America about what to cook and how once they've flown the nest.
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3: Hello, welcome to Newsday on the BBC World Service with Rob Young in London and Anne Soy in Nairobi.
4: Iran faces the greatest financial offensive ever, according to the US Treasury Secretary, who has labelled it an economic D-Day for Iran.
5: It is no longer acceptable to operate in the gray spaces of this conflict. Countries cannot claim they are blind to enabling this activity.
4: We'll go live to Tehran to bring you reaction from there.
3: The economic impact of the Iran war is being felt in the US and across the world. We look at how high petrol and diesel prices are.
4: The wildfire in the US state of Nevada is expected to burn for another 48 hours and may spread further, as many people have been told to evacuate. We'll bring you the latest from there.
3: That's after the latest world news.
6: BBC News with Roisin Hasty. Iran has given a defiant response to a US threat to cut off its economy, saying Tehran was confident its trading partners would resist pressure from Washington. Tehran said if its enemies launched a campaign of what it called economic terrorism, the Iranians had their own tools and knew how to play the game. More details from our correspondent, Yolan Nell.
7: Iran's finance minister, Ali Madanazida, said sanctions were not new to his country and that it had a two-year plan to deal with the latest ones. Iran's security chief, Mohsen Rezai, threatened on social media that not a single drop of oil would be exported from the region. The US Treasury Secretary Scott Bessent said that banks, businesses and countries that dealt with Iran would share its isolation if they refused to cut ties. Iran's largest trading partners include China, Turkey and the United Arab Emirates, which announced last week it was halting all trade and financial transactions with Tehran.
6: Pakistan says there's been significant progress in talks with Iranian leaders in Tehran that focused on a path to peace. The Pakistani delegation was led by the army chief, Asim Manir. His discussions with the Iranian president, foreign minister and parliament speaker are said to have focused on measures to prevent further escalation, the reopening of the Strait of Hormuz and ending the conflict. Residents of the Kenskov community outside the Haitian capital have accused the police of abandoning them after another attack by an armed gang. Dozens were killed just minutes from the police station. Many of the victims were reported to have been sheltering inside a church. The suburb is an agricultural centre which has been attacked a dozen times in the past year, and residents are counting the cost.
8: The farmers can't take it anymore. They just need security. I lost 8 of my relatives in this tragedy. The central government needs to resolve this problem. Too many farmers are dying.
6: The Haitian government has now promised extra security. The area's strategic position overlooking Port-au-Prince has made it a target for the gangs. The US Supreme Court has lifted a lower court order that blocked President Trump's plan to restrict postal voting. In a 6-3 decision, the court's conservative majority put on hold a June injunction issued by a Boston judge. That order had prevented the restrictions being imposed in 23 mostly Democratic-led states and Washington, D.C. Mr. Trump has long claimed mail ballots are insecure. The Sudanese army is reported to have carried out drone strikes on paramilitary positions in Niala, the capital of South Darfur state. The attack came hours after a large cargo flight landed in the city and followed weekend attacks on RSF supply convoys in Chad and North Darfur. World News from the BBC. Fire crews in the US state of Nevada say they've brought under control about a quarter of the wildfire outside Reno. Officials, however, remain concerned that gusts of wind could drive the flames towards more homes. Unfavourable weather conditions are forecast for the next 2 days. Some residents have been allowed to return to their properties, but around 40,000 people remain under warnings to prepare to evacuate. A destructive tornado has torn through a village in southern France, injuring more than 40 people and damaging hundreds of buildings. The swirling wind reached over 100 kilometres per hour as it passed through the village of Pommes in the Aude region. The Australian Recording Industry Association says it's banning music primarily made by artificial intelligence from the country's official charts. More details from our Australia reporter, Simon Atkinson.
9: For months, a cover of Madonna's Like a Prayer has ridden high in the Australian charts, notching up almost 50 million streams on Spotify. The catch? The version by Australian DJ Josh Farwas relies heavily on artificial intelligence. Now, songs like this will no longer be able to battle for the number one spot in Australia, after the country's Recording Industry Association changed the rules on what can enter the charts. AI can still be used in production, but humans must have written the song, performed the lead vocal, and played the main instruments. The move has been welcomed by musicians, with one high-profile Australian group, Peking Duck, saying AI music was removing the human experience from life.
6: And a collection of costumes that once belonged to Freddie Mercury, the lead singer of Queen, who died in 1991, is to go on display in London. The exhibition at the Victoria and Albert Museum will celebrate the pop star through costumes and accessories that were worn in his music videos and performances. The exhibition marks what would have been his 80th birthday. BBC News.
3: Thank you for those updates. 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We're live in London with Rob Young and here in Nairobi with me and Soy.
4: Coming up, we'll be discussing the US sanctions on Iran and the potential impact on global oil prices. We'll also get you an update on the wildfires in the US state of Nevada.
3: And we'll go to Australia, where the Recording Industry Association is dropping AI-generated music from charts.
4: Yes, you'll hear a piece of the AI-generated music, which has caused the latest row. Your thoughts welcome on that and all of our other stories, of course. 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
3: We begin with what's being called the single greatest financial offensive ever. 6 months since the US and Israel first launched attacks on Iran, Washington has announced a host of sanctions against Iran and threatened its supporters. Making the announcement, US Treasury Secretary Scott Bessent called it an economic D-Day.
5: It is no longer acceptable to operate in the gray spaces of this conflict. Countries cannot claim they are blind to enabling this activity. Iran's enablers purchase, transport its petroleum. They facilitate the flow of its finances through exchange houses and free trade zones. They welcome Iran's flights and maintain registries on its behalf. They turn a blind eye to seaborne fuel transfers and overland transits. They condone illicit use of their banks, all the while concealing the extent of their complicity.
3: Well, this is not the first time that Washington has announced financial penalties. Let's now cross to Tehran and speak to Mohammed Eslami, a research fellow at the University of Tehran. He's also the co-author of The Second Europe, a study on Iran-EU nuclear talks. Welcome to the program. Now, tell us about the kind of economic pressure that Iran is facing now following this announcement.
10: First of all, thank you so much for having me. Right now, we do have some kind of economic pressure on Iran, but it's not about the American sanctions. It's about the what happened during the war. The Americans attacked the Iranian infrastructure. And after that, during the negotiations, they have declared this U.S. naval blockade. So these are the main obstacles regarding the Iranian economic situation. And the American sanctions has nothing new because what we have is a kind of two decades of sanctions, the primary sanctions and the secondary sanctions. And the secondary sanctions is not only about the Iranians, it's about any individual or entities going to have a kind of trade or business with the Iranians. And while, and right now, we do have lots of business partners all around the region and also internationally. All of them have so many solutions, so many ways to continue business with Iran out of the radar of the sanctions.
3: We'll come back to that in a moment, but what has the reaction been like in Tehran?
10: You know, the government knows that the new government knows that there's nothing new regarding the American sanctions, because we do have these kind of sanctions, and the American Treasury and also OFAC, our Office of Foreign Asset Control, they cannot do something more regarding putting pressure, legally speaking, about the sanctions. The point is some kind of psychological effects on the market, but at the end of the day, every partner that the private sector and public sector has out of the country, they do have the knowledge and skill and know-how to continue doing business with Iranians.
3: And you talk about the other partners that are being targeted, you know, the other countries that would be trading with Iran. From where you sit, do you think this is something that perhaps China, for example, will adhere to?
10: You know, basically, if the Americans want to expand the naval blockade to a kind of blockade on 7,000 borders of Iran with seven countries, with the neighbors, or to put some kind of blockades on, for example, Caspian Sea, which is really hard objective, hard goal to continue. And the Americans know that if they want to do something like this, it would have some kind of effects on the Iranian economy. Otherwise, the Americans know that they don't have any kind of new leverage to put pressure on the Iranians.
3: And we have received now a statement from the Iranian government. It says that the government is and was ready and had a two-year plan to manage these events. What do they mean by that?
10: You know, when the war started, which was a kind of war of choice on Iranians, they knew that while they were talking about the negotiations, but they knew that at least until 2029, there will not be that much real agreement with the Americans. They are going to continue their coercive policy toward Iranians. So, at the same time that a military war on Iran didn't succeed, for sure they knew that the Americans want to continue their economic war on Iran. I don't want to say that it's not a challenging moment for the Iranian government. I don't want to say that it is not a kind of hard time for the Iranian economy. But I'm sure that the resilience factor of the Iranian economy, which is a decentralized economy in the big area of Iran, it has many things to do for the government to control the situation.
3: Many thanks for speaking to us, Mohammed Islami, research fellow at the University of Tehran.
4: As we were hearing there, Iran says it is confident it can weather those sanctions announced by the United States. Of course, this potentially all has a global dynamic too. Our business reporter Ijoma Ndukwe is here in the studio. How have the oil markets reacted to this latest round of sanctions and the threats of potentially secondary sanctions on the likes of China?
11: Well, when the sanctions were initially announced on Monday, the price of oil fell 2%. But since then, it's made very slight gains. We see the international oil benchmark, Brent crude, is up 0.3% and is now trading at around $92.46. While US traded oil, the WTI, is slightly up too and is trading at $85.41. But as we all know, that's still significantly above their pre-war levels. Analysts are saying that this slight reaction on oil markets is largely due to, you know, that despite this build-up that we saw around the announcement by the US Treasury Secretary, Scott Bessent, it was more of an indication of the direction of travel of policy rather than an immediate shock to oil supply. So it seems that things are pretty much continuing as they are for now, if you take a look at the situation with the Strait of Hormuz and the Iranian response there, that, you know, vessels will continue to need permission from them to cross. And we've seen them striking at vessels as they do attempt to cross. So things are pretty much continuing as they are, which means that it remains blocked, as it has since the start of the war in February. And as we all know, this is one of the most important waterways for international trade. Another important point to mention, actually, is China, because they're a huge player in all of this, because China buys most of Iran's oil. And it's clear that for the sanctions to truly bite, China would have to cut off ties with Iran. If it doesn't, and then the US is forced into some sort of economic confrontation with China, that could actually wreak further havoc on the global economy. And it's really important to note here that President Trump is scheduled to meet the Chinese President Xi Jinping next month. So is it likely that he would want to fracture those ties ahead of that crucial meeting?
4: All right, Ijoma Ndukwe, thank you very much. Dana, listening in the US state of Ohio in America, said that Iran has been so effective at bypassing US sanctions, what is needed is diplomacy and statecraft, but they've sacked all the smart people at the State Department and the most qualified to lead the military and then started this. Akai, listening in Uganda, says despite economic sanctions imposed on Iran, China may still continue doing business with Iran as usual. Donald Trump can bully the rest of the world except China. Thank you very much indeed for your messages.
3: You're listening to Newsday from the BBC World Service with Rob Young in London and me, Anne Soy, in Nairobi. Here are our headlines this hour. As you've been hearing on the programme so far, Iran says it's confident its trading partners will continue to do business despite the latest US sanctions to isolate the country. There's mounting concern over Haiti's ability to stage elections this year after another mass killing by armed gangs. And Australia is banning AI-generated music from its charts.
4: Isaac Vanant here with your Newsday sport headlines.
12: Yeah, if you're a Chelsea fan, you're waking up pretty happy because they got a good start to the Premier League season. They beat Fulham 3-2 in West London. It looks like they're going to do a little bit of transfer business as well. They're going to be selling, they're in talks with Nottingham Forest to sell striker Liam Delap for around about $68 million. As are Arsenal looking to sell their winger Gabriel Martinelli. They're speaking to Al Hilal, the Saudi Arabian side at the moment. Manchester City are also in talks to sign Palmeiras winger Allen for around about $47 million. And Athletics, a bit of big news for the Zurich Diamond League. Keely Hodgkinson, the Olympic 800-metre champion, is going to miss out. She says her body is not quite right. She will not be at that meet later on this week. And we'll also, in the tennis, see Roger Federer back on the big stage. He's taking part in an exhibition match against Andy Roddick. He says, though, that he will not be returning. It's just a one-time thing.
4: Isaac, more sport with Isaac a bit later on. Thank you very much.
3: We take you now to the U.S. state of Nevada, where officials say a large wildfire is approaching the city of Reno. It could remain active for the next 48 hours due to dry and windy conditions. Nearly 90,000 people have been urged to evacuate their homes as firefighters say that the fire will continue to spread. We've been hearing from residents in Nevada who have been evacuated as the wildfire is approaching the city of Reno.
13: It was pretty tough. It was horrible. Trying to get up here, trying to go to the house, you know, just trying to get stuff for me and the kids.
14: I'm still scared to death. It's like you don't know if the winds are going to shift and it's going to get worse, you know, so you're just kind of, I got all my stuff in my car and in his car, so we're just like ready to go if we need to go.
3: We also heard earlier in the program from Captain Emerson Marcus from the Nevada National Guard.
15: Right now, we're looking at about 15,000 acres burned. The total number of evacuations has dropped from 90,000 to about 63,000.

0: Radio in Nevada. Welcome to the program. Just describe to us what you have been hearing from the people there.
1: Yeah, they have made progress on that fire. It's now about 27% contained, but there's still tens of thousands of people either under mandatory evacuation notice or volunteer or kind of get ready to get set to be evacuated. There was a community meeting tonight where people shared, you know, the inside of their car still smells like smoke. They're hoping to go home soon. Firefighting officials are asking people not to fly drones over the fires. And then today we also learned that 32 homes have burned, 6 were damaged, and we're expecting more.
0: 90,000 people being evacuated is not a small number. So where are they going? How are the conditions where they're putting up at the moment?
1: No, that's not a small number. People were in gridlock traffic for hours trying to evacuate. We know hundreds of people have been sleeping at the Red Cross's shelter set up at a convention center. We know that casino hotels filled up really quickly. People are staying with family. It's not a small number at all.
0: And why has Nevada particularly been at risk from large wildfires?
1: Where some of our neighborhoods are, they are at the bottom of these dry desert hills. And with that, there's also weather. When those afternoon winds kick up, the fire can become really erratic and go in multiple directions.
0: And earlier we heard from Captain Emerson Marcus from the mm-hmm. Nevada National Guard, and he said that it's under investigation now that this could have been started by humans. What do you know about that?
1: We don't know any details yet if it was intentional or accidental, and that could be, you know, from a lit cigarette butt or target shooting or an off-roading vehicle where it shouldn't be, but we don't know any additional details there yet.
0: And what are the updates on the firefighting?
1: Yes, more than 800 firefighters are working from the air, on the ground. They're going to continue 24/7 throughout the night. Tonight is already dark here, and trying to keep that contained as we're expecting kind of more dry, non-humid, windy conditions starting on Thursday again.
0: And is there a sense that they're doing enough? They have enough to fight the fire with?
1: Today at the community meeting, they spoke about, you know, their efforts were really in protecting structures that first night, but they are really up against kind of these erratic winds. They're just kind of urging people to be patient. A lot of people are really wanting to go home, but they're just kind of asking to work with first responders, work with law enforcement. If you're told you can't go down this road, then don't. It's kind of an all hands on deck situation. Today, the governor was like, there are 30 fires in Nevada, and I've put forth all the resources that I can.
0: And you say that people have been asked to be patient. What are their biggest mm-hmm. fears?
1: I think wanting to go home, wanting to check on their stuff. I think there's concerns that maybe there are looters, there are law enforcement patrolling the areas. You know, if they didn't have power, their food is going to go bad. If they left any of their pets behind. I think just that general anxiety of wanting to be home.
0: Many thanks for giving us all those updates. Lucia Starbuck from KUNR Public Radio in Nevada.
2: 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So if you're listening to us in North Nevada, Eastern Sierra, you're very welcome. Now, Anne, have a listen to this bit of music.

0: That is a cover of Madonna's Like a Prayer, and it has ridden high in the Australian charts, notching up almost 50 million streams on Spotify. Anne, what did you think of that song?
1: Well, it sounds great, and this is about AI, right? I'm trying to
0: it
1: think
0: is.
1: What
0: I mean,
1: you're
0: I,
1: trying
0: I,
1: to get out of this,
0: it's
1: Rob.
0: Got that slightly kind of synthesized, computery sound to the voice, hasn't it? But yeah, this is...
1: Yeah, the instrumentals.
0: It relies heavily on artificial intelligence. It's a version of the song by DJ Josh Fawaz, and it's kicked off a bit of a row in Australia because songs like this will now no longer be able to battle it out for the number one spot because the country's Recording Industry Association has changed the rules.

0: articles on what can enter the charts. We're going to head to Australia, speak to the BBC's Simon Atkinson. I mean, this was hugely popular, this song, wasn't it? And was it well known that it was heavily reliant on AI?
1: Well, maybe I'm showing my age, but I think it's absolutely awful for what it's worth. But yes, it has been very, very, very, very popular indeed. I mean, it topped the dance singles chart here. It peaked at number 2 in the overall charts. It's been in the charts for over 4 months. And like you say, has had those millions and millions, almost 50 million plays on Spotify alone. So it is, it has been hugely popular here. The producer is an Australian DJ. But it's probably the one song in this world of AI slop, as people call it, that's really got people talking about how valid it should be that we have this kind of music in the charts.
2: And beyond this particular music, this particular song, how much is AI being used in music now?
1: Well, look, of course, it's a very fast-changing industry. And what this ban is seeking to do, it's not saying you can't use any AI in music. I mean, AI has been used in various forms for a long time. We think of Auto-tune, perhaps that lyric in the Cher song Believe, perhaps the most famous example in the recent, not even that recent years, is it? But it's talking specifically about when it changes the nature of music, and what it's saying that all songs now, they must be substantially human-made to be eligible for the charts. So it can still be used for things like drum machines and that kind of thing, but the vocals, the songs must be written by a human, the vocals must be human, the lead instruments must be performed by humans. And if that's not the case, then they won't be eligible for the charts.
0: I can understand why musicians, songwriters, people in bands or hoping to be in bands might be in favour of a ban on AI music. But if it's been at the top of the charts for so long, some people clearly like it. They clearly appreciate it.
1: Well, that's true. I mean, you know, as you say, it has done very well. And I think one of the interesting comments we've had already from one of the leading Australian electronic dance groups called Peking Duck, they actually remixed one of their songs quite recently on social media and gave it a kind of a over-the-top AI version and kind of captioned it, "This is what happens when you re-record your own song with AI, so the Australian radio will play it again." Because, you know, people have latched onto it. But one of the band members speaking to a local media today, they talked about AI-generated music removing the human experience from life. And in Australia, you know, it's kind of trying to lead the way in a lot of these things. It, of course, brought in a social media ban, which has been copied in many parts of the world. And earlier this year, Prime Minister Anthony Albanese promised a lot of more protection from AI for Australian creatives. But yeah, look, you can see why musicians might be leaning in on it. And of course, there's nothing to stop them still doing that. It just means that they wouldn't be eligible to be in those charts. It's going to be up to the artists, by the way, to declare when they've used AI. So they submit it to be considered for the charts, and they're supposed to list what kind of artificial intelligence has gone into it. But the organisation which runs the charts has said that if down the line they find that AI was used and it hadn't been declared, they would recalculate the charts. And if it happened to get to number one, well, they might well ask for the little trophy that you get to be given back.
2: Is that a general perspective from the industry? I imagine there are musicians who are super talented who would be like, they really want to put their talent out there.
1: Absolutely. I think AI is a really difficult situation for so many industries, isn't it? I mean, one of the issues for music is AI effectively learning real songs, if you like, for want of a better phrase, and then using that in the generation. And so the artist not having any kind of say in whether their work is being used for that. But yes, certainly musical purists have been saying for a while now, and a while is a relatively short time in real terms, but as AI changes things so quickly, that yes, they want to change that. And this is what the charts have said as well. They're sort of making the point that it's very competitive to be in the charts, and they've got no real interest in promoting or celebrating the success of AI-generated music over that's created by human artistry.
0: Cheers, Simon. That's the BBC's Simon Atkinson there joining us from Australia. I noticed the other day when I was on a social media platform, a video, which I thought was a real video, popped up with a little warning in the corner saying it was AI generated. So it's often difficult to tell if what you're consuming is made by a human or made by AI.
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2: Hello, welcome to Newsday on the BBC World Service with Rob Young in London and Anne Soy in Nairobi.
0: The court in Zambia was sealed off on Monday as the deadline for filing a petition against the outcome of the recent presidential election lapsed.
2: We hear about the risks safe burial teams face helping to tackle Ebola outbreak in the Democratic Republic of Congo.
0: We'll also look at the potential impact of American tariffs on Canada's lumber industry. First in news.
10: BBC News with Roisin Hasty. Iran says it's confident its trading partners will continue to do business despite the latest US economic sanctions. The measures target banks, businesses and countries trading with Iran and are meant to cut it off from the global economy. Pakistan says there's been significant progress in talks with Iranian leaders in Tehran. They're said to have focused on measures to prevent further escalation, the reopening of the Strait of Hormuz and ending the conflict. Residents of the Kenskov community outside the Haitian capital have accused the police of abandoning them after another attack by an armed gang. Dozens were killed just minutes from the police station. The violence casts doubt over Haiti's ability to stage elections in December. The British Prime Minister has said he plans to travel to Washington with other European leaders next month. Andy Burnham will try to persuade President Trump to allow Ukraine to access American air defence missile stocks. The Sudanese army is reported to have carried out drone strikes on paramilitary positions in Niala, the capital of South Darfur state. It follows weekend attacks on RSF supply convoys in Chad and North Darfur. Fire crews in the US state of Nevada say they've brought under control about a quarter of the wildfire outside Reno. Officials, however, remain concerned that gusts of wind could drive the flames towards more homes. The Australian Recording Industry Association says it's banning music primarily made by artificial intelligence from the country's official charts. It comes after a cover version charted last month was revealed to have used AI-generated vocals and drums. And a collection of costumes that once belonged to Freddie Mercury is to go on display in London. Each of the six stops on the Freddie Mercury Splendid Things trail will showcase a standout moment in his career. BBC News.
0: Thank you, Roisin, for that summary of the news. Hello, you're with Newsday from the BBC World Service, coming to you live from Nairobi with Anne Soy and from London with me, Rob Young. Thank you for joining us today.
2: Over the next half hour, we'd go to Zambia in the aftermath of the elections there and the Democratic Republic of Congo as it continues to battle an outbreak of Ebola. Also to Canada amid steep US tariffs.
0: We've also been covering the robot conference in China and have been seeing that robots are taking on more human activities, including competing in various sports. Our correspondent in China has a special report on the global rise of the Chinese robot. Your thoughts on that and all of our other stories welcome, of course, by text or WhatsApp. +44 77 86 20 50 85 is the number you need.
2: Let's begin this half with Zambia and the aftermath of the presidential elections there. Monday was the final opportunity for the opposition to challenge the results of this month's presidential election, which saw President Hakainde Hichilema re-elected for a second term. However, the opposition leader Brian Mundubile says that he was prevented from mounting a legal challenge. To explain what's going on, I've been speaking to Muhabi Lungu, that's the spokesperson of the Zambian opposition leader.
11: We, as the Tonse Alliance, are in support of the candidature of Brian Mundubile and Makhebe Zulu. were supposed to be filing in a petition regarding the elections that were held on the 13th of August yesterday. From a working functional definition, it was supposed to be the last day for filing. And when our legal counsels were about to go to the courts, we were then told that the entire court premises were shut. All the gates were closed. There was a police tape around the premises indicating that it was a crime scene and that nobody could enter. And basically, that is what transpired the whole day. The court premises were shut. The constitutional court premises were shut. Then as word was going around, there was some form of formal circular from the judiciary indicating that everybody had been requested to stay away from the court premises. And basically, we couldn't file.
2: So this particular court, the constitutional court, is what was sealed off?
11: Yes, it was sealed off. And it also had military presence within the court premises, as well as parliamentary presence behind the courts, I think, to enforce the communication that no one should enter. All of the court premises throughout the country became inaccessible, and none of the judicial officials throughout the country were able to report for work because it was communicated that the system was shut.
2: So all the courts in the country were sealed off. And so what happens now? Because that was the last day the law allows for an election petition to be filed.
11: Well, we are going to try and do everything possible within the law to ensure that we are not cheated filing a petition. Our legal counsel hold the view that there is a law which states that if you have a matter pending and for some reason it was not known, or it was there was an oversight indicating that that particular day will be a holiday or inaccessible, the law holds that the next working day is supposed to be valid for whatever matter or petition that was supposed to be given. So in this particular case, the fact that we are unable to file is not as a result of our incompetence or anything like that. It was as a result because the system was just shut. So it is our expectation that if the courts are going to open the day, that we will attempt to file.
2: So you hope that you will recover that lost day?
11: That is right, because it was not as a result of our fault. If today the courts continue to be closed, which is horrifying and completely unprecedented in Zambia's history, then we will wait for the next day. So that is what we are hoping. But obviously, the situation in this country over the last few years, and particularly over the last 1 month, has not been a normal situation. And we anticipate that there are going to be as much fight back from the state, because every attempt has been made to ensure that the petition of Brian Mundubile is not filed. There has been a compromise within our own grouping. There has been compromise on the party that Brian Mundubile used as a vehicle. It has been incredible. It has been incredible. There is a story, as you know, arrests right now. A number of our leaders are in jail, and they've been charged with treason. The state has informed the nation that there was a militia group, etc., an information which majority of Zambians do not believe.
2: Muhabi Lungu there, spokesman of the Zambian opposition leader Brian Mundubile. And from the government, from the Zambian Electoral Commission, it declared Hakainde Hichilema winner of the recently concluded presidential election with 60% of the vote. And Mr. Hichilema has also denied any election fraud.
0: The World Health Organization says the risk from the Ebola virus outbreak in the Democratic Republic of Congo remains very high. Its emergency committee has urged the authorities in Kinshasa to postpone mass gatherings, strengthen health checks at border crossings, and expand laboratory testing. It says building trust with local leaders, survivors and volunteers will help detect cases early, but it's the issue of community trust which is proving difficult for organisations like the Red Cross. In recent weeks, six workers involved in the Ebola response have been injured in separate attacks. We can speak now to Alex Locke, who is from the Red Cross in the DRC, joins us now from the capital, Kinshasa. Welcome to the programme, Alex. Just talk us through some of the incidents that have happened in recent days.
12: Hello, and thank you for having me here. Unfortunately, as a country faces the largest and deadliest Ebola outbreak in its history, we see on the field that the response personnel who are on the ground providing essential support to the community continue to face mistrust and sometimes even hostility, which often escalate into attacks. Concretely, in over 100 days of the response, the International Red Cross and Red Crescent movements deplores the attacks on at least 12 volunteers who've been injured during 11 separate incidents. During these incidents, essential humanitarian equipment, including ambulances, was destroyed. In this context of mistrust and tension, we call on communities, local leaders, and all relevant stakeholders to foster the acceptance, support, and even protection of the response personnel, essentially those in the front line.
0: And that violence, that mistrust that you talked about, is fueled by what?
12: It is fueled by the rumor and the fears which we can understand. I mean, you have people who are facing the virus for the very first time. And in another hand, you have all sort of information circulating all over the community. This is not new, and this is not typical to the Eastern DRC. This is a situation we've also witnessed during, for example, the COVID-19. To address this, we deployed over 1,500 volunteers. Those people are first and foremost community members. They speak to the communities, and most importantly, they listen to them to address their concerns better. But unfortunately, as the virus continues to spread in new provinces and new areas, this is a job we have to start again. And sometimes we face communities who are not even aware of the response and the essential pillar we are implementing.
0: Well, given that 12 of those volunteers have been injured, and as you were telling us, equipment, including an ambulance, has been damaged or destroyed, your volunteers must be reluctant to go to some parts of the country. Are they reluctant to get involved in the work which you regard as essential?
12: I want to pay tribute to the more than 1,500 volunteers we have mobilized so far, because not only they are community members, but also their dedication, which is summarized in one simple sentence I've often heard, is if we are not here to support our community, then who? And this is the kind of approach we want to have a very effective response, because we consider the community first and foremost as frontline responders, not just beneficiaries. This is the only way, according to us, to have this virus contained, even if we have other solutions that can be bring in complementary.
0: I mentioned before that the World Health Organization has called on the authorities in Kinshasa to take various measures. Are you surprised that they haven't taken those measures already?
12: In the position we are now, we are open to the dialogue. We are open to every contribution that can allow the response to be implemented successfully. We are not against each other. This virus can spread very fast, can spread everywhere, and can even contaminate or kill anybody.
0: Indeed, and so are you. Indeed, so are you surprised that the government is still being urged that it should, for example, postpone mass gatherings, it should expand laboratory testing?
12: I mean, we are working with the authorities and other humanitarian organizations. The dialogue we are engaged in is a very positive and constructive dialogue, and we believe that we can find solutions all together.
0: Okay, but the World Health Organization thinks the authorities in DR Congo are not doing enough, clearly. Otherwise, it wouldn't be telling it to postpone mass gatherings, for example.
12: Collectively, we can do better. We need to scale up the response. And to do this, we need to keep dialoguing and working all together to bring this virus to an end, to contain this virus.
0: And finally, what about cracking down on this misinformation? Should the authorities be taking measures which in ordinary times many people clearly wouldn't want them to take, but taking a heavier-handed approach to people spreading misinformation about Ebola?
12: Can we really say there is one person or one particular group spreading information? I don't think so. Take the example of the COVID-19. Who was spreading the information exactly? We cannot even know. This is a natural and a human phenomenon we need to address. And to address it, we need to bring the life-saving information the volunteers are spreading on a daily basis. This is the only approach. Keep on dialoguing with people, understanding and accepting this can happen, but we need to continue to be there for them and support the communities in the face of such a crisis.
0: Okay, thank you. Alex Locke there from the Red Cross joining us from the Congolese capital, Kinshasa.
2: You're listening to Newsday from the BBC World Service with me, Ansoi Nairobi, and Rob Young in London. Here are our headlines this hour. Iran says it's confident its trading partners will continue to do business despite the latest US sanctions to isolate the country. And there's mounting concern over Haiti's ability to stage elections this year after another mass killing by armed gangs.
0: Isaac Fannin's here with your sport.
13: Chelsea started Xabi Alonso's reign as manager with an excellent 3-2 win over Fulham. They were inspired by a brilliant performance from Cole Palmer, who scored and assisted João Pedro's goal after 31 seconds. He, of course, missed out on selection for England's World Cup squad, and many have had Palmer to have a pretty bounce-back season.
14: I have really enjoyed his performance. He has played with responsibility, with maturity, but as well with freedom. That's very important for me, that we get the best from Cole when he takes this role, but he feels the flow of the where he has to be involved in different positions. So happy for him, and we want to have a good team. We need a great Cole.
13: Expect a lot of transfer activity over the next few days. The Blues are working on a deal to sell striker Liam Delap to Nottingham Forest. He's been made available for sale for $68 million. He's training separately from the first team squad. Arsenal are in advanced talks with Saudi Arabian club Al Hilal over the sale of Gabriel Martinelli for at least $68 million. And Manchester City have agreed a deal for Palmeiras winger Alan for around $47 million. Just a week to go until the transfer deadline closes. Tuesday, we'll see the beginning of the US Open Tennis Mixed Doubles event. Some big names will be taking part. Let's hear from our tennis correspondent, Russell Fuller.
15: 12 months ago, the US Open decided to revolutionise the mixed doubles by staging it over just 2 days and giving entry preference to singles players. There was only one pair of specialist doubles players in the draw. Sara Errani and Andrea Vavasori described the move as profoundly wrong before showing the singles players exactly how to do it and pocketing a $1 million first prize. The Italians are back to defend their title and will have the support of a few more doubles specialists this year, as Britain's Henry Patton and Lloyd Glasspool both came through yesterday's new qualifying competition. But the focus will be on the singles stars. Serena Williams will be playing here for the first time since retiring, or so we thought, in 2022. Her partner Carlos Alcaraz has not played a match since April because of a wrist injury. And maybe Novak Djokovic can do something he has never done before, and that is win a mixed doubles match at a Grand Slam.
13: We'll also see Roger Federer back on a tennis court. He's playing in an exhibition match at the US Open against Andy Roddick on Tuesday, and he'll also play in a doubles match, which will involve Roddick, Andre Agassi and John McEnroe. And we heard Russell talking about Federer's great rival Novak Djokovic. His quest to win 25 Grand Slam titles continues, and the Swiss, who won 20 majors, believes Djokovic has as good a chance as any of ending his three-year slam drought.
16: As long as he's in the draw, there is a chance. And I think that's also one of the reasons he's still playing, because he actually truly must believe that he can still do it. And that's my opinion too. Incredible player, unbelievable fighter, figured out his game, became bigger and stronger and better. And it's amazing that he's still going. I'm very impressed.
13: BBC.com/sport for all your latest sports news.
2: Isaac, many thanks. To Canada now, where the war of words sparked by the failed trade negotiations with the United States has continued. Canada's Prime Minister Mark Carney says that Washington could not treat Canada as a subsidiary of the United States. He said there was still a mutually beneficial deal to be reached, but it must respect Canada's sovereignty. So how is this hardline stance being seen in Canada by industries that will be affected if President Trump's higher tariffs go into effect next year? I asked Derek Nyber, the president and CEO of Forest Products Association of Canada and the Canadian Wood Council.
17: The most recent tariffs of 50% follow a number of other tariffs and duties on products that the Canadian forest sector has faced from the United States over the past year. So right now, you know, we, in terms of wood products, pulp products and paper products, we export about $30 billion worth of product to the U.S. every year. And now nearly half of all of the products that we export are being hit by tariffs in the range of anywhere from 25 to 50%.
2: And now with the Prime Minister Mark Carney talking about matching those tariffs dollar for dollar, do you agree with that strategy? What do you make of it?
17: Well, I think the Prime Minister has been clear about a couple of things. Number one, we need to do whatever possible to protect our industries like forestry, like auto, steel, aluminum that have been hit very hard by these actions from the United States. And I think the Prime Minister also said to Canadians on Saturday that he's prepared to implement countermeasures that have the least amount of impact on Canadian businesses. We understand that countermeasures and counter tariffs, there are very few winners there. But I think it is important that the government of Canada sends a strong message back to the United States that we will not be bullied.
2: So while it's sending that strong message, what's happening to your customers? What kind of conversations are you having with them?
17: Yeah, I think it's important to understand that, the forest industry in Canada, the auto industry in Canada, we have over the past 60 years built very integrated supply chains, transport and railway networks with the United States. We've been long economic partners focused on mutual values and strengthening a North American economy. And that's all changed now with President Trump. And that's one of the challenges here is we have invested so heavily the last number of decades to find win-win solutions for both of our countries. And now we have someone in the White House who's prepared to take all that away.
2: I just want to understand about your industry specifically, how the industry players will be affected on the Canadian side.
17: In essence, our products now are 25 to 50% more expensive than they were before these tariffs were implemented. So the impacts are very significant on both sides of the border. On the American side, things become more expensive at a time when debt levels are very high, at a time when the affordability crisis is hitting Americans hard, and at a time when Americans are still 7 million housing units short of their housing supply. On the Canadian side, it hurts our business. It creates uncertainty. It could lead to lost customers. It could lead to jobs lost. It's going to take some time in the weeks ahead. We remain hopeful that Canada and the U.S. may get back to the table. But our Prime Minister has been very clear, and we support him in our industry, in that Canada is not going to return to the table unless the Americans are prepared to negotiate in good faith.
2: Is that the general sense that you get from your industry, support for the Prime Minister, even if it means less profits, less business?
17: Yeah, there was a poll released in Canada today that showed that 76% of Canadians supported the Prime Minister's decision to walk away from the negotiation based on what the Prime Minister said was an attack on Canada and a threat to our sovereignty. So, we're seeing a lot of unity in Canada right now in the face of this. The premiers of our provinces, our subnational governments across the country, from the left of the political spectrum to the right of the political spectrum, are all standing with the Prime Minister unified against the U.S.'s most recent attack on our economy.
2: And is this a moment when your industry then considers perhaps exploring other markets, exploring other opportunities other than the U.S., or do you see this perhaps as a passing cloud?
17: Yeah, no, we have been. And, there's no one thing in the near term that our industry can do that's going to make up for, $26 to $30 billion worth of product. That said, we do have other opportunities to do business in the EU and in the UK. We have opportunities to bring more Canadian wood and wood products to China and Japan and South Korea and Thailand and Vietnam. The Caribbean is another option, but that takes time.
2: Derek Nyba there, the president and CEO of the Forest Products Association of Canada and the Canadian Wood Council.
0: Now, we've talked about China's robots quite a lot in recent days. We've heard they can sing, they can dance, they can even run marathons. But the real robot revolution is taking place in the country's industrial heartlands. China has more robots working in its factories than the rest of the world combined. China has spent hundreds of billions of dollars to transform its workforce, and President Xi Jinping has made it an economic priority. But what impact will this have, and are these robots coming for our jobs? Our China correspondent Laura Bicker reports.
18: Chinese factories echo with a rhythm created by both man and machine. There are even robots to transport goods around the building, and they don't stop talking. I'm not sure if you can hear clearly behind me, but that is the sound of the swirling, twirling movement of a robot arm. These robot arms need human hands. They drill, they check. But some of this human workforce could soon be replaced. Engineers are creating a new human-sized robot.
19: I think he needs a smile.
20: Needs a smile? Daddy?
19: Yeah.
18: For now, its hands can only do basic tasks. But Peng Kai from CRP Technology has ambitious plans.
20: 2 or 3 years later, the robot can do anything.
19: Really? In 2 or 3 years, it can do anything. Is this the workforce of the future?
20: In the future, we can use robots to make robots.
18: Machines can work 24 hours a day and don't ask for a pay rise. We were offered a tour of Leap Motors, a leading electric vehicle maker in Hangzhou. So in between each stage of the factory, they have to blow dryers clean, make sure we're not carrying any dust. The hum and the roar you hear is a so-called dark factory. Car parts are lifted in the air, turned, polished and welded with barely a human in sight. Only a few engineers are here to check things are okay. 90 seconds. I'm told parts of the car can be welded together in just 90 seconds. There are more robots working in China than the rest of the world combined. And as you walk along the length of this production line, you can see there's a robot for every single task. They're pivoting, grabbing, spraying, and some are simply just shifting the car part from one area to the next. It's efficient and it's continuous. But behind the scenes, there are still a row of workers helping to do the final touches. But for how long? Sao Li is vice president of Leap Motors.
21: Some of our workstations are already fully automated and require no human involvement. I think the day that all cars in China are made by robots will come very quickly.
18: China needs robots, as its workforce is getting older. By 2030, around a third of the population will be over 60. But the speed of this transition is key. Around 120 million people still work in manufacturing. If China moves too quickly, job losses could follow. The school bell ushers a new generation of robot engineers to class. There are 7,000 students at Hangzhou Technician Institute, and they come here from the age of 15. They learn how to work in leading Chinese industries, from aeronautics to processing rare earth minerals. Two of the class are trying to reboot a robot arm alongside teacher Chen Tianyu.
22: Some students will ask me, "Sir, teacher, one day what will happen?" I say, "I don't know. The technology is changing so fast. I don't know what will happen in tomorrow, even next second. I think the change is so fast. Maybe I take a snap, the world changes."
18: So the robots are coming. President Xi is betting on this new technology to power his country's next economic transformation. What's still unclear is whether they'll make life easier or more prosperous for people, rather than simply replacing them.
0: That was our China correspondent Laura Bicker reporting there on the transformation taking place in many Chinese workplaces, thanks to robotics industry, which has managed to develop a humanoid robot, that is a robot that looks a little bit like a human, with two arms, two legs and a head, able to run faster than even Usain Bolt in 100 metres. You're with Newsday on the BBC World Service.
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23: Pioneering US and Chinese botanists, keeping the door open to politics in unexpected ways and many times below the radar. 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
0: Hello, you're with Newsday on the BBC World Service with Anne Sawyer in Nairobi and Rob Young in London.
2: Iran says it's confident its trading partners will resist pressure from the United States after Washington said businesses and nations that deal with Iran would be isolated. We'll speak to a former US official who helped draw up the first Trump administration's campaign of maximum pressure on Tehran.
0: Ukraine is one of the world's leading exporters of grain, but Russian attacks on the country's Black Sea ports have seen exports to the rest of the world plunge. We'll get the latest on the situation there.
2: And online sports and casino betting has exploded in Brazil, but then millions of Brazilians are estimated to be suffering problems as a result. We'll get all those updates after this bulletin of the latest world news.
3: BBC News with Emily Thomas. Iran has given a defiant response to a US threat to cut off its economy, saying Tehran was confident its trading partners would resist pressure from Washington. Tehran said if its enemies launched a campaign of what it called economic terrorism, the Iranians had their own tools and knew how to play the game. More details from our correspondent, Yoland Now.
24: Western sanctions have squeezed Iran, haven't they, for years, and the economy is already in free fall, really. I was watching how Iran's finance minister was reacting to this, and, you know, he appeared on state television, kind of calm and smiling sometimes. He said they've made every effort to test the resolve of the Iranian people, and they've failed every time. The government has this two-year plan. It's ready for these developments. A lot of emphasis being put in other Iranian statements on how the Iranian people are being made to suffer by the enemy. This is economic terrorism, they're saying.
3: Pakistan says there's been significant progress in talks with Iranian leaders in Tehran that focused on a path to peace. The Pakistani delegation was led by the army chief, Asim Manir. His discussions with the Iranian president, foreign minister and parliament speaker are said to have focused on measures to prevent further escalation, the reopening of the Strait of Hormuz and ending the conflict. Field Marshal Manir consulted President Trump ahead of his Tehran visit, with the US reportedly asking Pakistan to use its influence to bring Iran back to negotiations. There's been no comment from Washington. Continuing violence in Haiti is deepening concerns about elections planned for December, the first in a decade. The UN says at least 47 people were killed in a gang raid on Kenskoff, a hillside community overlooking the capital, Port-au-Prince. Kenskoff has suffered around a dozen attacks since last year, forcing thousands from their homes. Powerful gangs control large parts of the capital and surrounding areas. A UN-backed gang suppression force is being formed to help police fight the armed factions. Fire crews in the US state of Nevada say they've brought under control about a quarter of the wildfire outside Reno. But officials remain concerned that gusts of winds could drive the flames towards more homes. Unfavourable weather conditions are forecast for the next 2 days. Here's our correspondent, Shaima Khalil.
25: Throughout the day, we've just seen extraordinary pictures, really, these orange walls of flames racing down the hills, coming into people's homes, people driving through smoke, trying really to outrun the fires to get to evacuation centres. And then you see these slopes completely blackened with burned homes and vehicles scattered across the landscape. The authorities are saying that it started through human activity. And the question that they haven't been able to answer is when exactly it started and how it started.
5: This is the latest world news from the BBC. The British Prime Minister has said he plans to travel to Washington with other European leaders next month to try to persuade President Trump to allow Ukraine to access American Patriot air defence missile stocks. Andy Burnham was speaking after a visit to Kyiv, during which President Volodymyr Zelensky highlighted Ukraine's need to better defend itself against Russia. The Washington Post newspaper has been ordered to reinstate a columnist sacked over social media posts written following the killing of the right-wing influencer Charlie Kirk. Karen Attia said she would not display sadness over Kirk's death and shared his racist comments about black women. She was sacked for violating the newspaper's social media code and endangering colleagues' lives. The Australian Recording Industry Association says it's banning music primarily made by artificial intelligence from the country's official charts. The decision comes after a cover of Madonna's Like a Prayer, which soared towards the top of the charts last month, was revealed to have used AI-generated vocals and drums. A collection of costumes that once belonged to Freddie Mercury, the lead singer of Queen, who died in 1991, is to go on display in London. Eve Coleman has this report. She's a killer
7: queen. The singer behind Killer Queen was also known for some killer looks. Freddie Mercury's Splendid Things was developed with the star's former fiancé and close friend Mary Austin. I see a little silhouette of a man. The look spanned the 1970s and 80s, featuring the Mercury Wing catsuit from the Bohemian Rhapsody music video and a crown and cloak designed by Diana Mosley, worn on the Magic Tour. It was during this tour in 1986 that Freddie Mercury made his final stage appearance with Queen before his death at the age of 45.
5: World News from the BBC.
0: Thanks very much indeed for that bulletin of news. Hello, you're with Newsday from the BBC World Service, live from Nairobi with Anne Soy, and from London with me, Rob Young. This half hour, we're going to look at a couple of our main stories, the situation in Iran and the new sanctions being imposed by the United States. We're also going to look at the war in Ukraine. We'll get the thoughts of two guests, an American-Iranian businessman, a former member of the National Security team in the first Trump administration, and also the chairman of the Marine Transport Workers Trade Union in Ukraine.
2: We'll also bring you a report on how online gambling is affecting lives in Brazil. We welcome your messages on any of these stories. Our text number is +44 77 86 20 50 85.
0: Now, the United States is calling it the single greatest financial offensive ever, 6 months since the US and Israel first launched attacks on Iran. Washington has announced a host of sanctions against Iran and threatened its economic supporters and partners. Making the announcement, the US Treasury Secretary Scott Bessent called it an economic D-Day. His government, he said, would sever all economic ties and work to isolate any nation that partners financially with Tehran.
8: In the Second World War, D-Day marked the historic beginning of a campaign with our allies to target and drive the enemy from its positions, including those in third countries. Today, in that same spirit, we are launching an economic onslaught against Iran's financial connections around the globe. Around the globe. Our objective is to sever every economic lifeline that sustains this tyrannical regime until Tehran stands alone.
0: Well, Iran's finance minister has said that if enemies launched the campaign of what he called economic terrorism, then Iranians had their own tools and knew how to play the game. This isn't the first time that Washington has announced sanctions on Iran. They've been in place for decades. Bijan Kian is an American-Iranian, a former member of the national security team under the first Trump administration, when he helped draw up a campaign of what was called maximum pressure against Iran. He also runs the Institute for Voices of Liberty, which is an Iranian opposition group.
9: You know, as I think about the claim of economic D-Day, I'm worried about the people. I'm worried about the claim being made and the rhetoric. And of course, we've had some successes in weakening regimes, but highly centralized, highly brutal regimes don't fall because you put pressure on their people. You cannot starve the people and get a government that doesn't care about the welfare and well-being of its own people to bend, to crack, or to fall.
0: So you think these new set of sanctions then could be broad enough, could be deep enough to have real economic impact in a country that has already been hit hard by decades of sanctions?
9: It will if the people of Iran use this opportunity to go on strike. If the key industries go on strike, as it's been called by the people, Iranians are saying to their industry, to especially oil industry, go on a strike. You can break the back of this tyrant Islamic Republic that has been killing its own people, destabilizing the Persian Gulf region countries, and, of course, attacking American interests everywhere they get a chance. So I believe this is not a government that's going to come and surrender easily. There has to be other measures on the side of these crushing sanctions, which, as I said, it's a whack-a-mole, because they, for 48 years, the government of Islamic Republic has been finding secondary ways of going around and circumventing a variety. They use the neighboring countries, Tajikistan, Uzbekistan, Turkmenistan, even Pakistan, and even Afghanistan, to divert money to themselves. And they've stashed away money in various institutions. The economy is already dilapidated. You know, a 6% shrinking in GDP is expected, a 70% inflation, devaluation of their currency. And if this is serious, it would cause, as it has in Cuba, in Venezuela, in Iraq, as it caused serious weakening of the economy. So I think it's a great opportunity for the people of Iran to push the industries and say, look, the writing is on the wall. This regime will not last. The old tyrant is dead and the new tyrant is deadly.
0: But it does depend, though, in part on what other countries are doing. And the U.S. Treasury Secretary Scott Bessent said that Donald Trump was having phone calls with various world leaders to try to persuade them to isolate Iran financially and economically. Do you think those other countries will then heed those calls from Donald Trump, the likes of China, of the United Arab Emirates, of Turkey, of others?
9: You know, I think the United Arab Emirates is going to have to face internal protests if they become friendly to Islamic Republic. Now, about China, I don't think China will bend so easily.
0: Well, China buys most of Iran's exported oil. So if China doesn't bend, that's the problem for America, isn't it?
9: 90% of it. And let's not forget that there is an economic chain reaction that takes place with energy. We should not be forgetting that if oil prices go up, next is gasoline prices. Gasoline prices go up, there is pressure on the politics, and we got to be thinking about that. I would say I have confidence in the government of the United States that they will not go out without planning. I have every confidence. Scott Bessent, one of the best Treasury secretaries we've had, someone with a lot of experience. I have every confidence.
0: Is the American action really about trying to bring about fundamental change in Iran, or is it really about trying to reopen the Strait of Hormuz and bring down the price of a gallon of petrol in America before the midterms?
9: You know, it would be myopic to think that, we're going to open the Strait of Hormuz now, and then what guarantee do we have that the Islamic Republic will not close it 2 days before the U.S. elections? If we are thinking about oil prices affecting the election results, then we should be reasonably thinking about the unreliability of any promises coming from this regime. So, yes, it is about keeping the Strait of Hormuz open, but keeping it open without having a permanent solution, I believe, is short-sighted. President Trump will finish this, whether we like it or not. He's going to finish this job. I'm just worried about the people. I cannot sit here comfortably and say, yeah, let's bomb the daylight out of the people of Iran in the hope that we'll bring down the tyrant that doesn't care about their lives at all.
0: Bijan Kiame, who helped draw up the first Trump administration's campaign of maximum pressure, as it is known, against Iran, also runs the Institute for Voices of Liberty, which is an Iranian opposition group based in the United States. Amara Alpha listing in Sierra Leone says diplomacy should be the best solution to the shocking war between the USA and Iran. There is no amount of US threats that can deter Iran. Mohammed, also in Freetown, says Iran will keep going. Sanctions will not change the country. And Mystic, also in Sierra Leone, says that putting sanctions on Iran is not a solution. Dialogue is the best pathway.
2: To Ukraine now, which is seeking new export routes for this year's grain harvest. Russian attacks on the country's Black Sea port infrastructure have severely diminished Ukraine's ability to send its produce overseas. Officials say that exports for the first 2 weeks of August are down 75% of the previous year after some 70 recent attacks on ships and infrastructure. The port city of Odessa in particular has been under heavy attack as it's the country's gateway to the world. We discussed this with Oleg Grigoryuk, the chairman of the Marine Transport Workers Trade Union of Ukraine. He leads the organization from its headquarters in Odessa. Welcome to the program. Just tell us about these attacks that Odessa infrastructure and has been experiencing. What have you witnessed so far?
10: Good morning, BBC. That's terrible attacks on a daily basis for the last month and a half, intensified severely. There's at least on the nightly and daily basis, we're experiencing the attacks on the ports of Big Odessa, so we call them, Port of Odessa, Port Pivdenny, and Port Chernomorsk. And the situation is getting much, much more difficult than it used to be at the beginning of the war. And our largest worry is the port workers and the seafarers, civil seafarers, who are calling Ukrainian ports, and especially the ports of Big Odessa. As the President Zelensky said recently, that the Russia is trying to blockade totally our waters and the ports of Big Odessa, but somehow we're still managing to have port calls, and we're having 3-4 vessels coming in and coming out. Now I'm quoting it. And that's really difficult. But the largest worry of the union is that we're trying to persuade the world maritime community that the attacks on the civil shipping and the port infrastructure of Ukraine shall stop.
2: They are members of your trade union, they are workers, but they are also people with families. What have they been telling you about these attacks and the impact it's having on their lives?
10: Yeah, on the daily basis, we're communicating with our members and their families, and, you know, to live under the constant air raid alerts and the threat to be killed by the Russian missiles and drones is an extremely difficult and stressful. And we're trying by all means to support them in terms of social and mental support. They're responding to us in a way that is extremely difficult, but Ukrainians are strong. You know, we just had our Independence Day. This is what we fight for. And they report to us that they're ready to continue to stand. And it's extremely difficult, but, you know, Ukrainians are the people who are ready to stand the fight.
2: And you've said before that some of them are veterans. How do they compare the attacks that you're under at the moment with what they witnessed in war?
10: Yeah, I'm reverting to the war, which started basically in 2014. We have several our members who used to campaign and serve the Ukrainian army since 2014. Now they demobilized and now they're working in the port of Odessa, and they're committing that it's even more scary and dangerous to stay at the pier in the port of Odessa while the missiles are hitting the infrastructure of the port. if you compare with the front line. So we're now discussing to address the Ministry of Infrastructure of Ukraine to understand if this is possible to announce those veterans and those workers as the actual workers who are at the front line.
2: Why is this port under attack? How important is it to the Ukrainian economy?
10: I do believe that the

0: Many thanks for speaking to us, Oleg Grigoryuk, the chairman of the Marine Transport Workers Trade Union of Ukraine.
1: We'll return to this story in about a quarter of an hour when we speak to the boss of one of the world's biggest fertiliser companies. Right now, though, we're going to get your sport headlines. Here's Isaac.
2: Yeah, let's talk US Open mixed doubles tennis. It starts on Tuesday. We've got some pretty big names in action in this revamped competition. The husband and wife duo, Elina Svitolina and Gael Monfils, will take on Philippines Alexa Ayala and Felix Auger Aliassime. We've got women's world number one Aryna Sabalenka taking on Britain's Henry Patton and Katerina Siniakova. She's going to be playing Sabalenka alongside Novak Djokovic. Patton and Siniakova are the top ranked doubles tennis players on the ATP and WTA tour. And later on, we're going to see Carlos Alcaraz return from 4 months out with a wrist injury alongside Serena Williams. They'll take on Lloyd Glasspool and Erin Routliff. We'll see Roger Federer back on the tennis court too. He's going to be playing in an exhibition, a couple of exhibition matches, and one against Andy Roddick and alongside Andre Agassi and John McEnroe. And then football, we've got a number of English League Cup second round matches with a few Premier League teams in action. Many will be very busy as they work to finalise their transfer dealings. One of the stories of the summer has been around where Argentine winger Julian Alvarez will play. He's been linked with Barcelona and Arsenal. Our senior football correspondent Sammy Mottbell has written an article titled Alvarez's Arsenal Dilemma Amid Summer's Most Bitter Transfer Tussle.
1: Isaac, thank you.
0: Now, Prime Minister Mark Carney says that Canada will only return to trade talks with the United States if the conditions are right after negotiations ended without a deal. His remarks followed President Trump's threat to impose further tariffs of up to 50% on key Canadian goods from next year. Our business reporter, Ijeoma Ndukwe, is in studio in London and bring us up to date with this. Why are we seeing this escalation, Ijeoma?
3: Well, the US President Donald Trump is now threatening new tariffs, specifically on Canadian cars, car parts and even steel, which he says will be imposed from the 1st of January, which is certainly a major escalation. So President Trump, he posted this threat on social media. It's not completely clear what prompted that response. But if we walk back a bit, over the past week, the US and Canada have been in trade talks because Canada was trying to avert the threat of the US imposing 50% tariffs on a range of Canadian goods, effectively $20 billion worth of Canadian imports. And when those trade negotiations collapsed on Friday, those levies were imposed the very next day. So on Saturday, those tariffs came into effect. And we even heard from the Small Business Federation in Canada that they estimated that 40% of small Canadian exporters would be directly affected by those US tariffs. So after the failed talks, Canada's Prime Minister, Mark Carney, he vowed to match the US tariffs dollar for dollar, and he announced tariffs on US goods in retaliation, targeting things like US steel and dairy and agricultural equipment. And he said that those tariffs would be effective from the 8th of September. So it's possible that President Trump is reacting to this retaliation by Canada's Prime Minister, or he could even be reacting to some outspoken remarks that were made by Doug Ford, who is the Premier of Ontario, who made, you know, quite some really, really angry statements about the tariffs that had been imposed by President Trump and made some personal attacks there. Of course, Ontario's home to Canada's auto manufacturing industry, so it would have devastating consequences for them there. And it's not just Canada that's going to be affected by this. Businesses on both sides have warned that they stand to be hurt by the new wave of US tariffs on Canada, as well as the retaliatory tariffs that Canada plans to impose.
0: Ijeoma, many thanks.
1: Now, online sports and casino betting has exploded in Brazil to make it one of the largest gambling markets in the world. The self-help group Gamblers Anonymous says it's receiving thousands of calls each month and warns that millions of Brazilians are suffering financial, emotional or relationship problems as a result of betting. The BBC's Bob Howard reports from Sao Paulo.

0: My name is John. I'm a compulsive gambler. And when I discovered poker, I think I discovered the best thing of my life that will fix all my problems.
1: John works in IT and is in his early 40s. He comes from Rio de Janeiro, but now lives in Brazil's biggest city, Sao Paulo. Like millions of other people in this country, he has a gambling habit that at times has come close to ruining his life.
0: I have a corporate car and I used to travel a lot to the US. And in a weekend, I enter there and I spend $75,000 of the corporate card. And I spend a lot of money of my wife. I destroy her credit cards. So I was completely out of control.
1: John's taking part in a Gamblers Anonymous meeting in a Sunday school classroom attached to a church in Sao Paulo's financial district. He didn't want us to use his real name because he doesn't want to be recognized. There are about a dozen people attending so far, mostly men. Hermano Tavares is a psychiatrist and also an associate professor at the Federal University of Sao Paulo, where he runs a clinic which helps around 300 patients a year who have been diagnosed as being clinically addicted to gambling.
2: And we're talking about 2.1 million people needing treatment today.
1: And those are just people with a clinical diagnosis. If you look at the people with moderate or severe problems, those who have financial, emotional or relationship problems from gambling, the number of people impacted reaches 7.5 million. If you were to put them all in one place, you'd have a city with twice the population size of the capital, Brasilia.
2: Do you think there will be enough psychologists and psychiatrists in the world to treat that? I don't think so.
1: Although most of the people Professor Tavares treats are men, there are increasing numbers of women suffering from addiction as well. Rosangela, a businesswoman in her early 50s, told me about her addiction issues related to the popular online game called Tigrin, or Little Tiger.
3: After the new year, I started losing. I took loans from three different banks and was still hiding from my family. Sometimes they would say something, and I would laugh and reply, "Are you crazy? I am not gambling."
1: Her life effectively fell apart.
3: Then I came to a point where I was already becoming very apathetic. I couldn't work. My business was suffering. I didn't eat properly anymore. I didn't shower. I went so far as to say that I had a constipation problem to justify why I was spending so much time in the bathroom. In fact, I was gambling.
1: A new law means gamblers can register their ID cards with betting companies to block themselves from sites if they're becoming addicted. Rosangela has asked to be blocked. She's made good progress, but she doesn't feel yet in control of her addiction. Bruna works with Professor Tavares and is a supervisor of the outpatient clinic. She fears the number of women gamblers suffering addiction issues may soon equal the number of men.
4: There has always been a demand for women to undergo treatment. But the profile was older women who played more bingo games. After the legalization in 2018, we observed a change. Then we started to have a large number of women seeking treatment. So 10 years ago, 25% of our patients were women. Now it's around 40%, and that's a very significant increase.
1: President Lula's government started regulating both sports betting and online casinos at the end of 2023. That's brought in large tax revenues and somewhat reduced the number of people gambling illegally. It's restricted gambling ads, and it's trying to reduce the exposure of children to advertising. But critics argue that more needs to be done to try and halt the increasing addiction to betting of more and more Brazilians.
5: That was the BBC's Bob Howard there, reporting from Sao Paulo.
6: This is the BBC World Service, answering your questions about the effects of microplastics on our health.
7: A lot of different tissue types across the human body have been analysed. Seemingly, microplastic contaminates all of these tissues.
8: Tiny fragments of plastic are now found almost everywhere. In water, in soil, and even in our bodies.
9: There is a lot of evidence that plastics are causing harm.
10: It feels to me that it would be sensible to reduce your exposure.
8: I'm Claudia Hammond. Join me and a panel of experts to answer your questions about microplastics and our health.
9: finding out what we know and what we don't.
7: The awareness of it as an issue for human health has only been around for 6 years, really.
10: We're at this early stage where this could be really, really bad. We just don't know, but we need better techniques.
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11: Hello, welcome to Newsday on the BBC World Service with Anne Soyi in Nairobi and Rob Young in London.
5: The Coalition of the Willing, as it's called, has vowed to support Ukraine. We're going to look at how the war with Russia is affecting the price and production of grain and fertilisers.
11: And as a Syrian court sentences Assad-era politicians, we hear from someone whose brother disappeared 14 years ago. But first, this news.
12: BBC News with Emily Thomas. Iran says it's confident its trading partners will continue to do business despite the latest US economic sanctions. The measures target banks, businesses and countries trading with Iran and are meant to cut it off from the global economy. Pakistan says there's been significant progress in talks with Iranian leaders in Tehran. They're said to have focused on measures to prevent further escalation, the reopening of the Strait of Hormuz and ending the conflict. Continuing violence in Haiti is deepening concerns about elections planned for December. The UN says at least 47 people were killed in a gang raid on Kenskoff, a hillside community overlooking the capital, Port-au-Prince. The British Prime Minister has said he plans to travel to Washington with other European leaders next month. Andy Burnham will try to persuade President Trump to allow Ukraine to access American air defence missile stocks. The Sudanese army is reported to have carried out drone strikes on paramilitary positions in Niala, the capital of South Darfur state. It follows weekend attacks on RSF supply convoys in Chad and North Darfur. Fire crews in the US state of Nevada say they've brought under control about a quarter of the wildfire outside Reno. Officials, however, remain concerned that gusts of wind could drive the flames towards more homes. The Washington Post has been ordered to reinstate Karen Attia. The columnist was sacked over social media posts written following the killing of the right-wing influencer Charlie Kirk. An arbitrator found the newspaper did not have sufficient cause for her dismissal. The Australian Recording Industry Association says it's banning music primarily made by artificial intelligence from the country's official charts. It comes after a cover version which charted last month was revealed to have used AI-generated vocals and drums. BBC News.
5: Thank you, Emily, for that summary of the news. Hello, you're with Newsday from the BBC World Service, live from Nairobi with Anne Soy and from London with me, Rob Young. Coming up this half hour, we'll continue to look at what Russia's air campaign against ports and vessels in Ukraine could mean for the global price of food.
11: Also, in the next 20 minutes, we'll go to Australia, where it looks like AI music is now no longer welcome on the Australian charts. And we'd love to hear your thoughts on that or anything else that you hear on the program. Our text number is +44 77 86 20 50 85.
5: Now, as we've been hearing throughout the programme today, Russia has stepped up its attacks on Ukrainian ports and on ships carrying grain and other farm products. Ukraine is a major global producer of wheat, corn and barley. Earlier on, we heard from a Ukrainian farmer, Case Housinger, who warns the impact on food security is likely to be felt far beyond the conflict zone.
13: It will be kind of the same as we had in 2022. You know, when commodity prices for wheat and maize and other stuff, they soared, and we'll face the same situation, if not worse, because the Russians don't export either. So it's not only Ukrainian grain not coming on the world market, it's also Russian grain in a less extent coming to the world market. So, you know, if you take those things out of those two countries out of the equation, yeah, you can imagine that the impact will be huge. And the poorer countries of the world, they will suffer again, you know, and there will be shortages, sure.
5: Ukrainian farmer Case Heisinger there. We can speak now to Svein Tore Holsether, who is the chief executive of the Norwegian firm Yara, which is one of the world's biggest fertiliser producers. Welcome back to the programme. How worried are you by what we're seeing at the moment?
14: Well, I'm really worried. The Black Sea is the most important export channel for wheat across the world. And right now, I mean, I really feel for Ukraine's farmers. They're fighting a war on two fronts now: one for their land and one for the food security of the world. And this is not just a story about war; it's a story about food production under extreme pressure. And despite the war, Ukrainian farmers have been able to produce a higher harvest this year than last year, but now they're struggling to get that out to the market. So this is really troubling, and it has increased in the last few weeks.
5: And so would you, like the farmer we heard from there, expect there to be a rise in food prices? We did see a spike in prices when the conflict began in 2022. Would you expect something like that?
14: Well, it's already happening. If you look at wheat prices compared to early July, we're seeing about a 17% price increase. Now, there are a number of factors going into that, including weather impact that we've seen in Europe and in England in particular. But it's already spilling into prices, number of impacts. But yes, it's already increasing.
5: Now, we know that the price of fertilizer went up initially when the conflict began in Ukraine. It then went up again because of the Iran war, because fertilizer's price is linked to the price of oil because it's an energy-intensive product. What are you seeing with fertilizer prices at the moment?
14: Well, at the moment, we had an initial spike right after the conflict in the Strait of Hormuz, but then it came back down to pre-war levels again. Right now, there has been an uptick in prices in the recent couple of weeks as well, but this is a seasonal business as well, and it's not just any other commodity, because fertilizer is directly responsible for half of the world's food production. So being able to get that product to the farmers, ensuring that they get the right agronomic amount of fertilizer into their field to secure food production also for the next season is going to be important here. But it's extremely volatile and very difficult to assess how this is going to move going forward. But it's another reminder of how fragile the world food system is, and how conflicts in part of the world spill straight into global food prices.
5: And how do you get your fertilizer into Ukraine? How should farmers be getting their products out of Ukraine if the Black Sea is just too dangerous to use?
14: Yeah, and this is a major challenge, right? And we've been moving a lot of product in on rail and road instead of the Black Sea. But at the end of the day, you need the Black Sea also for both for imports and for exports. And I think about 90% of the exports of wheat from Ukraine is going through seaports. Yes, you can move more through land, rail, road, and so on, but only about a fraction, about a third from the estimates that I have. So unless you have free access and an open access through the Black Sea, you will have a tremendous impact. And then it's about getting the most out of every kilo of fertilizer as well. And I was in the field of the farmers in Ukraine together with our people on the ground in Ukraine last year. And it's really impressive to see how Ukrainian farmers are working to get the most yields in really challenging situation. But at the end of the day, they are faced with higher cost. And now if they can't get access to markets as well, it's a very, very challenging mix for them.
5: Now, back in the early days of the conflict, there was something called the Black Sea Grain Initiative, brokered by Turkey and the United Nations, allowed both Ukraine and Russia to get their grain out. Should European nations be engaging again with Russia to try to bring something similar in?
14: Well, I think, again, it illustrates how challenging it is when one food superpower attacks another food superpower, and how that spills straight into the global system and causes food insecurity across the world. And I'll leave solutions to this up to the politicians. But again, it just illustrates how important it is that we continue to work in creating a more robust food system, how important it is to support farmers across the world, and in particular in the parts of the world now that are struggling from the impact of climate change and extreme weather, to support them to continue to grow food as well. But again, it's a challenging time.
5: Thank you very much indeed. Always good to get your thoughts. That's Sveinn-Tor Holsether, the chief executive of the global fertilizer giant Yara.
11: To Syria now, where Ahmad Badreddin Hassoun, a former top religious official under the ousted President Bashar al-Assad, has been sentenced to life in prison. Hassoun, who served in Syria's top religious official for 16 years, was found guilty of inciting violence and justifying killings during the country's long civil war. His conviction comes just weeks after Assad himself and his brother Maher were sentenced to death in absentia for war crimes. Let's now speak to Khaloud Helmi, a human rights advocate and journalist who ran the underground newspaper Enab Baladi during the Assad era. Her brother, Ahmed, disappeared 14 years ago. Her family is still waiting for answers. She joins us now from London. Welcome to the program. Tell us about Ahmed Hassoun. What was his role in the Assad regime?
15: Good morning. So Ahmed Hassoun was the Grand Mufti in Syria, and his role during the Assad regime era was to give fatwa or to facilitate the killing of the people under the under the pretext of certain religious readings that the ones who oppose the Assad regime are against the religion and against the state and against the ruler, so they should be killed. So this is how they facilitated people to accept why the army is raiding certain areas or killing certain people, was because the Grand Mufti was behind most of these instigations.
11: He is the 10th Assad-era figure to be sentenced under Syria's transitional authorities. Mm-hmm. When Syrians hear this, what does it mean for them? How do they receive such news?
15: Okay, it's mixed feelings for most Syrians. I think the majority of Syrians, they receive this with a sense of

0: And those who were behind a lot of crimes inside Syria are in absentia, and we don't know if justice is going to prevail in the end.
1: Indeed, including former President Assad himself and his brother. They're both outside the country, convicted in absentia. What about for you personally? Because you spent years documenting human rights abuses under the Assad regime. What does it mean to see these accountability efforts? You say that people feel that they're not enough, but what does it mean for you?
0: For me personally as well, is it's really complicated to state how I feel, because we've spent years and years documenting the atrocities committed by the Assad regime. We lived the fear, and we were victims of everything that happened. So I think justice should be in a different form, done in a different or more accountable way. But I know that the abilities are limited, and the big perpetrators are outside of Syria. But for me, it's also the never again, that the things that happened during the Assad regime should never happen during any other regime that is ruling Syria. So, to be very frank with you, I feel that it's really premature now to state if justice is going to happen or not, or these steps are enough or not. I feel that there must be other things to be done, but at the same time, I'm really aware that efforts are being done in this regard. So, and at the same time, I know that justice is really complicated inside Syria, and it will never prevail. So these steps are fine, but we know that other perpetrators are still in Syria. They're free, and they are living their lives, and they're not set accountable for their crimes, let alone the ones who fled Syria. And we don't feel that, like, let's say Russia is going to hand them in to the current government, or the ones in Emirates or in Lebanon. So we don't know if they're going to be sent to courts and justice.
1: And still, for you and your family, you lost your brother, or rather, he's been missing for 14 years. Tell us about Ahmed and how this period has been for your family.
0: Yeah, it has been a devastating for the whole family for the past 14 years. Ahmed was a brilliant boy. He was doing his master's degree in macroeconomics at Damascus University when the uprising started, and he decided to join forces because he believed in democracy and human rights. And unfortunately, he used his real name, and he was just like picked up by the security forces at a very early stage. And I think they chased him until they knew where he lives and everything he does. And then they raided the house on the 20th of May 2012. And ever since, we've never heard about him. We don't know anything about him. What happened? We knew which branch took him because of their uniform, but and other people, like other detainees, like former detainees, they've seen him in Al Mazen military airport, which is affiliated to the Air Force intelligence. But apart from this, we don't know what happened, where he is, if he is killed, who killed him, under which, like, what crime my brother has committed. I know that he has never committed any crimes, but under which pretext he was killed, sentenced to death, if killed, where the body is, what documentations we can get to know, a million questions. But before the fall of the Assad regime, that was not, these were not the questions. We were fighting for

0: his release, to be honest. And we were campaigning for the release of all the detainees from all prisons inside Syria. We believed that they might be alive, and we had high expectations when the Assad regime fell that some of them might step outside of the prisons alive and tell us what happened, but none of them stepped out.
1: Many questions there. Thank you very much for sharing your story and giving us those insights. Khulod Helmi, human rights advocate and journalist who ran an underground newspaper during the Assad era in Syria.
2: 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Isaac Fannin is here with your sport.
3: Yeah, we're going to talk tennis because the US Open mixed doubles tournament begins on Tuesday. Our tennis correspondent Russell Fuller has more.
4: 12 months ago, the US Open decided to revolutionise the mixed doubles by staging it over just 2 days and giving entry preference to singles players. There was only one pair of specialist doubles players in the draw. Sara Errani and Andrea Vavasori described the move as profoundly wrong before showing the singles players exactly how to do it and pocketing a $1 million first prize. The Italians are back to defend their title and will have the support of a few more doubles specialists this year, as Britain's Henry Patton and Lloyd Glasspool both came through yesterday's new qualifying competition. But the focus will be on the singles stars. Serena Williams will be playing here for the first time since retiring, or so we thought, in 2022. Her partner Carlos Alcaraz has not played a match since April because of a wrist injury. And maybe Novak Djokovic can do something he has never done before, and that is win a mixed doubles match at a Grand Slam.
3: Yeah, as Russell was saying, Djokovic will be looking to end his dry spell with women's world number one Aryna Sabalenka, who was a bit cheeky about how this team got together.
5: Well, you know, he was begging me to play with him, and I said, you know what, of course, legend, I'll help you out and let's try to have fun and go for the title.
3: Yeah, you just win one game before you're thinking about the title. This week is actually known as Fan Week at the US Open, and the fans are in for a treat because we're also going to see Roger Federer back on the court for the first time in 5 years after he lost the quarterfinals at Wimbledon. He's playing in two exhibition matches with Andy Roddick, Andre Agassi and John McEnroe.
6: Yeah, it's nerve-wracking, to be honest. I haven't played a single set in, I don't know, is it Hurkacz or Wimbledon maybe? So it's been 5 years. Don't know how it's going to go tomorrow. So there's a lot of uncertainty, but a lot of happiness that I can return to Arthur Ashe, a place where I've had so many beautiful moments.
3: Yeah, he's actually won the US Open title 5 times. And his return has led to some fairly inevitable questions.
7: Serena is doing it. Venus is doing it. You are younger than Venus. I mean, do you ever wake up and say, maybe I should consider a wild card just for a limited basis?
6: No. No, not at all. thanks for asking. I wasn't sure if the question was going to get asked, but I'm happy you did, so I can clarify in case anybody thought. No. Not at all. And I think you anyway have to enter the doping pool. Like, God, there's way too many obstacles. And I'm too busy. I'm barely finding time to play any exos, you know. So imagine a tour and the body is done. It's, you know, but I'm very happy how I'm feeling. So all good. And just a fan now, just enjoying watching.
3: I counted. He said no 7 times, just to make sure that we're clear. Roger Federer is not coming back to a tennis court near us anytime soon, unless you're watching the US Open later on when he's playing an exhibition.
2: Isaac, thank you very much indeed. Now, have a listen to this.

0: That is a cover of Madonna's Like a Prayer, which has ridden high in the Australian charts, notching up almost 50 million streams on Spotify. But this version by the Australian DJ Josh Fawaz relies heavily on artificial intelligence. And it has just been decided that songs like that will no longer be able to battle for the number one Billboard spot in Australia after the country's Recording Industry Association changed the rules on what can enter the charts. AI can still be used in production, but humans must have written the song, performed the lead vocal, and played the main instruments. We can head to Sydney now, speak to Alexis Weaver, who is an associate lecturer in composition and music technology at the Sydney Conservatorium of Music and has studied AI in music. Welcome to the programme.
1: Thank you so much.
0: First of all, what did you make of that as a song, as a piece of music?
1: Oh, look, I mean, it's Madonna's song. So I think that, look, we can hear that it sounds very much like it. We can hear human-like vocals and, you know, all the bits and pieces are there. But it also has that timbre that may tip us off that something has been AI generated. It's just a little too bright and sparkly, in my opinion. So I can see why people have their suspicions.
0: But people loved it.
1: Yes, they did. Yeah. And look, this is the kind of ethical quandary we have with AI music. The technology is getting better and better, but where do we draw the line and how can we support human artists?
0: Which is why we've got you on to answer that very question, because computers have been used in music generation for decades now, haven't they? And so what makes AI beyond the pale, do you think?
1: Well, look, I think whenever we've seen technological innovation in music, we do ask these sorts of questions. Is technology going to replace human ingenuity and the human spirit in creativity? And I think the answer to that question has always been no, it won't. It's just about how we use it and the kinds of, I suppose, guardrails we put on how we use other people's work and how it inspires new work. So ultimately, I think that ARIA's this sort of guideline they have about who can enter the charts and who can actually win awards for this work is a really momentous line in the sand for musicians.
0: And how is AI affecting musicians and the music industry, both the benefits of it and the downsides?
1: Absolutely. So, look, AI is used in a multitude of different ways in the music industry. It's actually hard to avoid it, particularly if you're composing electronic music or you're working in a studio. So it can be used to generate different aspects of music or indeed, as we know, entire works of music. But we can also use aspects of AI in different parts of the music industry, for example, in mixing, production, and the mastering process as well. But that's not necessarily taking over the process from human musicians. So it is being used in lots of different ways and lots of beneficial ways by artists. But at the same time, when we're generating music, that music is being created from databanks of countless artists who are not receiving royalties for the use of that work. So it is financially impacting artists as well.
0: All right. Alexis Weaver, Associate Lecturer in Composition and Music Technology. Thank you.
2: Now, severe drought has reduced water levels at the Danube River in Europe to the lowest levels for 30 years. The river is essential for energy supplies across the continent, especially in Austria, where more than half of the country's energy supply comes from hydropower. Extreme weather has meant that some power plants have cut capacity. So what does that mean for the energy sector? Business Daily reporter Hannah Mullen has been finding out.
3: Along the Upper Danube in Germany and Austria, the river is used to power hydroelectric plants. This is where the river is at its fastest as it tumbles through the mountains, and there are 59 dams on just the first 1,000 kilometres of the river. Some of those are in Austria, where hydro accounts for around 60% of the country's electricity generation, and about a third of that comes from the Danube. So when the river runs low, so does energy production.
4: I am here at the Greifenstein hydropower plant that's 20 kilometers west upstream of the capital, Vienna. It's one of 9 hydropower plants at the Danube within Austria's borders, and it provides electricity for 400,000 households each year. downstream below the dam, you see there that the level of water is far below its usual level. Sandbanks have emerged and rocks that normally are covered with water, you can see them. The Danube below the hydropower plant is at least 1.5 meters lower than it should be.
3: Florian Seidel is the spokesperson for Verbund, Austria's largest energy supplier. He's speaking to me from the roof of the Greifenstein plant, where the river levels are very low and the capacity of the plant has been cut.
4: Nobody, no man alive, no colleagues have ever seen such things. This is the visible effect of the man-made climate crisis. Each turbine is about 6.5 meters broad. We have 9 of them installed, but we cannot run all of them in this moment. Normally, we have 2 million liters of water each second. That's really a huge amount. But because of the drought, we have just about 600,000, just a third of the volume that Danube brings normally in this season.
3: If the hydro plants reduce capacity, then less energy is produced, and that has an economic impact. Verbund reported a loss of earnings totaling 370 million euros in the first 6 months of the year. That's more than $400 million. And a lot of that was because of the drought.
4: We have to face two problems. One is, of course, the lack of generation, of our own hydropower generation. And the other was a decline of wholesale prices in Europe.
3: It's costing the business money. And on the whole, Austria is having to import more energy to plug the gap until river levels improve. And that is expensive. It may not have an impact on bills straight away, but if wholesale prices go up, then eventually it's likely to reach household bills at some point. So what's the answer? What does the future hold?
4: Austria relied always on hydropower, and we have never faced a crisis like this. And so this will be the key for the future, to build up more wind power, more solar power, and of course more storage facilities. People don't like windmills, but we need electricity. We need to get rid of fossil fuels.
2: Hanna Milan reporting there. That's it for this edition of Newsday. Thanks for listening.
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6: How can architects protect a city from catastrophic fires?
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6: A year and a half on from the firestorms which ravaged the city, I'll be speaking to the people building back their neighborhoods and creating homes which can survive in an age of fire.
5: LA, rising from the ashes. Thursday at 1:30 and 8:30 GMT. 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
3: Severe drought has reduced water levels on the Danube to their lowest levels in 30 years. The river is vital for agriculture and tourism, but also energy. Today, we look at how the energy sector is being impacted by the drought and what that means for the people that rely on it.
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8: I'm Jill Kuyungi, and in Peanuts for the People, I'll be telling the story of the miracle peanut paste that transformed the treatment of child malnutrition across the globe.
9: In our community, we say that, you know, RTF is a game changer, and it fundamentally has changed the way we treat severe acute malnutrition and the most important innovation in child survival.
8: Ready-to-use therapeutic foods, or RUTF, are 30 years old. I'll be exploring how they were invented, including the unlikely role played by a jar of popular breakfast spread and their ongoing legacy in a world where hunger is still a major problem and aid funding is far from certain.
10: The impact that RUTF brought to a community, there is a change brought to a community. Those children are being cured.
8: Join me, Joel Kuyungi, for Peanuts for the People, after the news.
11: BBC News with Emily Thomas. Iran has given a defiant response to a US threat to cut off its economy, saying Tehran was confident its trading partners would resist pressure from Washington. Iran's finance minister, Ali Madani Zadeh, said...

0: out Iran's revenue networks. It's looking at its most vital lifelines, these five sectors: digital assets, technology, gold, aviation and shipping. And it's put all these sectors on notice. I was watching how Iran's finance minister was reacting to this, and he appeared on state television kind of calm and smiling sometimes. He said they've made every effort to test the resolve of the Iranian people and they failed every time. The government has this two-year plan. It's ready for these developments.
1: Pakistan says there's been significant progress in talks with Iranian leaders in Tehran that focused on a path to peace. The Pakistani delegation was led by the army chief, Asim Manir. His discussions with the Iranian president, foreign minister and parliament speaker are said to have focused on measures to prevent further escalation, the reopening of the Strait of Hormuz and ending the conflict. Continuing violence in Haiti is deepening concerns about elections planned for December, the first in a decade. The UN says at least 47 people were killed in a gang raid on Kenskoff, a hillside community overlooking the capital, Port-au-Prince. Kenskoff has suffered around a dozen attacks since last year. Fire crews in the US state of Nevada say they've brought under control about a quarter of the wildfire outside Reno. Officials, however, remain concerned that gusts of wind could drive the flames towards more homes. Here's Shaima Khalil.
2: Throughout the day, we've just seen extraordinary pictures, really, these orange walls of flames racing down the hills, coming into people's homes, people driving through smoke, trying really to outrun the fires to get to evacuation centers. And then you see these slopes completely blackened with burned homes and vehicles scattered across the landscape. The authorities are saying that it started through human activity. And the question that they haven't been able to answer is when exactly it started and how it started.
1: The British Prime Minister has said he plans to travel to Washington with other European leaders next month to try to persuade President Trump to allow Ukraine to access American Patriot air defence missile stocks. Andy Burnham was speaking after a visit to Kyiv, during which President Volodymyr Zelensky highlighted Ukraine's need to better defend itself against Russian drone and missile attacks. World News from the BBC. The Sudanese army is reported to have carried out drone strikes on paramilitary positions in Niala, the capital of South Darfur State. The attack came hours after large cargo flights landed in the city and followed weekend attacks on RSF supply convoys in Chad and North Darfur. Niala Airport has become one of the paramilitary group's chief logistics hubs. The continuing flow of weapons into Sudan is of mounting concern. The Washington Post newspaper has been ordered to reinstate a columnist sacked over social media posts written following the killing of the right-wing influencer Charlie Kirk. Karen Atiyah said she would not display sadness over Kirk's death and shared his racist comments about black women. She was sacked for violating the newspaper's social media code and endangering colleagues' lives. The Australian Recording Industry Association says it's banning music primarily made by artificial intelligence from the country's official charts. More details from our Australia reporter, Simon Atkinson.
3: For months, a cover of Madonna's Like a Prayer has ridden high in the Australian charts, notching up almost 50 million streams on Spotify. The catch? The version by Australian DJ Josh Farwas relies heavily on artificial intelligence. Now, songs like this will no longer be able to battle for the number one spot in Australia after the country's Recording Industry Association changed the rules on what can enter the charts. AI can still be used in production, but humans must have written the song, performed the lead vocal, and played the main instruments.
1: A collection of costumes that once belonged to Freddie Mercury, the lead singer of Queen, who died in 1991, is to go on display in London. The exhibition will celebrate the pop star through costumes and accessories that were worn in his music videos and performances. Each of the six stops on the Freddie Mercury Splendid Things trail will showcase a standout moment in his career. BBC News.
4: A mother tears open a foil packet and puts it to the lips of a painfully thin baby. In it is all that's needed to bring that severely malnourished child back from the brink. Vitamins, minerals, sugars and fats in the form of a peanut paste. It goes by several names. RUTF or ready-to-use therapeutic food. Some simply call it the peanut. For many though, It's known by the name given to it by its

0: inventors, Plumpy Nut. And in the 3 decades since its introduction, it has transformed the treatment of severe acute malnutrition. I'm Jewel Kiyungi, and this is Peanuts for the People, for the documentary from the BBC World Service. And I'm looking at the invention and ongoing legacy of RUTFs.
1: When I saw how the China accepted the product, I understood that we were going to change the way we treated the severe acute malnutrition.
2: In our community, we say that, you know, RUTF is a game changer and the most important innovation in child survival.
3: The impact that RUTF brought to our community, there is a change. Those children are being cured.
0: 2026 is the 30th birthday of Plumpy Nut, the invention of two Frenchmen, a food engineer and a nutrition specialist.
1: My name is André Briand. I am a medical doctor by training.
0: Tell me about how you ended up in this field.
1: Well, at the end of the medical school, instead of going to the army, I had the possibility to work in a hospital in Senegal. And when I first went to Africa, I first saw children with severe acute malnutrition. I thought it was a very distressing picture. So very quickly, it came as a kind of objective of improving treatment of these children.
0: What was the standard approach to treating severe malnutrition at that time? What were its main shortcomings then?
1: In the early days, the diets were rather elaborate, and also there were liquid diets which were obtained by mixing dry skimmed oil and sugar and adding water, and they could be easily contaminated, which made it necessary to treat children as inpatient, to keep them in what we call therapeutic feeding center. And the treatment required about 4 weeks, which was very disruptive for the family because the mother had to stay with the child, especially if the child was breastfed.
2: It was very crowded. There was a high caseload. Even those who are coming to those facilities are really critically sick.
0: Habtamu Fekadu is a team lead on nutrition for Save the Children. But back in the 1990s, he was a young doctor treating malnourished children in rural Ethiopia. This requirement to treat children in hospital also severely limited the number who could be cared for.
2: I was seeing at that time, you know, the high mortality, the high number of cases in the hospital. Very few of them at the time, you know, managed to even access the services because most of the families, they live very far away. Those children who were not able to come to the facility, those hospital care, most of them, you know, die whether at home or in their community.
0: At the time, mortality rates for children with severe acute malnutrition could be as high as 20 or even 30%. André Briand's determination to improve treatment would get a boost after meeting a food technologist and founder of the nutrition manufacturer Nutriset.
4: I am Michel Lescan. The story of Plumpy Nut really begins just after the Rwanda episode. In the treatment of severe malnutrition at the time, you needed to feed a child roughly 8 times a day because their stomach is very shrunken, so you couldn't give them large amounts at once. And at night, it wasn't possible to prepare milk. So we were looking for a product to feed the children.
0: A key insight from André's previous work provided a clue to a better solution for treating malnutrition.
1: During my years in Bangladesh, I had colleagues who did research on food contamination, and they told me that the food which were the most dangerous were those containing water, because bacteria need water and food to grow. So I told Michel the thing we should try to do is to develop the food which could be consumed without the addition of water, and which would be safe to use at home. Investigated whether we could make biscuit, whether we could make donuts, or we could make pancakes.
0: Eventually, okay.
1: Yes, but all these failed. And eventually we thought as well to make bars, you know, like the bars used by sports people. The problem is that the diet which was recommended by WHO was very high in fat. And if you make a bar which is high in fat, it tend to melt with temperature. And then we thought, but this looks like a spread. And then I made a comparison with a jar of Nutella. And I found the composition had many similarities with what was recommended from WHO. So I asked Michel to work again with the formula. and very shortly came back with an option of replacing part of the dry skim milk by peanut butter. So we thought, well, this might work.
0: What did it take to turn it into a viable product that could now be tested by all these regulatory authorities?
1: Developing the product took a very short time. What took a very long time is to convince people to test it. First, people were puzzled by the product because it was so different from the milk formula that was used before. They were afraid children won't be able to swallow it and so on. So eventually we managed to have it tested in a pilot trial in Chad. And when I saw how the children accepted the product, I understood that we were going to change the way we treated the severe acute malnutrition.
0: Having demonstrated the effectiveness of the product, the next obstacle was to convince the medical community that the treatment didn't need to be delivered in hospital. Credit for that goes to Stephen Collins from Concern and the US pediatrician Mark Manari. They showed that hospital care was only needed for those children suffering from complications. And putting Plumpy'Nut in the hands of the communities meant many more could receive treatment.
2: Because of the introduction of RUTF as part of the community management, that mortality has gone down below 5%. In our community, we say that, you know, RUTF is a game changer, because previously the community health worker, they screen but refer to the hospital for treatment. Now they can screen and treat at the community level. Yes, it has fundamentally has changed the way we treat severe acute malnutrition and the most important innovation in child survival.
0: There's a third part to the story of how the ready-to-use therapeutic food would change the treatment of child malnutrition. Michel Lescan again.
4: Our first contribution was to manufacture a quality product and be able to offer it to the various NGOs and subsequently to the United Nations. The second extremely important step was to set up what we called the Plumpyfield Network. This was rooted in the concept of autonomy, what we called nutritional sovereignty, meaning the capacity of countries to meet the nutritional needs of their own children. So we set up the franchise system, and so we produce, in principle, the same product.
5: So we produce about 18,000 cartons a day. We have the capacity to produce it now, and we can take it up even more. One carton is a life save.
6: I'm Dhiren Chandaria. I'm the CEO, chairman of Insta Products in Kenya. We run a business that makes ready-to-use therapeutic food for severely malnourished children.
0: Tell us where we are and what happens here.
6: So right now we're at the new factory, and here is a big warehouse where we are storing the raw materials and finished products. The equivalent, just to give you an idea, it's about 720 full truckloads of 40-foot containers.
0: Wow. So how many countries are you currently serving from this particular warehouse?
6: My estimate is about 25 countries.
0: Why is it important to manufacture the product here instead of abroad?
6: A number of things. The cost of producing here is actually fantastic. We're able to compete anywhere in the world, okay, number one. Number two is logistics. How long does that child have before he can get the product?
2: You know, local production of RTF is one of the key factors behind the success of the treatment of acute malnutrition, because producing it locally also contributes to the local economy, because these are private sector producing RUTF, so it creates jobs for local people. It's also this factor is used, the products that are needed for production of RUTF. I looked at the UNICEF report in 2025, which shows that UNICEF procures 61% RUTF from countries where it's needed.
0: Dhiren Chandaria has another idea to spread the economic benefit of local production of RUTF.
6: So right now we're about 30% local ingredients. We're going to take it to 60% local ingredients, where we have the recipients
5: actually supply us the ground nuts. And that benefit, you cannot measure that benefit anymore, because if the recipients become our suppliers, you can see the circle.
0: The manufacture of RUTF hasn't always been without controversy. In 2010, a dispute arose over patents, which, while allowing countries in the Global South to manufacture their own version of the product, it prevented more powerful countries from overwhelming that local production with imports. As time moved on, the patents expired and generic versions of the original Plumpy Nut became more broadly available. You're listening to Peanuts for the People, for the documentary from the BBC World Service. From the Insta Products warehouse in Nairobi, I'm going to follow the journey of the RUTF to where organizations like UNICEF are delivering it to where it's needed. So I'm heading north to Turkana County. After days on the road, supplies of the life-saving peanut paste finally reaches places like where I'm going to next. That's Lokichar, about 600 kilometers from the capital, Nairobi. I'm now joined by Francis Kidake, who is UNICEF's nutrition specialist in charge of this region. Francis, maybe you could tell us, where are we going to next?
7: So we are going to one of 230 health facilities in Turkana County. So this is a site where we actually deliver at the last mile for our nutrition commodities that we want to reach the most in need children who are severely wasted.
0: Talk to us about the difficulties of getting supplies to somewhere like this.
7: Turkana County is one of the counties that is faced by so many challenges when it comes to the infrastructure. When it rains, the roads are cut off, and so commodities take longer time to reach the point of delivery. The other key challenge we face is Turkana County has the highest number of wasted children in Kenya, children who are malnourished and need treatment. In Kenya, we are talking about 800,000 children who are in need of treatment. Turkana County accounts for 10% of that caseload in this county. Around 95,000 children are in need of treatment of wasting.
8: Around 20 kilometers away from the facility. So she's telling us she'll continue bringing the child because she wants the child to change.
0: Our first stop is the RCEA Health Center, where Alice Kal works as a sub-county health promotional officer and community health assistant.
8: We have a catchment population of 13,000. In a day, you can find around 20 children, depending on the return date for the treatment. So the mothers are screened at the community level by the mothers themselves. We have a program whereby

0: people. The issue is about money. You don't have money to buy food, no water, to make a kitchen garden. Another challenge is about lifestyle. Maybe you take alcohol and you have malnourished children. So for such children, we make a clinic for them whereby we counsel those mothers one-on-one and we identify what are the challenges they are really facing.
1: For the mother and child who've come 20 kilometers to visit the clinic, UNICEF's Francis Kidake explains how they measure the child's progress.
2: The weight gain is very important. At least one kilogram weight gain is plausible within a week. And that makes sure that the child is recovering as quickly as possible and is not going to be on these commodities for long.
3: So 1 kg in a week is a good...
2: Approximately 1 kg to 1.5 kg rise in the weight is pretty good for us within a week. But it can go as high as 2 kg. Yeah. The three sachets that we've given to the child is actually what the child needs in a day. 1,500 kilocalories, the child needs 1,500 kilocalories in a day. But we are saying the child needs to eat that fast. The mother can top up with breastfeeding or any other meals at home, and it should not be shared by anybody else in the house. It's only for this child.
1: We've left the town of Lokichara behind and are now making our way north to the Kai Chapaluk Integrated Outreach Site. It is about 16 or so kilometers from the nearest health facility. The outreach center has been strategically placed near a well where the local people come to get water and let their animals drink in an otherwise dry landscape.
4: My name is Shifila Ekwa. So here in the outreach site we do integrated services. We offer antenatal clinic for pregnant mothers, and also we offer nutrition services for children who are malnourished.
3: When we were driving, we drove about 30 minutes from the main road to get here. How does the remoteness of the area impact on treating children with severe acute malnutrition?
4: So we have a challenge when identifying those children, because some of our villages, the households, they are scattered. It's sometimes so hard to walk that 2 kilometers from one household to the other. It's so hard, and it takes time.

0: it has clearly shown the funding is not really sufficient to meet the needs. What we really need is really a multi-year financing across a full nutrition response, which means making sure, you know, supplies of RTF is available, investing on local manufacturers, supporting frontline health workers and facilities, strengthening community programs. All of these are really important to mitigate the impact of the increased case of children with acute malnutrition this year and in the next year.
1: Andre, when you look back at this innovation that is spanning over 30 years, how do you feel about your individual role in developing this innovation?
2: I feel that I achieved something, but to be frank, I don't spend my time looking at the past. I prefer to look at the future. Officially, I retired years ago, but I am still in touch with many groups doing research to improve current program, to improve current product. And this is more of interest to me than looking at the past. Yes, we've made progress, but I hope we'll still are making progress, and progress will be made in the future.
1: High five. 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
3: Business Daily is coming up. Then in 20 minutes, Witness History hears about the discovery of an SS officer's photo album from Auschwitz.
4: What I saw were photos of people attending parties, people attending ceremonies, the leisure time of people in uniform.
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7: Good morning, listeners. You are welcome to the Open Heavens, a daily devotional and a guide to a close fellowship with God, written by Pastor E.A. Adeboye, the General Overseer of the Redeemed Christian Church of God. It is brought to you by the Redeemed Christian Church of God, The Gambia. I am your host, Moss Agno. The topic for today, Tuesday, August 25th, 2026, is Fear God, Part 1. The memory verse is taken from 2 Kings chapter 17, verse 39. But the Lord your God ye shall fear, and he shall deliver you out of the hand of all your enemies. The Bible passage is taken from Psalm 112, verse 1 to 9. Praise ye the Lord. Blessed is the man that feareth the Lord, that delighteth greatly in his commandment. His seed shall be mighty upon earth. The generation of the upright shall be blessed. Wealth and riches shall be in his house, and his righteousness endureth forever. Unto the upright there ariseth light in the darkness. He is gracious and full of compassion and righteous. A good man sheweth favor and lendeth. He will guide his affairs with discretion. Surely he shall not be moved forever. The righteous shall be in everlasting remembrance. He shall not be afraid of evil tidings. His heart is fixed, trusting in the Lord. His heart is established. He shall not be afraid until he sees his desire upon his enemies. He hath dispersed, he hath given to the poor. His righteousness endureth forever. His horn shall be exalted with honor. The fear of God is the beginning of wisdom. Psalm 111, verse 10. Therefore, anyone who does not fear God is not wise. He is a consuming fire. Hebrews chapter 12, verse 29. Those who do not fear him are truly foolish, because even a mad dog fears fire. Psalm 111, verse 10 also means that those who fear God become wise. Apart from wisdom, however, there are many other benefits to fearing God, and today's Bible reading outlines many of them. One of the benefits is that the seed of a person who fears God will be mighty upon the earth. Psalm 112 verse 2. That same verse also tells us that the generation of the upright shall be blessed. Psalm 112 verse 3 says that you will have access to wealth and riches when you fear God. Also, Psalm 112 verse 7 says that

0: evil tidings. People who fear God do not need to be afraid of anything, because he will deliver them out of the hands of all their enemies and everything that can harm them. Those who do not fear God will find it easy to commit sins, and this can bring a curse upon them and their descendants. For example, Gehazi's lack of fear for the Lord caused him and his descendants to become carriers of the leprosy that was previously upon Naaman. 2 Kings chapter 5 verse 20 to 27. Whenever a person acts in a way that shows that he or she does not fear God, such a person robs his or her children of the opportunity to be great and exposes them to curses rather than blessings. Job was another person whose lack of fear for the Lord brought curses upon his lineage. In 2 Samuel chapter 3, verse 27 to 29, the Bible details how he tricked Abner and murdered him in cold blood. When David heard about it, he placed a curse on Joab's lineage that sicknesses, leprosy, poverty, weakness, and ultimately death would befall Joab's family and his descendants. People who do not fear God purchase trouble for their children. Beloved, if you want your future and that of your children to be glorious, you need to have the fear of God in you. If you are going to have peace of mind in your old age, you must fear God. The reason I am sure that my tomorrow and those of my children will be all right is that I fear the Lord. I pray that your life and those of your descendants will be filled with blessings and not curses, in Jesus' name. Key point for today: the fear of the Lord guarantees God's blessings for you and your lineage. Thank you for listening. See you again tomorrow at the same time. God bless you.
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This is an obituary announcement. The Jaju Kunda family of Magruar Jaju and Catherine Jaju of Sanjabatuba regret to announce the demise of their beloved son and brother, Sangmari Jaju, commonly known as Abu, who answered to the call of God on Tuesday, 18th of August, 2026 at the RVTH. Funeral arrangements are as follows. Vigil prayers will be held on Tuesday, 25th August, 2026 at the St. Anthony's Catholic Church in Kololi at 6 p.m. The funeral mass will be on Wednesday, the 26th of August at the same place, St. Anthony's Catholic Church in Kololi at 2 p.m. An interment would be at the Kololi Christian Cemetery. Condolences will be received at the family home in Sanjabatuba. The deceased is Sangmari Jaju, commonly known as Abu. May his soul and the souls of all the faithful departed, through the merciful love of God, rest in perfect peace. Amen.

0: It's Tuesday, the 25th of August, 2026, 8 o'clock in the morning across the Gambia. I am Peter Gomez. 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

The 25th of August is an anniversary for us. 3 years ago, we moved into our current address, and the first person we interviewed live on Coffee Time was from the United Democratic Party, UDP. But you know what? 30 years ago, the UDP entered Gambian politics and began a journey that would make it one of the country's most enduring and influential political movements. 3 decades later, its leader, Alhaji Usainu Darboe, finds himself at another defining moment, not simply as UDP leader, but as the presidential candidate of the Gambia First coalition, preparing once again to ask Gambians to entrust him with the country's highest office. And that makes today's conversation with the man rather different. Gambia First has brought together political parties and movements with different histories, personalities, and constituencies. They have come together around the proposition that they can offer Gambians a different way of governing. But political alliances are easier to announce than they are to manage. Who makes the difficult decisions when coalition partners disagree? How will power be shared? How will promises be financed? And what happens when the realities of government collide with the expectations created on the campaign trail? And then there is the country Darboe hopes to govern, an economy that the central bank says is showing resilience, but where many households continue to feel the bite of the cost of living, a power sector that continues to frustrate citizens and businesses, and a relationship with Senegal that, despite its enormous importance to the Gambia, has recently been tested by border and farming issues. What will change? What will remain? And what should Gambians realistically expect in the first year of a Gambia First government should the coalition win in December? And after 3 decades in politics, what does Usainu Darboe now know about leadership that he did?

0: not know when he first embarked on his UDP journey. Don't miss my conversation with the man who is fondly known as Lawyer Dabo. It starts at around 9 o'clock. Before that, in the race to number one Marina Parade, the Gambia Participates voter sentiment poll released at the weekend puts incumbent President Barrow in front with about 32%, followed by UDP leader Usainu Dabo on 25% and Unite's Talib Ahmed Bensouda on 19%. So what are the respective strengths of these three men? What would each need to do to expand beyond his existing political base? And most importantly, what would it take for the opposition to overcome an incumbent who remains the poll's leading candidate? Well, Esa Ba continues his conversation with political analyst Esa Njai. And in sport, Gambian football fans are watching closely as my Liverpool Football Club's pursuit of Brighton and Gambia star Yankuba Minte enters another intriguing chapter with two bids rejected and the two Premier League giants still apart on their valuation. We also have all of the news on the front pages of the Tuesday papers to bring you. Tuesdays, as you know, are never boring on Coffee Time. So congratulations on your choice and thanks for choosing us.
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0: A very good morning and welcome from me, Aji Jogabkan. Here's today's newspaper review, opening with the front page of The Standard. Gambians allowed to apply for UK ancestry visa. UDP marks 30 years with call for unity and accountability. New biometric ID card issuance starts. Presidential aspirant Mariama Khan vows to end political and social corruption. Serbelli says UDP's dominance in Busumbala constituency is over. Gambia remains in US post-security restrictions watch list. And APRC extends alliance with NPP. Next is the point. Darbotown's 30-year history into call for change and unity. 25 more students head to China as Liu Jing pledges stronger education ties. Dr. Cisse calls UDP support dwindling despite improved statistics. Barrow commissions Gunjur new mosque. Turkish Airlines Gambia and Fi Network team up to take African storytelling global. APRC renews alliance with NPP ahead of 2026 presidential election. Mayor Low says power outages costing women livelihoods, and three survived Jimpex road crash as passenger trapped inside vehicle. Next is Foreign's front cover, Coalition 2026. Did Mayor Bensouda resign from Unite Party, party-led or candidate-led? Usainu Dabo calls on Gambians to put ethnic groups and religion aside as UDP marks 30 years. China's technology drive takes center stage as humanoid robots break new ground. Alport Staff Association demand removal of managing director. Police witness testifies in Salaji kidnapping case. And breastfeeding teachers demand school nursing centers. Next, we bring you the Observer 24. Farmers Union praise government for timely supply of quality fertilizer. Girls in ICT 2026 to empower young women through AI and digital skills. Davo says UDP was born to restore democracy as party marks 30 years. Government begins rollout of new biometric national identity cards. From sacrifice to success, NPP Seattle chapter extends heartfelt appreciation following a historic campaign 2026 fundraising event. Dr. Cisse says economic presence does not compromise Gambia's sovereignty, and three people survived Jimpec's car crash. Finally, we bring you the Voices front cover. Alport workers give managing director 5 days to quit over unresolved grievances. Dabo pays tribute to UDP members who sacrificed during three-decade struggle. Fish vendors at Brekama Market cry over frequent power outages. FTJ criticizes journalists over handling of APRC dispute. Gambia's security remains in Gambian hands, declares information minister. And GAP leader condemns UDP man's remarks on election result declaration. That's the press review. We thank the editors and reporters of The Voice, The Standard, Foreya, The Observer 24, and The Point.
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4: Introduction of an electronic invoicing system for VAT and other taxes. Gambia Revenue Authority wishes to inform taxpayers, businesses, providers of invoicing and payment systems, and the general public that the government of the Gambia has approved the implementation of an electronic invoicing system for value-added tax and other applicable taxes. The e-invoicing project was launched by the Honorable Minister of Finance and Economic Affairs in July 2025 as part of the government and GRA's broader digitalization agenda aimed at modernizing tax administration and enhancing revenue mobilization. The implementation of the e-invoicing system is expected to improve compliance in VAT and tax obligations, enhance transparency and accountability in business transactions, strengthen tax administration by improving accuracy of tax reporting, and increase domestic revenue collection for national development. An electronic invoicing system regulation for governing the implementation of the e-invoicing has been approved by Cabinet. The GRA will commence a pilot phase involving a select number of taxpayers from different economic sectors who will be contacted directly and provided with necessary guidance and support through the pilot period. The pilot period will allow the authority to test, refine, and optimize the system before its nationwide deployment. The authority therefore seeks the cooperation and support of all stakeholders as it undertakes this important reform initiative. The GRA remains committed to delivering a modern, efficient, and transparent tax administration system that promotes voluntary compliance and contributes to national development. GRA, collecting revenue for national development.
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3: If you'd like to advertise on the program, call and talk to Mr. Jibril Jassy on 6990107 or the producer at the usual number 7711599. And now, a continuation of our conversation on the latest Gambia Participates Opinion Poll. In the first part aired on Monday, we looked at what the numbers tell us about the electorate. An incumbent President Adama Barrow leading the field, but with only 32%. Usainu Dabo on 25%. Talib Ahmed Ben Suda on 19%. And perhaps most significantly, 17% of voters still undecided. We also looked beyond the horse race to an electorate expressing considerable anxiety about the economy and the cost of living. But polls don't win elections. Political candidates do. So in this second part, we turn our attention to the three leading contenders and ask a more strategic question. What does each of them bring to this contest? And where are their vulnerabilities? President Barrow comes into the race with the advantages of incumbency, state experience, and an established political machine.

0: while also carrying the burden of having to defend his record after almost 10 years in power. Usainu Dabo brings three decades of UDP political identity, a substantial opposition constituency, and now the backing of the Gambia First Coalition, but must demonstrate that the opposition can finally convert its long-standing support into a winning national majority. And Talib Ahmed Bensouda enters as the standard bearer of Coalition 2026, offering another opposition route to State House, but facing the difficult arithmetic of competing for essentially the same electorate. So, what are the respective strengths of these three men? What would each need to do to expand beyond his existing political base? And most importantly, what would it take for the opposition to overcome an incumbent who remains the poll's leading candidate? Esaba continues his conversation with political analyst Ehsan Jai.
1: Now, one major highlight in this report is Talib Bensouda's support is clearly rising, especially among young voters. Now, do you think he has a real chance of winning in December? And how could that change the election?
2: Well, of course, Mr. Bensouda's popularity has increased over the past months, you know, as someone who just came into the political arena in less than 1 year. Having 19% of approval rate or intention to vote for is a significant number. And I think he is someone who stands chances of securing both from the incumbent and, of course, some opposition figures, right? Opposition parties. But winning the December election, I think, depends on a lot of other factors. Going in solo or going with smaller parties in a coalition as they are having right now, Coalition 2026, I think will kind of limit the chances. It's going to make it more difficult. It will require a lot of work to be done to be able to, you know, secure that 17% and add it to the 19% to be able to win elections. The 17% plus the 19%, the 17% undecided voters, if you are able to get that, that's a good sign. But also we have to understand that these are surveys. They do not necessarily reflect, or absolutely, let me put it that way, they do not always and absolutely reflect what is on the ground. Sometimes, you know, surveys can fail in their predictions, but sometimes they work as well. And in many instances, they work, right? Especially in the context of the Gambia, if you look at recent surveys. So, but Mr. Bensouda's chances of winning, as I said, depends on a lot of factors. It depends on which opposition party is able to come into coalition with. It also depends on how the approval rate of the incumbent is, you know, can go down in the next few months, let's say in 2 months' time or three, you know, before the election. But going alone, for example, especially with weaker opposition parties in a coalition, will definitely make it difficult. Remember, as I said, you know, advantage of incumbency. People might appreciate a certain political figure, but because the incumbent always has advantage in terms of access to resources and a lot of other issues or factors, Mr. Bensouda might find it difficult. And of course, as I said in my previous interviews on conversations on other media platforms, Mr. Bensouda has something that a lot of this new generation of politicians, I mean the young ones, do not have. That is his political exposure and experience. But of course, he has a lot of work to do in order to be able to win these December elections, especially if he should go with a weaker opposition parties in a coalition. He definitely needs formidable and strong opposition parties on his side in a coalition to be able to defeat the incumbent. But that's not an easy job to do.
1: Also, Thabo's candidacy continues to generate both significant support and significant resistance. Yes accounts for 46% and no 45%. Now, where does this place Thabo and the UDP ahead of the December election?
2: Well, the UDP's support base, if you go by the 2021 presidential elections, rather, you know, Mr. Dabo and the UDP were able to secure something around 27% of the vote. And now approval rate or intention to vote for is around 25 to 26%. That shows that the support base kind of remains intact, even though Mr. Bensouda, someone who came from the UDP, might be able to take care from here and there. But the UDP support base remains largely intact. based on these figures. But I think for Mr. Dabo and the UDP to be able to win election, they will definitely have to go beyond the base of the party. You need outside voters as well. External votes are needed to be able to reinforce their political position and be able to upset the incumbent. But only relying on that, on the support base of the party, the 26% to 27% will not win them elections, because I want to believe, and going by current realities and indicators, the election might not necessarily have multiple contestants. Therefore, the candidates on the ballot might be limited, and anyone who is able to secure, you know, between 32 to 35% or 36% of the votes might be able to win elections. So it depends on the number of candidates that are on the ballot. But I think for the UDP to be able to win election and Mr. Dabo to be president, they need to really go beyond the base of the party and be able to attract votes from outside as well.
1: The survey also indicates that the country is divided by region. Barrow leads in Basse, Dabo leads in Kerawan, Mansakonko. Ben Suda leads in Brikama and Kanifing. With no candidate leading everywhere, which regions do you think will decide the election?
2: Well, clearly, Mr. Barrow leading in Basse and, of course, parts of CRR or largely CRR is not something that is surprising, that is expected. And, of course, we expect this in the December elections as well. And, of course, Mr. Dabo also in Kerawan and Mansakonko, especially Mansakonko, has been UDP's strong base. But if you look at them, you know, leading in those areas is not necessarily with a significant or huge margin compared to how Mr. Barrow leads in Basse and CRR, parts of CRR, one can say. So it clearly shows that regionally, you know, candidates might have their strong positions, but also what is important here is nationally what you're able to accumulate at the end of the day. But I mean, Brikama, of course, and KM, these are the largest. You know, West Coast region is the largest, you know, voter region. And of course, followed by KM. So Mr. Bensouda leading in those areas also shows growing support among, you know, among the voters in those regions. I mean, of course, Kombo, West Coast and KM largely determine Gambian's elections, right? And I don't think it is going to be any time different this time around as well. But having the survey indicating support base increase for Mr. Bensouda and in both KM and West Coast, it's not something that the opposition or the incumbent should dismiss, especially if you look at KM, for example. That's where Mr. Bensouda is from. That's his, you know, that's where he is serving as a mayor. And, you know, he was able to win two elections in the area. So it's not a surprise that he has that support base there. And of course, West Coast being the bigger the powerhouse, the battleground for a lot of these parties in the elections, is something that the incumbent will have to look into properly. And of course, the other opposition, that is the UDP. Clearly, West Coast might determine his election, but also you have to understand one thing. The incumbent has other areas, like Basse, for example, which also has a huge voter population in URR. The incumbent seems to have a grip over that area. And also, if you look at CRR as well, so MBR is something that, you know, Mr. Barrow is able to, and the NPP were able to penetrate of recent, and that's why they're able to even have a chairman there in North Bank region, that is the Kerawan Administrative Area, or Kerawan Area Council. They have it in Basse as well. So NPP, even if you look at the last parliamentary election, they were able to secure a lot of seats in rural Gambia. So the NPP seems to have control over rural politics, or rural votes. They're able to attract a lot of votes from rural areas. And now the contest is usually in the Kombo area, in West Coast region, and KM to be specific. So that is going to be the battleground. KM and West Coast are going to be the battlegrounds that both the incumbent and the opposition will want to fight for to be able to win in December.
1: According to the report, coalition politics is likely to remain prominent ahead of the nominations in October and campaign in November. Now, can a unified opposition defeat Barrow in December? And do you see it happening?
2: So I've always said that this December election, we will see fragmented alliances and coalitions, even among the opposition camp, because of the lack of trust and disunity. But I believe that strongly, if they're able to bring a united opposition force against the incumbent, which will be difficult though, I think they will be able to defeat Mr. Barrow. But without that, there's also another option. If you're able to have the UDP and other opposition parties on one side, and of course, a third force on the other side against the incumbent, I think that is going to open the race. And Mr. Barrow or any of the other opposition candidates, depending on who they are, will be able may just emerge victorious. But remember, our elections is also simple majority. Even if Mr. Barrow is able to lead by 1% or 1 vote, of course, he's still going to be president. And each of these leaders too, whether it's Mr. Bensouda or whether it's Mr. Dabo, if they're able to lead with even 1 vote, they will still win elections. So it's winner take all. I think a three-way race with Mr. Barrow, for example, Mr. Dabo and Mr. Bensouda, which seems to be the scenario right now. It seems we will, that's what we have right now. Unless we have, unless the dynamics change and we're able to have other candidates add in. But right now, these seems that these three are the leading contenders for the elections in December. And if the third force, which is the United and others, are able to have a formidable one, strong opposition on their side, and the UDP also able to have some opposition parties on their side, I think that will open the race that any of the candidates could win the elections because it's simple majority.
1: Finally, 17% don't know who to vote for. And that's a lot. What do you think will make these undecided voters choose in December?
2: Well, 17% saying that they do not know who to vote for is a huge number. And I think, rightly, we've been having this in Gambian election, the undecided voters. And mostly sometimes it's out of, people that are kind of disillusioned with politics. And they not necessarily interested in elections at a particular point in time. They're frustrated either because of the disunity and lack of trust within the opposition camp, or because of the terrible performance of the incumbent. So they get disillusioned with politics. They decide that they are not going to vote in elections, or some of them will say they are not decided yet. They just want to be presented with something else. And sometimes also the other reason is because these people are not presented with the option that they want, right? And as a result, they are not decided to vote. But I think also this is an opportunity for each of the parties that are coming into this election to be able to go after these 17% of undecided voters to see how they're able to get them on their side. Because remember, as I said, it is simple majority. You cannot underestimate even a single vote in the election. So the 17% is a huge number. It's probably because people do not necessarily have the right options that they are looking for, or they have not heard the message that they want to hear, and it's up for grab by each of the parties in this election.
0: And that brings us to the end of our conversation with political analyst S. Sanjay, as we continue to examine what the latest Gambia Participates opinion poll is telling us about the race for State House. But don't go anywhere just yet, because there's another story generating plenty of excitement, particularly among Gambian football fans. Liverpool's pursuit of Gambia international Yankuba Minteh has taken another turn, with 2 bids rejected by Brighton and the English champions reportedly still pushing for the young winger. We'll have the latest on the Minteh transfer saga when we return, right after this commercial break. Coffee Time on Whiskers Radio is brought to you in association with Bloomberg Africa, Global Properties, JFIN Money Transfer, TAF Africa Global Trust Bank, Global Auto Care, Jar Oil, and Wave the Gambia.
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3: If you'd like to advertise on the program and help keep Coffee Time on air, call and speak to Mr. Jibril Jassy on 6990107 or the producer on 7711599. Welcome back. The future of Gambia international Yankuba Minte continues to dominate football conversation in the Gambia, with record champions Liverpool stepping up their pursuit of the Brighton winger. Liverpool have now made two offers for the 22-year-old, but Brighton have rejected both, the latest worth £60 million, following an earlier £50 million bid. Brighton are reportedly holding out for a fee closer to £70 million for the Gambian star, whom they signed from Newcastle United for around £30 million in 2024. The interest comes as Liverpool look to strengthen their wide attacking options following the departure of Mohamed Salah and amid a broader search for reinforcement on the wings. Liverpool have also been linked with Paris Saint-Germain winger Bradley Barcola. Minte's situation is complicated by a leg injury sustained in pre-season, which is expected to keep him out for several weeks. Despite that, Liverpool's interest has remained strong, with reports suggesting the club could make another move before the transfer window closes. Brighton manager Fabian Hoesler has indicated that interest in his players is hardly surprising, while the club's reported £70 million valuation suggests they are under no immediate pressure to sell. For Gambian football supporters, however, this is about more than transfer figures. A move to Anfield would place one of the country's brightest young footballers at one of the biggest clubs in world football and could potentially make Yankuba Minte one of the most prominent Gambian footballers ever to play at that level. For now, though, the two clubs remain apart on valuation. And the question is whether Liverpool will go higher or whether Brighton will keep their Gambian winger. We turn now to a brewing international crisis that is striking much closer to home than many Gambians realize. In Washington, the U.S. Treasury has just declared an economic D-Day against Iran, threatening unprecedented financial isolation. In direct defiance, Tehran continues its blockade of the Strait of Hormuz, the choke point responsible for a quarter of all seaborne global oil. Now you might ask, why should we in the Gambia worry about a conflict in the Persian Gulf? The answer is simple: our pockets. The UN Trade and Development Body warns that West African nations like us face immediate risks, with Brent crude climbing past $90 a barrel. Gambians will feel this at the fuel pumps in Serekunda and the markets in Banjul. What happens next in the Strait of Hormuz could have consequences far beyond the Middle East, including for the global economy and fuel prices. Nate Swanson is director of the Iran Strategy Program at the Atlantic Council and a former Iran policy advisor to the Trump and Biden administrations. He shared his thoughts earlier with the ABC's Sally Sara.
4: Thank you for having me.
5: What do you make of those remarks from President Trump?
4: Well, I mean, the ones about Oman are just a distraction and, frankly, embarrassing. You know, I mean, the problem here is that the president doesn't have an easy way out of this, and he's just lashing out every way possible. And so Oman is engaging in talks that the U.S. is well aware of and is privy to, and with U.S. support. And so this is the president just lashing out at them.
5: Has Oman been in the president's sights before?
4: Well, this is the second time he's threatened them. I think Oman is in an impossible position, right? Because they are in between both Iran putting pressure on them, their other Gulf neighbors in the GCC, and the U.S. And so they're forced to kind of play this middle role between all three. And it's unforgiving and a no-win situation for them. But I think they're doing this with really, actually, they're doing the best they can in an awful situation. But, you know, but this is what happens.
3: And that brings us to the end of today's news and press review. We are moving away from the news desk now, but coming up right after the break, we bring you our special interview with the UDP's longtime leader and recently crowned flag bearer of Gambia First Coalition, Hussein Odabo. Stay tuned. We return in just a moment. 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
2: On Tuesday, the 25th of August 2026, I am Peter Gomez, and you're having coffee with me on the third anniversary of our move to our current address in Kotu. On that day in 2023, the first man I interviewed on Coffee Time was Larry Cisse of the United Democratic Party, UDP. By sheer coincidence, as we clock 3 years in this modest building, the UDP again provides the guest of the day, and what a guest. Alhaji Usainu Dabo has been a central figure in Gambian politics for 30 years. That's 10 times the number of years we have spent in this building. The party he founded his political journey with is now celebrating 3 decades. And once again, he's preparing to contest for the presidency, but this time as the flag bearer of the Gambia First Coalition. Now, that distinction matters because when Dabo was leading a single opposition party, he could spend much of his time telling Gambians what was wrong with the government. Today, he is asking voters to believe that he and his coalition can run the government better. So in this special interview, I want to talk about the UDP at 30, of course, the Gambia First Coalition, the economy, electricity, Senegal, and ultimately, the mechanics of governing. Not just what lawyer Dabo would like to do, but how he would do it, how he would pay for it, how long it would take, and what Gambians should hold him accountable for. Let me start with the 30 years. Alhaji Usainu Dabo, congratulations on 3 decades of the United Democratic Party.
3: And congratulations to you too.
2: Thank you.
3: For the third anniversary of hosting eminent Gambians in this room.
2: Thank you. When you look back over those 3 decades, what is the single biggest lesson Gambian politics has taught you about governing a country?
3: The biggest thing that the Gambian politics has taught me about is the patience, commitment, conviction, and put convenience at the bottom of everything. With that, I think you can survive in Gambian politics.
2: And when you say convenience, self-convenience.
3: Self-convenience. Okay. With that, I think you can survive in Gambian politics. And the 30 years that I have managed the affairs of this party, I have done so as if I am managing a government. Decisions don't have to be imposed. That we do a lot of consultations. And of course, if things are done which are not right, you are told. And if necessary, certain actions taken against you. I don't necessarily bring people in the atmosphere, before their peers, and deal with them. I do so one-to-one. Because at least the individual self-respect, his esteem, you don't have to hurt that by really admonishing him in the presence of his or her peers. So I've managed the affairs of the party as a governor. I do constantly tell all members of the executive that we should be running our party as a government. President Adama Barrow knows that very well. Talib Ahmed Ben Sudan knows that very well. That is how I have been operating.
2: Fantastic. And is there anything the UDP got wrong over those 30 years, whether strategically, politically?
3: Well, yes. Politically, I think our 2002 non-participation in the national assembly elections was a bad decision. We should not have been taken.
2: How did you arrive at that decision?
3: Well, I was given information, and people I trusted, you know, senior members of the executive. One of them was one time a member of the National Assembly in the first legislature, and another very senior member of the party, not only senior, but very, very senior member of the party, and gave me a scenario that, look, you're just going into these elections, just for the motions of it. Everything has been worked out, and all the constituencies given to Barrow. So we'll just be investing
2: to
3: our money. To Jammeh. Yeah. We're just investing without expecting any good returns. And before even we announced our withdrawal, some people had even presented their nomination papers, including President Adama Barrow in person for Jimara constituency. Mm-hmm. Yeah. Pesenjai had also presented his nomination papers. Yeah. But then I consulted, then we had GPP, UDP, PPP Alliance. I consulted the late Hassan Musa Kamara, you know, a very wise, you know, old man, you know, well experienced.
2: No wonder he was once a vice president.
3: My good brother and friend, OJ, consulted all of them, you know, and told them the information I had, and we all agreed that, look, I think we should just not participate in this election. I think that was a costly decision, and I would never take such a decision again.
2: Okay. It's one that you regret today. And what was the reaction of the likes of Adama Barrow and the late Pesenjai?
3: Naturally, they were not happy because every one of them thought that, well, I have my chance of getting to the National Assembly. Mm. Yeah. But again, they respected party decision and accepted what the party had decided.
2: And you mentioned consulting late Hassan Musa Kamara, GPP, and late OJ, you know, PPP.
3: Yeah.
2: But you were leader of UDP. For those who do not know the genesis, the beginning of UDP, can you, you know, tell them why you had to, you know, consult with these other two parties?
3: Well, UDP is the product of the reconstruction of PPP, GPP, and NCP. These three parties were banned, and I believe the military junta, which had decided that they would take off their uniform and put on the Grand Buma, felt that these three parties, any of them or all of them, constitute major threat to their political ambitions. Mm-hmm. So not only were the parties banned, but also their leaders. Their leaders were banned from participating in politics. And they got together and formed an association of concerned Gambians, mm-hmm. crafted rules and regulations for an organization which had no name, but has a constitution, mm-hmm. No emblem, no color. And then that is what gestated into the United Democratic Party.
2: Okay, and how, you know, did they decide on you as leader of this organization with a constitution, but no emblem, no color, no name even?
3: I understand there were consultations.
2: Yes.
3: Amongst amongst those who are concerned in the formation of the party. And let me just point out this, that, you know, some major people mm-hmm. in the PPP were then in detention. OJ mm-hmm. was in detention at the Bakau military barracks. Mm-hmm. MC Cham, Hussein Njai, mm-hmm. PPP stalwarts were in detention. But then those outside, like Jalo Sane, Keba Tamba Jame, Sam Silla, I think they had consultations among themselves. I understand approaches were made to few individuals, mm-hmm. and of course, having regard to the hostile nature of the environment then,
2: absolutely.
3: A lot of them said, look, you know, it would be too much of a risk. Yeah. And when I was approached, I had to do consultations also with family, because when the chips are down, mm-hmm. you'll be left with family.
2: Absolutely.
3: Yeah, consulted with family. And thank God, all of them, I said, look, it's a call to service. You cannot give, turn your back to the Gambian people. Take it, whatever cost is going to be, cost you're going to be faced with it, take it. And my mother told me, you have my prayers. Ah. And that satisfied me, and I accepted leadership.
2: Fantastic.
3: Yeah.
2: Because you knew your mother would be right behind you
3: right
2: all the
3: behind
2: way.
3: Right behind me, all behind, yes.
2: Okay, okay. So you accepted this baby, no name yet, and you know, so on and so forth. How did you come about the name United Democratic Party?
3: Well, we then went into consultations mm-hmm. with Lux of Sidi Asanyang. He was the first in administrative of the party. Let me just point out that Ibumane, Amatal, a group of people from Banjul who also wanted to form a
2: Ibumane
3: party.
2: Ibumane is my good cutoff.
3: That's right. They wanted to form a party. Mm-hmm. But when they learned that there were plans to form a party called United Democratic Party, they came and said, look, we will shelve our plans of registering a political party. We will work together. So had consultations with likes of Ibumane, Sidi Asanyang, Mbemba Tambedu, and Mbemba Tambedu, in fact, you know, most of my consultations were with him, and we put forth many names, you know, yeah. And someone said UP, and I said, look, people say that I'm trying to bring my father's party back to life, eh? So look, maybe let us settle for United Democratic Party. We'll still have UP there.
2: So you proposed the name?
3: I proposed the name,
2: okay.
3: And it was not agreed between myself and Temben and Sidi Asanyang, but it was a proposed name. And the color was also proposed, yellow.
2: Again, you proposed the color yellow?
3: I proposed yellow. Mm-hmm. The emblem, the handshake was proposed by Mbemba Tambedu. And all these proposals we took to the Jalo Sanes, Lamin Keba Tamba Jame, Sam Silla, and the rest. And Uncle Hassan Musa, you know, and Sheriff Diba. And they all agreed that this is a good name, good color, good emblem, and the motto too, justice, peace, and progress, I suggested that too. You know, you can't have any country in peace without justice. And you can't have peace, you can't have progress in any country without peace. So we thought that, you know, justice, peace, and progress should really be our motto, and that should be our focus. A society where justice prevails, peace reigns, and progress goes on.
2: Fantastic.
3: Yeah.
2: How far away are we from, you know, that goal of yours, a country where there's justice, peace prevails, and there's what, progress?
3: Well, we see, sometimes we see the post, and then something happens, and then it's hazy. Yeah. You don't see much of it. But certainly, there has been significant improvement in the dispensation of justice in this country. Gambians are no longer treated the way they were pre-1996 and pre-2016. They were not being treated in the same way. You don't go to office now and they tell you pack up and go home. Mm. Although they send some people home, even though it's not done in such a crude or raw manner. So that was make the difference. And again, you know, people can challenge any injustice that they feel is being meted out to them. And the issue is whether, you know, you get satisfaction. But again, you cannot get satisfaction in everything. We are moving slowly, and hopefully we reach that goal. And it's on account of the peaceful nature, the tranquility, the stability of our society, that, you know, at least we have some measures of progress. And I want to congratulate the political class for that, because in many countries, instability is caused by the political class.
2: True.
3: Because they want to achieve their objective by whatever means, and that leads to instability. So I want to congratulate the political class, whether the ruling party or the opposition, together we've done this. Mm. It's just not the government.
2: Mm-hmm. The UDP has always been strongly identified with you. Has the party succeeded in building an institution that can outlive Useinu Dabo, or is it too much of its identity is still tied to the same one person, Alhaji Useinu Dabo?
3: But that is more of its perception. Mm. It's more apparent than real. The UDP will survive without Useinu Dabo. Look, 2016, the entire senior executive were bundled and put in mile two prisons for 8 months. The party went on, held its regular meetings. So it's not UDP. Useinu Dabo is not UDP, and UDP is not Useinu Dabo. UDP is an institution. It's an idea etched in the minds of people. And there's no amount of intimidation. There's nothing that can erase that from the minds of the people. And young people are growing with that idea. It is UDP that has nursery grounds where we recruit political support. Kids age 15, they have that. We have them under 20. So we're inculcating them the values of patriotism, the values of sacrifice, what it means to sacrifice your country. We inculcate those ideas in them by casual conversations. Mm. Yeah. So UDP is an institution, and it's an institution that will outlive many of its members.
2: Good assurance. You've reached another presidential contest. Why should a Gambian who has never voted for you conclude that you are better prepared to govern today than you were in all previous attempts?
3: Well, at least Gambians should, in the

0: any experience of government. I have served as at least as Minister of Foreign Affairs. I say with pride that I took Gambia to the laundry.
1: Yeah, and Vice President too.
0: As Minister of Foreign Affairs, yeah. I think I took Gambia to the laundry and cleaned it.
1: How do you mean? What do you mean by that?
0: Well, Gambia was a pariah state. And the first thing I did after being sworn in was to invite all the diplomatic missions in the Gambia and told them what our directions is, that we want to restore Gambia as the human rights capital of Africa. That was our trademark. Human rights, Gambia is the greatest advocate for human rights. I said that we want to restore that image of us. And suddenly, we'll need their support. Yeah. I took the step of advising the president, and I'm happy he agreed with me that we should write to the Commonwealth and seek for the admission. And what I did after that, and British High Commissioner then was very cooperative. I took a trip to London, break off from the Donors Conference, went to London to see the Common Rights Secretary General and to ask her to help us expedite our admission. And I suggested to her that since you have all Commonwealth high commissions in London, I would instruct our high commissioner to get in touch with all high commissioners to say that we are putting our application and we wanted their support and they should expedite that. In fact, the Commonwealth Games then in New Zealand was about to start, and they said to me, like, if your country wants to participate at the Commonwealth Games, you can go ahead and do it without even being formally admitted
1: back.
0: You know? So, and we made sure that we sent letters to all high commissions in London for transmission to their home governments, seeking their support. And we were admitted even before CHOGM. Normally, it had to be deliberated upon CHOGM.
1: Yeah, the Commonwealth Heads of Government meeting.
0: But to expedite it, and I'm thankful to the SG for really allowing us to fast track our admission to the Commonwealth. I mean, also took the step of informing the Secretary General of the United Nations that, you know, the decision to withdraw from the intended withdrawal
1: from the ICC
0: is revoked. Yeah. And thus show the international community, yes, this is a different Gambia. And that is what I mean, that, you know, we've learned that the Gambia gave us the good image because we have been treated as a pariah state, and this was not good for us, even with our interactions with our fellow African government, whose views on issues of governance differed drastically with that of the Gambia. So when we came back, and of course, you know, as Vice President, I have that experience also. So I'm just not bringing the experience of managing a party as a government, but also at least 2 years of experience in very significant cabinet positions.
1: So you see the UDP, your management of the UDP as a microcosm of a whole country.
0: Yes.
1: Now you are no longer asking Gambians to vote simply for the UDP. You are the flag bearer of Gambia First Coalition. Has Gambia First already agreed on how cabinet and senior government positions will be allocated, or will that be negotiated after victory, should there be victory?
0: Well, see, what impresses me about Gambia First Coalition is that they are not concerned about offices. They are concerned about rescuing Gambia.
1: From what?
0: From the terrible situation in which you are. That is their main concern. Of course, when that is done, the management of the country will be what all of us will be concerned about.

0: And that is why UDP has postponed the launching of its manifesto, so that we have the views and input of the coalition first, Gambia First Coalition, in the manifesto. We do not, even though it's said to be a UDP-led alliance, we do not want only want to present to the Gambian people our own views, our own plans of rescuing the Gambia. We want to have our alliance partners also have their input, their ideas and suggestions, so that now our experts are working together. And very soon, we'll be launching that manifesto. It will not be a UDP manifesto simplista. It will be a manifesto that's crafted by UDP and its alliance partners.
1: Crafted by the UDP, then the basis is the UDP manifesto.
0: Well, see, Peter, we have to agree on this. All parties are saying the same thing.
1: Yes.
0: All parties are saying the same thing. But mine
1: is the NPP saying the same thing?
0: Well, you know, NPP took everything from UDP, you know. Peter, don't forget that.
1: By the way,
0: even their constitution.
1: Baro will be very pleased that you're putting on his collar.
0: Oh, is that so? Oh, I didn't realize. but anyway, this collar was here before NPP, so it doesn't matter. And he puts on yellow too.
1: Did you
0: see the Kiang? The inauguration of the rules at Kiang.
1: He put on yellow?
0: Everybody, including the first lady, end of the year, in golden yellow. And I like that. I said, well, son never forgets that, you know?
1: That's true.
0: Yeah.
1: If you become president and two coalition partners fundamentally disagree over a major government policy, who has the final say?
0: Well, we have a council that will have a final say.
1: What is a
0: even
1: council?
0: Even though the president, by the constitution, is empowered to deal with such situations. And of course, when there's a fundamental difference of views, there are two alternatives. The person who differs resigns, or the head of government releases the person of his position. But we will not want to do that. We have gone in with agreed agenda. There should be no deviation from that agreed agenda. If differences arise on that, then one of us must be wrong. Either the alliance government is wrong in deviating from that agenda, or the person who disagrees does not understand why what is happening has happened. But we do not believe that such a thing will happen. But really, we are going in not because we are attracted by the grandeurs of office. Gambia is what is our concern. And that is why today, Secretary Jan Hydra is not saying that, look, what is in for my party? That's why today, Mr. Fall, Papa Fall.
1: Secretary Jan is GANU, Papa Fall is PPP.
0: Not Madike Fall. Dr. Fall is not saying what is in for me. No, is Usman Madike Fall saying the same thing? Or any of the other alliance partners? What they said, look, let us work and form a government that will give this country a new constitution. A constitution that guarantees not only the freedom of the Gambian people on paper, but in practice and in reality. Let us also cease to treat the diaspora just as an appendage. That diaspora becomes only important because of their remittances. After all, Papa Fall was in the diaspora. Usman is in the diaspora. Their political participation in the country should really be properly addressed. And this constitution will take care of that, will take care of the diaspora voting. we will no longer be telling people that it is difficult to demarcate constituencies in diaspora. Other countries have done so. We can go by their experiences. If there is need for demarcation of constituencies, what has Senegal done? What has other countries in Africa who allow diaspora voting, what have they done to ensure that their diasporas vote from the constituencies that are in the diaspora? But we are not only thinking of that. I'm thinking of them having seats in the National Assembly so that they can contest. And for me, that will probably lead to an increase in the seats in the National Assembly from 53 to some.
1: Well, 53 elective and five nominated.
0: We all believe that that the nominated membership of the National Assembly was a colonial relic.
1: Yes,
0: yeah. So that's really...
1: But with good intentions. So that marginalized or overlooked, members of society, whether it's demographics or whatever, regions that have not been represented in the National Assembly, that kind of thing.
0: Absolutely.
1: Even religion, for instance. Absolutely. Like we Christians, we don't see ourselves in the National Assembly. Absolutely. Both legislatures under Adama Barrow, not a single Christian.
0: Absolutely.
1: Persons with disabilities, absolutely. We've gotten the Iseka in the first one.
0: Yes.
1: Right now, we are not there.
0: Yeah, absolutely. But then, that is why we want to encourage every sector of the society to participate in the political life of the country. The constitution that was thrown out makes provision for representation, elective representation in National Assembly by persons of disability, by the youth, by women. But that was thrown out. And the Gambia forced coalition with their lead partner want to bring in a constitution that caters for that and also allows Gambians in diaspora to vote.
1: Okay.
0: Not only to vote, but to be voted for.
1: Okay. Yeah. Okay. If positions have not been settled yet, how do you prevent the very issue of power sharing from becoming a source of conflict after the election? Because right now, I gave the example of Sekou Camara. He's handling all, media-related issues. So we just assume that if UDP were to come to power, he would be a good bet for Minister of Information.
0: Sure.
1: Alhaji Mbemba Tambedu, my former boss at Radio Gambia, is handling, the external affairs portfolio assisted by Lamine Mane. So you'll just assume that a UDP government would have Mbemba Tambedu as Minister of Foreign Affairs, External Relations, and what have you. So if, these positions have not yet been settled in Gambia First Coalition, how will you prevent power sharing?
0: Yeah, let me say, Mr. Tambedu is not in the diaspora, the secretary responsible for diaspora.
1: He's not?
0: No, he's not. It's Mr. Mbuchi Sidikan.
1: Oh, he's in Mbuchi.
0: And assisted by...
1: Okay, Mbemba is what now?
0: Mbemba is a senior ranking member of the national executive.
1: Oh, okay.
0: Without any specific... But my personal... My personal confidant, because we sat together and suggested a lot of things.
1: I knew a lot about UDP, so that tells you how much I know about UDP.
0: and we can talk freely because we are classmates.
1: Yeah.
0: So really. Yeah.
1: Okay. UDP government, if it was voted in, at least you'd assume that all positions have been determined beforehand. But what about this Gambia First Coalition?
0: Yeah. When we agreed to be part of an alliance, of me to lead an alliance of political parties, the indisputable assumption is that UDP's members, who might be holding positions in the national executive, which look ministerial, that not all of those positions will go to them. After all, you invest your time, you bring in your support, your resources to aid UDP's leader, UDP's candidate, to secure the presidency. That's not done for nothing. there has to be payback time. And certainly, as I said, we have not put that as the prime consideration. We have more than 3 months before the elections.
1: Okay.
0: And these things will be sorted out.
1: Will be sorted out.
0: Okay. We are not going to wait until, let's say, Hussein Dabo is declared president, and then we start saying, GANU, what should GANU have? What should Madikefal PPP have? Yeah?
1: Those are questions that will come up.
0: Certainly. And they will be settled.
1: Absolutely.
0: And they will be settled before we go to the polls.
1: All right. On Tuesday, the 25th of August, 2026, this is Coffee Time with Peter Gomez, live on FM 92.1 for audience in this country. www.wcr.gm for our global audience. Our guest today is Alhaji Hussainu Dabo, to most of us, just Lawyer Dabo, leader of the UDP for 30 years, and now flag bearer of Gambia First Coalition. Opposition politics allows you to identify problems. Government requires you to make choices between competing priorities. What would be the three hardest decisions a Gambia First government would have to make in its first year? Tough decisions.
0: Well, tough decisions, which people might find to be really negative, would be the vigorous fight against corruption. That we have to. Of course, those who are involved in that, socially, unacceptable behaviors, will not find such decisions, palatable.
1: Of course.
0: And so it will be a tough decision. Mm-hmm.
1: The fight against corruption is top of our list.
0: And of course, we want to make sure that spending in areas that are not priority areas is curtailed. There's a lot of wasting going on.
1: Wasting like?
0: Like the use of fuel.
1: Okay.
0: I figure we spend millions of dollars in petrol and diesel because of the movement.
1: Well, that's captured in the budget year in, year out.
0: But then you have to fight against it. You have to make sure that is not repeated. Peter, why should the president go on inspecting the progress of road construction? And when he goes, each time he moves out, in fuel alone, and man hour, a cost, it's more than $3 million. Isn't that sufficient? Or would it not be sufficient for the Honorable Minister and the Managing Director of NRA to go and do the road inspection? And the Honorable Minister reports back not only to the President, but to the entire Cabinet, the progress that is being.
1: They're doing it for a reason. What do you think that reason is?
0: Just learn, ma. Yes. It's all politics. But again, you can certainly use it without making the Gambians pay so much for it. After receiving the report from your minister, you can go on television and tell the Gambian people that, look, this is what I'm doing, and then you show the pictures on television. Well, this is what I'm doing. And going to visit industries. What is the Minister of Trade and Industries doing? And all this costs a lot of money to the Gambian taxpayer. So these are the things that I consider wasteful expenditures. And that will be taken care of in the first 3 months of our government.
1: Oh,
0: yes, because we will have to review.
1: We don't even have to wait for a year for that to happen.
0: Because we'll have to review the budget. Okay. And all those wasteful expenditures, get rid of them. and put it in the sectors.
1: Okay. So the fight against corruption, you will cut wastage.
0: Will cost wastage.
1: And the third one would be, I asked for three.
0: The third one, of course, will be discipline. You want to instill discipline.
1: In the public service.
0: Well, not just the civil service, but in the public service. And you also...
1: What indiscipline do you, you know, see now in the public service?
0: Well, you go to an office, and people are busy on their cell phones, watching the match between Liverpool and Arsenal.
1: Well, if the other team was not Arsenal, if it was Liverpool against maybe Man some U? Other... yes.
0: Yeah. And then, of course, you know, watching the episode one on Senegalese TV, I mean, that is happening. Yeah. Of course, no one is saying that people should not watch football matches, but don't do it during government hours, working hours during which we
1: are. So how would you tackle that issue? By taking away the televisions from all these offices?
0: No, in fact, televisions, I think, you know, should be in the office of ministers, more particularly in the office of Minister of Foreign Affairs.
1: There should be a television in that office.
0: To be properly kept abreast with developments in the world.
1: Okay.
0: You know, because things just evolve very quickly. Mm-hmm. And of course, what should be Gambia's position in any particular issue, we'll expect the Minister of Foreign Affairs to advise the government on that. So they should be kept in constantly. So and it's just not necessary that the minister, but then the advisors, maybe one or two advisors, should really be monitoring unfolding of events internationally.
1: But the Minister of Sports could equally argue that, well, now we have a growing number of Gambians. You hear about Liverpool going after, you know, Yankuba Minte.
0: Yes.
1: You could also say, well, since we are funding the national team and everybody is saying Gambia International, Yankuba Minte, I also have to be sure that all these names, you know, that come ultimately as players of the Gambia, that these are actually players who are actively playing. You could use that argument.
0: I agree. You can use argument.
1: Yeah.
0: Any minister can use any argument because the Minister of Trade can tell you that, look, I mean, the free movement of goods, you know, across the borders.
1: And Trump is about to impose, you know, sanctions on Iran and all of that.
0: That is right. But then, you know, I mean, what would be important is the Minister of Foreign Affairs.
1: Minister of Foreign Affairs. Okay, so you will make sure a government led by Alhaji Hussein Dabo will and have the Minister of Foreign Affairs have televisions, but all the others, they won't have televisions.
0: And Peter, one thing that we'll definitely address, and we'll start doing within the first 3 months, is the terrible situation in our hospitals.
1: So the health sector will also...
0: It's not because of lack of commitment by our healthcare workers. I see some of these nurses, when you go to the emergency centers, you see the circumstances, the conditions under which they work is quite trying. And some people, you know, would just lose patient and pass out. But you find them calm. Sometimes it's difficult to determine or to differentiate who is the nurse and who is the patient and who is the escort. So congested. Mattresses on the floor, both at Deban and Banjul. That has to be addressed. You don't, when you take sick people to the hospital, you should put them in situations of comfort so that it could be properly looked at.
1: So you will do that?
0: Oh, certainly. Certainly we'll do that. Instead of putting Edward Francis Teaching Hospital, you know, you find that, you know, the buildings are so close. Even some areas, you know, ventilation is a problem. You have a lot of space in Deban I think that's where that should be developed, so that you pressure on both the current the Ban emergency unit as well as Banjul, so that you can decongest it.
1: Okay.
0: Yes.
1: Okay. But where will you find the money for this? Because we are a cash-strapped economy. That's what they tell us.
0: Well, yeah. Where have we got the money to build all those around the polyclinic in Banjul? It's a question of diverting it to a rightful place. That's what should happen.
1: Mm.
0: You know, why should I take millions of dollars, and put it into purchase of buses from Social Security, put into purchase of buses, when we have an institution?
1: But these buses are meant to.
0: We have an institution that has been mandated to take care of our transport needs. That institution is the one who should make its own budget and find the money for it. You don't take the pensioners' funds and invest in the buses, and then you turn around and ask the bus corporation to pay for those loans when they were not the contracting borrowers. So I would have taken that money from Social Security, invested into this type of project.
1: Into the hospital?
0: No, absolutely.
1: It takes a longer time for the hospital to repay the money than GTSC supposed to.
0: It takes longer. The government should make provision for the repayment. After all, government government took that loan.
1: Okay.
0: It took the loan with the intention of paying it until things went on and they wanted to pass the loan. I think they have now passed that loan on the transport company, which is going to affect the operations of that company. Yes, because these corporations, they plan their investments. Yeah. You don't put them in a situation where they are unable to really do things according to their plans. Their profitability, is affected because they are now looking forward to paying those loans, which they would not have done. They would probably have invested that money, whatever profit they're making, they would probably have invested it in some areas that would be for the advancement of the company and for the good of the country too.
1: Absolutely. let's talk about the economy, because ultimately, whether you succeed or fail will depend on, how much money you have and how you spend the money. That's why you're talking about cutting, leakages, fighting corruption, spending on health, and so on and so forth. The central bank, the CBG, Central Bank of the Gambia, has presented a relatively encouraging picture of the Gambian economy at the end of its recent monetary policy committee meeting, MPC, talking of the economy showing signs of resilience and improving macroeconomic conditions. Do you accept that assessment?
0: Well, that is the report of the central bank.
1: But do you accept it?
0: This sort of report, I really relate it to the ordinary people. What the central bank is saying is my pocket feeling in the same way. If my pocket is not feeling the same way, then there's something fundamentally wrong with what the bank is presenting. Of course, it's very rare. In fact, in the Gambia, it has been very rare for the central bank to come out and say, look, situations are not good for this country.
1: Even when everybody knows that
0: when everybody the situation knows is that, not good. No, it's very rare. Yeah. So we take their report and their findings not totally in good faith, but we take it that really, is it really true in all aspects? Because if what they say is true, then it should reflect on the cost of a tin of tomato, on the packet of cornflakes I buy from the supermarket, on the poultry, the chicken, on the butter that I buy. It should reflect on that. But is it reflecting? No. In fact, as we talk now, things are getting more and more expensive. So where is the recovery? Where is the economy getting stable? Because that's really reflect on the living conditions of the people.
1: Sure, sure. Absolutely.
0: And if it does not, then I don't want to say the governor is misleading the people. Maybe his own advisor, his own technical, because he's not the one who does all these things on his own. So those people who really collect the information from him, for him, may not be giving him the right thing. And then also, Peter, don't forget, this election year, you know.
1: Oh, what are you suggesting?
0: Sometimes you have to make things look good so that the government people say, oh, yes, they are doing the job, you know. Honestly, but otherwise, you know, no, but what I say is that, you know, just reduce it to what my cousin in Dobo, in Bansang, what they feel. What are the prices? How does the prices look like? If it's better than what it was last year, then of course you say, yes, there has been an improvement in the economy of the country, but not otherwise.
1: Okay. See, if you don't agree with the metrics that CBG uses, what would you use as your government's primary measure of whether the economy is actually improving people's lives? As you said, you know, if inflation goes down, yet every day we are paying more for bread, transport, even salt. What benefit is that to tell us inflation has dropped from 10% to what? So what measure will you use?
0: Well, the measure I would use is what, as I said, my cousin or my aunt in Dobo in Bansang would. Go do a market survey on prices, even on lettuce, on okra, not to talk of the imported.
1: That has become very expensive now.
0: Yeah, not to talk of the... expensive because those people who grow okra and sell it, they depend on those earnings to buy the imported commodities. Yeah. That is why these things go up.
1: Absolutely.
0: So that's the market survey that I would do.
1: Some of us are thinking of going off Super Kanya.
0: Well, because Kanya is very expensive.
1: Because the Kanya has become very expensive.
0: Certainly. So...
1: If you win in I know if Lamin and Larry were here, they would say when. You will inherit a government with debt obligations, a substantial wage bill, and many competing demands. Where would the money for your major new priorities come from?
0: See, Peter.
1: Because right now we depend on what? Grants,
0: yes,
1: loans.
0: Loans, grants and loans. Grants and loans. Peter, one of the things I said I would address during my one-term, five-year term is the economy.
1: There's no chance of Usainu Dabo running the Gambia for more than 5 years.
0: Even my family will not accept that. let me just make that clear. You know, my grandchildren, they wouldn't allow that.
1: Okay.
0: You know? Yes, okay. We are sincerely committed to that. You know, yes. We will find, of course, a government that has saddled us with an enormous wage bill, and we are not certainly not going to interfere with the earnings of the ordinary Gambian public officials. Maybe they are not even being adequately compensated.
1: Oh, okay.
0: Maybe they are not even being adequately compensated.
1: No chance of wages being cut. Possibly you might add on to it.
0: Possibly you might add on to it. There's, because this, I mean, a lot of them, particularly in the senior level, they are really doing good work for this country. The time they spend not really doing things that will retard the progress of the country. And I can't say anything about the Barrow government But you cannot say that, you know, you don't have people who are really helping in crafting good policies.
1: Oh, is that so?
0: No, you saw. I mean, and these are good civil servants, public servants, who are really doing good. You know, when the problem with these good policies is their implementation. You know, because when you have good policies and then you political considerations are taken into account in implementing them, then that's where you have the failures.
1: Absolutely.
0: So there would be certainly no reduction, no interference with their earnings. If you cannot increase it, we'll leave it as it is.
1: The question, though, is where will you get the money for this huge wage bill?
0: Well, currently, the GRA is being used as the vehicle for mobilizing the funds. But I think we will do, after 1 year, there will be a difference. Our export trade, groundnut, I think will be maximized. The tourism industry, the tourism sector, will be re-energized. And Peter will have to take ownership of our marine resources.
1: What does that mean?
0: That when we license any fishing vessel, trawler, you must land your catches in the Gambia here.
1: Oh, nowhere else.
0: Process in the Gambia here, okay, and export it.
1: What is happening right now?
0: They do all their processing on their trawlers or land them in some other countries. And that gives a false statistics of what our water, you know, our fishery stock, it gives a false statistics of what is caught from our waters. Because if you land them in Senegal and they're exported to Europe, it's taking us being caught from Senegal.
1: Yeah.
0: So we will have to take charge and control of our fisheries resources. This is not to say that, you know, we are not allowing any foreigners to come in. I don't want to be
1: to paint you with xenophobic brush.
0: Yes, we don't want that. You know, I don't want anybody to think that we don't want Senegalese to come and fish in our waters. No, we are saying that fish in our waters,
1: yes,
0: but then you must learn all your catches in the Gambia, process in the Gambia. Mm. And that will give employment to our young people and our, particularly our women, you know, who will be working in the processing, in the fish processing factories. We certainly will. Look, the service industries, we are going to ensure that the law, that we have laws on offshore banking, offshore insurance operation, registration of ships, offshore trust operations. We are going to make sure that those laws are not, that do not remain our statute, are not being applied. We have to make sure that, you know, those type of services are pursued in the country and really can generate a lot of revenue from offshore banking. Okay. Of course, when you allow such type of operations to take place, you also have to have very strict regulations to make sure that your country is not used by drug cartels and people who trade in arms, you know, just to come and dump their illicit earnings in the country here.
1: Okay. Yeah. Okay. You mentioned GRA, and I'm still, you know, pushing on this issue of where you will get the money to implement some of your projects. Would you increase taxes? Would you reduce the size of government?
0: Well, we certainly will reduce size of the fiscal size of government. Maybe some people will not be happy about this, but I always believe that there should be one minister of education.
1: Oh no! Listen, this is your government now.
0: Yeah, yeah.
1: It's not what people think.
0: No, that's what I'm saying. Okay. That I believe.
1: So there will be one ministry.
0: Should be one minister of education.
1: Okay.
0: There should not be a minister of basic and a minister of higher education.
1: Okay.
0: A small country like the Gambia, smaller than some states in Nigeria. Mm-hmm. Nigeria has only one minister of education.
1: Okay.
0: So we want to have one minister of education. Yeah.
1: So at least you save one minister's salary
0: by making it one ministry. Yes. And of course, digital economy, I know, appears to be a great fashion now, but can't we have a directorate of digital economy in the Ministry of Finance?
1: Rather than a standalone ministry.
0: Yes, that we would have to want to have. Yeah. Now, water resources, environment and fisheries.
1: And natural resources,
0: certainly. you can have them as one ministry.
1: Okay.
0: And have competent public servants, there are civil servants there. Yeah. You have them in units. I think that's where we can also reduce the salaries, the government expenditure, sure. and size of government.
1: Yeah.
0: Yeah? And of course, ministers' salaries would also have to be reviewed, Peter.
1: Do you think they're too high or too low?
0: I think it's high. I seek office of the president, the most privileged office in the country. Why should I be the highest paid in that country? A position of privilege.
1: Don't they go together? That's how most people see it. I mean, if you're holding the highest office in the land, you should earn the highest salary in the land.
0: But Peter, I've told you that I want that office to be of service to the people. I'm not saying that I want that office so that I can have fat salary. If that was my view, I would have continued in my private practice.
1: True.
0: That is my view. And
1: if the president is currently earning $500,000 from what, apparently nobody wants to discuss the president's salary. What you hear is he's earning $500,000. Somebody has sat here and said 600,000. What will Alhaji Usainu Dabo accept, as salary for him?
0: Well, Peter, we have fat president's salary here for less than $300,000.
1: Yeah. Well, we are told that...
0: No, we have had that here.
1: Jammeh's earnings, final earnings, were 270.
0: We have had that here. Sadauda's earnings were far less than that.
1: Absolutely.
0: We have had that here.
1: Absolutely.
0: So, what has changed in the office? What added responsibilities have you got? Or has that office attracted since Jammeh left or since Sadauda left? Of course, you are telling me that because of this situation in the country, cost of living has gone up and so forth and so on. Yes, cost of living has gone up. But do you really provide fish money? The pants? Are they getting the pants? No.
1: Who does?
0: The state.
1: Oh.
0: So.
1: I'm in the wrong job. I want to be president.
0: Peter, that's what I'm saying. That, you are asking for the Gambian people to make you the most privileged person in the country. So the last thing that you should be thinking about is how much I should earn.
1: Yeah, but the question will be asked though, how much will President Alhaji Usainu Dabo vote for himself as salary if 500 or 600,000 monthly is too high?
0: Certainly, we'll definitely reduce the president's salary.
1: To what? 300,000?
0: Could even be less than that.
1: Ah, okay. 270 back to what they said Jammeh last earned.
0: Could be less than $300,000. Now I just have to seek legal advice as to how that will operate with the I think they have the president's retirement act, because it says that the president, the salaries that he was earning, when he retires, continue receiving that. Mm. I'll seek legal advice on that, whether it is the salary that the president, the retiring president, is receiving. Mm. He must continue on that, or it is the salary of the current president. Because it says that the salary should not be altered to his advantage. Okay. Is it the salary of the current president that he has to be receiving, or the salary that he receives?
1: It would be very interesting. No, if the sitting president is earning 270, And the retired president is getting 600,000.
0: Yeah, we certainly will have to get advice. Okay, certainly will have to get advice on that. Yes.
1: Okay. And in terms of expenditure, what would you cut? This 1 billion, near 1 billion that is voted for State House in the budget, you know, year in, year out?
0: Well, one thing we'll certainly cut is the household expenditure on the president's household.
1: Okay.
0: And when I say president's household, I'm not extending it to what they call that the state girls and so forth.
1: Well, that's how they explain that global sum.
0: For me, the president's household, which he determines who should be in his household. The president shouldn't determine who would be a member of the state guard, but who should be person doing my laundry, the president should determine that. Who will be the person in my kitchen? The president should determine that. Yes. Those ones, honestly, Peter, I pay for my housemates now.
1: I pay for mine too.
0: So why should, if I'm receiving so much money, why shouldn't I pay for my housemates?
1: Good question.
0: Why shouldn't I tell Ajaseli or Ajamai, look, you know, they know, the lana you want again, they put behind me. I should, no, if I can do it at home. All the ministers are doing for their at home. All the members of the National Assembly, they are feeding themselves. Why shouldn't I, as president, with such a huge amount of money being paid, why shouldn't I take care of my family? Feed them. I should take responsibility.
1: So take that
0: burden
1: off the state.
0: It should be taken off the state. Okay. Should be taken off the state.
1: All right. On Tuesday, the 25th of August 2026, you're with Coffee Time with Peter Gomez. We're having a long conversation with the founding leader of the United Democratic Party, Alhaji Hussein Dabo. He's now also the flag bearer of Gambia First Coalition. Let's talk about some of the issues the country is grappling with. Electricity, always top of any conversation. Gambians have heard promises to solve the electricity problem from successive governments. It started with Jawara, through Yahya Jammeh, up to Barrow. If you inherited NAWEC to generation, transmission, distribution, finances, management, what?
0: Well, all five.
1: All of the above.
0: All five. You know, because together, you know, will really give one opportunity of the situation or not being able to redress the situation. Because if you have all these things and you have bad management, nothing happens. And you have good management, but the distribution is a problem, you can't solve the problem. So all five of them have to be handled together and seriously.
1: If you were asked today what you perceive to be the biggest problem of NAWEC, how would you answer the question?
0: Well, I believe the biggest problem for NAWEC, I think, is generation, really. I think so. And we should really move away from use of fossil fuel and going to green energy. That is what we should do.
1: Okay. Well,
0: and we should, and Peter, we should encourage independent power producers, encourage them to invest in the energy sector in this country. And I would rather...
1: And how would you encourage them? What would you offer them that would, you know, lure them into the Gambia, attract them to the Gambia?
0: Well, we'll give them maybe tax breaks. Which is provided for in our laws for a period of at least 5 years, so that the investments that they will be bringing in for us independent power producers, they could recoup the investment and continue really in their commercial activities without any interference. And we might want to make also that there's minimum interference with management. no managing director or no manager in NAWEC.

0: should really feel that, well, if I do this, what will the president think? Against your better professional judgment, no. Because when we even talk of reforms of the public service, those are the things that we really want to make sure that happens in this country. No person would feel that, no, I am here on the favors of any politician, that I have connection, so my position is secured. But we not only encourage independent power producers, but I think we should really look for partnerships. NAVEC should really, we really encourage that NAVEC has partnerships with investors in the energy sector. Mm. The importation of electricity into our country is costing us a lot. Millions and millions of dollars is being spent a day in getting from Senegal, mm-hmm. previously Car Power. Mm-hmm. We are helping those people build their own energy infrastructure.
1: True. True.
0: And ignoring our own, the development and rebuilding of our own energy infrastructure. Yeah. This is what we will do. And of course, you cannot do this all in 1 or 2 years. But we'll then have started the realistic approach to it and would have laid the foundation to it. So that by the time we leave government in 2031, electricity probably would be a thing of the past.
1: The Gambia cannot choose its geography. You mentioned Senegal, importation of electricity from Senegal. Senegal surrounds us on three sides and is unquestionably an essential economic and security partner. But you know what happened recently between the two countries. Where do you draw the line between maintaining good relations with Senegal and defending Gambian national interests?
0: Well, for Peter, both of them go together. We have to maintain good relationship with Senegal. For me, Gambia and Senegal should be top on our foreign policy priorities. And I hope Senegal also believes that Gambia should be top on their foreign policy priorities. But that said, our territorial integrity cannot be compromised. What we have as the geographical boundaries of the Gambia, and we want Senegal, I wouldn't say any kind, but we want Senegal to really respect that. And I'm sure in the spirit of cooperation, they'll definitely respect the territorial boundaries. And
1: let's zero in on the problem.
0: We hope that nothing happens that will make Senegal do anything other than that.
1: Recent border and farming issues have caused anxiety among Gambian communities. I'm sure you know that. What, in your view, has the current government handled well, and what has it not handled well, you know, about the issue?
0: I think the government has approached the matter with maturity. That is what is expected. You don't resort to retaliatory.
1: Tit for tat.
0: To retaliatory actions, which can be counterproductive. And I believe that President Adama Barrow, you know, has really done what I expect of him in this particular situation. And we encourage him to really handle this type of sensitive issues in the same way. Of course, not compromising our territorial integrity. We are not saying that Gambia should take up arms or Gambia should really do the same thing, but then we must be protective of every inch of this country. We must be protective of it.
1: Mm-hmm. Yeah. Suppose you're president and negotiations with Senegal reach an impasse over an issue you consider important to Gambian citizens. What is your next step?
0: I will commit it to international dispute resolution. I would commit it to that before any other thing. And I hope that when that is done, the outcome of that will be respected by all parties. Mm. Yeah.
1: Okay, so you criticized the government for corruption, inefficiency, weak accountability. What three institutional changes would you make that would make it materially harder for your own government to repeat those failures? You talk a lot about corruption, talk a lot about, you know, wastage. We talk a lot about, you know, weak accountability or even lack of accountability. So what, you know, three institutional changes would you make in the first, I say, 100 days or in your first year to make sure that your government does not, you know, repeat these very failures that we're criticizing and condemning?
0: Well, institutional changes, when you say no, people might think that, you know, it's going to change the, example, the ombudsman into something else, going to get rid of the people and ombudsman.
1: If it takes that, why not? The laws are there, they are good, but they are not being implemented by the person who is supposed to implement them. Sometimes changing the person might help.
0: The Anti-Corruption Commission will certainly make it work.
1: So you'll establish one?
0: There's already an Anti-Corruption Commission.
1: Yeah. Well, but on paper. It's not been staffed yet.
0: That is why I say we'll make it work.
1: Oh, okay. Okay.
0: We'll certainly make it work.
1: Okay.
0: Yeah. It will not be an anti-corruption commission just in name, mm-hmm. but in reality, performing the functions imposed on it by the National Assembly and the government of the Gambia. That is what is going to happen.
1: You mentioned the office of the Ombudsman. Apparently it's a very important office, but it's one of the least heard of offices.
0: Yes, probably it's not producing reports as the National Human Rights Commission does, because every year the National Human Rights Commission releases report of its activities, what it has done, the challenges it has is facing, and what it intends to do. Yeah? So maybe the Ombudsman is not just doing that. And maybe also the Gambians' population, particularly those in the civil service and the public service, are not being properly informed, educated, and being aware of the functions of the Ombudsman. Probably some of the things that are happening in the public service would not happen if they take advantage of the Ombudsman. The powers of then people will be hearing about them. Mm-hmm. an employee is mistreated, you know, in the Ministry of Finance. He goes lodges a complaint with the Ombudsman, and the matter is properly investigated and dealt with, and the public informed. Then, public servants will then start taking advantage of the Ombudsman. Absolutely. instead of sometimes going to lobby for people to stand in their appearance. Like some of the stories we hear, mm-hmm. people denied positions mm-hmm. because of certain reasons. Complaints should be lodged with the Ombudsman. Yeah.
1: Okay. Yeah. Okay, I'm talking about people, you know, denied positions. How would you ensure that appointments to public institutions are based on competence rather than political loyalty?
0: Peter, for the past 30 years, that has been our grouse. People should be man offices, not on account of their close association with United Democratic Party or any of the stalwarts of the United Democratic Party. It must be on merit. Mm-hmm. After all, if you allow political considerations to affect influence appointments into the public service, then you are creating a mediocratic government, which I don't think any president, particularly someone like Hussein Dabo, mm-hmm. would want to have that as its legacy. A failed government, no.
1: Very good. It's 21 minutes. Very good. It's 21.

0: generators and so forth. And I don't know who is sending that, but you know, there has been, you know, that there has been a lot of political interference with that. After all, whether we did have the proper generating machines or not is another thing. You know, one time when some generators were brought in, and I told Gambian people that these generators are older than my mother.
1: Yes, we remember that.
0: Yeah, they are older than my mother.
2: We remember that.
0: So there was no serious attempts being made to really address this situation. You know, we do things for the ambience of it, escorting generators to Brikama and promising Gambian people that electricity from it is a thing of the past now. So have we been told now? Same thing. So there is no serious effort being made to really address these issues. And when we talk of IPP, it's going to be IPP that will function properly so that, you know, we can really, I mean, generate energy for ourselves.
1: Okay. What is your specific economic plan to address the rising cost of living and affordability crisis facing ordinary Gambians?
0: Well, our plans really is to make sure that our exports, particularly in the garment industry, is maximized. And as I said, we want to take care, we want to take charge of our marine resources. As I said, we certainly want to ensure that, that tourism flourishes in this country so that when you have the economy working in those properly in those spheres amongst others, then all these problems will really be properly attended to.
1: Somebody saying, please kindly ask Baba, why did he not come up with these changes when he was in government?
0: Well, yes, good question. At least within my portfolio, I have just told you here what I did in my within my portfolio. I was not Minister of Finance, but let me point out this to you, that my colleague, Ahmadu Sani, introduced the vehicle policy, and the proposal was adopted in, the, I think, in the 2018 budget, and placed before the National Assembly, and it was adopted. So that was a policy that the National Assembly adopted. But what happened? Some people are saying that if we implement this, we are going to lose the elections. Because you are going to lay off drivers. You are going to do, they are going to do that. And that would have saved us $300 million.
1: Wow.
0: It was going to save us $300 million. All these utility cars that ministers are using would have been, now been thing of the past. Because that was something that we Mr. Sani thought that, look, get rid of these utility cars. Yeah. Why should my wife, you know, be, or my children, be allocated vehicles to take them to school? After all, if I, before I became minister, I could do it for my family. Why shouldn't I continue to that, to do that? Now, these are some of the things that we, I mean, we did in cabinet. And of course, you know, the expenditures we are also, I mean, cut down. And I don't want to say certain things, but then, you know, we amongst ourselves joke about that, that when Ahmadu Sani, you know, was looking at certain issues affecting, as you said, the household, it was not thought of to be, that was, didn't, was not taken too kindly. And that's why he was moved from finance to trade. So, gentlemen, when we were there for that short period, we did what we should do, and I think, you know, it impacted well on the Gambian people. I mean, inflation got down, interest rates got down, you know, when we were in government. And if you come in and have a full 5-year mandate, we'll do more than what we did in our 1.5-year stint in the government.
1: As I said, I don't want to keep you here beyond 10:30, but I want to come to something that goes beyond policy and politics and touches on the conduct of the election itself. You have senior people in your party making some very strong statements about December the 5th. Yankuba Dabo, chairman of Brikama Area Council and senior executive member of the UDP, has spoken in terms of the UDP accepting nothing short of victory. And more recently, your Deputy Assistant Secretary for External Affairs, Lamine Mane, my good friend, who went through

0: wrong school. He has said, he's been quoted as saying, the UDP intends to announce its own presidential results before the Independent Electoral Commission does. We haven't heard you publicly distance yourself from either of these statements. So let me ask you directly, are these the positions of the UDP leadership, or are these the individual views of these two party officials?
1: Let me start with Yankuba Dabo. Yankuba Dabo, when he said that we are not accepting anything short of victory, it's addressing our voters, that you cannot give us anything other than a victory.
0: Oh, that's what that
1: is. Of course.
0: Okay.
1: Of course. Of course. He's addressing our supporters, and I will continue to tell our supporters, you cannot give us anything other than victory. It's just not victory, but decisive victory. That is what we are asking our supporters for.
0: But it's not to suggest that even if the Independent Electoral Commission says Barrow has won or Talib has won, the winner is not Usainu Dabo, that they will not accept.
1: We have always been responsible people in this country. We have never at any time done anything that will put this country in flame. In fact, we have always resisted that. In 2021, when it was imminent that this country was going to be on fire, I went out, even though I had a broken femur. I struggled to go out and address the youth and appeal to them, sang to them, and ask them to go home, that we will follow the due process of the law. You cannot have a party that is composed of eminent lawyers, like Yankuba Dabo, and who resort to violence. What we say is that, you know, we are not taking violence to anybody, but nobody should bring violence to us.
0: So those linking that statement to
1: intention
0: to violence,
1: look,
0: we're just doing...
1: You know, especially Yankuba, when he says anything, they spin it off. They spin it and want to give it, you know, very ugly meaning. When Lamine Mane said so, of course, I endorse that.
0: You endorse it?
1: We are not saying that we are going to declare that Mr. Dabo has won the elections. Peter, when the results are collated for Bakau constituency, UDP wins, we jubilate. Is that not an announcement that we have won this year?
0: But do you...
1: Is that not an announcement? When we are jubilating, we have won this place. Is that not an announcement? When two by-elections that took place recently, in the Masembe ward by-elections, even before the IEC announced, there was jubilation everywhere, being posted in the social media that UDP won or Mr. X won. The same thing in Kayaf, when NPP won. They were jubilating everywhere. It's been posted all over. Are those not announcements? And when the entire results are collated, and we know that we have won, we will jubilate our headquarters and tell them that, yes, we have won, and await the official announcement of that. And nobody's going to stop us from doing that.
0: Okay. You will jubilate.
1: We will jubilate, and by our jubilation, that's an announcement to the world. And if anybody is fearful of that, then you better put your acts together and work hard to prevent UDP from winning. And any party that wins, I expect, will do the same thing. Will do the same even before the IEC officially declares the candidate as the winner. So if they want to be misinterpreted, give it a spin, let them do so.
0: Okay.
1: We are intelligent people.
0: Okay.
1: I'm really dumbfounded that, you know, people who call themselves experienced politicians do not know the difference between declaring a person as a winner and announcing. Because you can announce, and as I say, we are announcing by our actions, by our jubilations, and we'll do that.
0: By your jubilation. So, in effect, you are saying, let me put it in, you know, as direct as possible. If the IEC declares another candidate the winner on December the 5th, will Alhaji Usainu Dabo, as flag bearer of Gambia First Coalition, accept that result, even if your party, the UDP, tallies differently from what the IEC declares? If the party's own tally differs from that of the IEC?
1: No, accepting the results, you know, I am in partnership with my alliance partners. I have to do consultations. These are that we'll have to take on our own.
0: Okay.
1: We have to consult with our alliance partners. And as you say, if certainly our tallies are different. Mm-hmm. Yeah, I mean, we will not accept it. We'll go to court and ask the court, look at the two figures.
0: Oh. You will not accept and
1: speak. No, but if the tallies are different. If the tallies are different, of course, you know.
0: You will not accept.
1: Well, we'll certainly contest it in court, but we'll not take to the streets. That much I can tell you.
0: Okay.
1: We'll tell it in court.
0: Like you say, any final thoughts?
1: Well, I want to congratulate my compatriots and remember and continue to pray for the Keba Jammeh, for the Sam Sealers, for the Femi Peters, who in the darkest period of this country stood up and were counted as the people who care for this country. They have brought us to where we are today. The Solo Sandens and the Lamarons and the Kromas. The Moon and Jais are just kind of cars. I pray for them. And those who are around today, Kemes and Jammeh, the Sekou Makalos, the Ibumanes and Amadou Talls, I congratulate them for giving all to the Gambia. Without them, we wouldn't have been here. I say with pride that we have a proliferation of political parties, good for our democracy. Because of the sacrifices, people like Amadou Tall, Ibumane, they could have chosen to go abroad, or they could have chosen to take consultancy services and just keep quiet for their own comfort and their family's comfort. But no, they gave their backs to all these conveniences, but their conviction, they hold on to very strongly. I congratulate them. And congratulate the entire membership of the United Democratic Party for being so resilient that no intimidation, no inducement, nothing could make them abandon their belief in the United Democratic Party. And I'm really honored that in me they trust to lead this party. And in me, they trust to lead this country. And the young Gambians who do not know the United Democratic Party, I let them know that today, what they have been able to do on their internet, all these things they do, claim of freedom and so forth, UDP sacrificed for it. And I do not want to really demean or in any way discount the contributions of my son, President Adama Barrow, because he was part of us. He was part of the struggle. I do not want to really. This 30-year celebration, he did contribute to it.
0: He did?
1: Of course, he was in the executive, and we were part of it. Parting ways doesn't mean that history should not be properly written.
0: Absolutely.
1: And correctly written. Those who want to distort history, yeah, and want to write the history of the United Democratic Party to suit themselves, we are not allowing that. But then every one of them, we say thank you, and thank you for being of service to our country, the Gambia. For without all of us working together, we wouldn't have brought this country to what it is today. The freedom that we are proud of, that we are enjoying, has been through our joint collaboration and our joint efforts. But then, what we fought for, we still have not yet got. I told the goalposts, we see the goalposts, but sometimes our vision is a little bit hazy. So we really want to see the goalposts and reach it. And the 5th of December, I think you young people of the Gambia, this is your opportunity. To a Gambia that you want, always say, Nyun Swing Gambia, Lila Mbuga Chinda Gambia, the opportunity you have is on the 5th of December. On the 5th of December, if you took the wrong decision of returning to power, this corrupt, inefficient government, this insensitive government, this government that is not addressing your needs, this government that is not giving proper attention to the old man who is suffering from kidney failures. You do not have dialysis machines in Basse. You want to return that government to power, you'll be doing a great deal of disservice, not only to yourself, but to your ailing grandmother, who needs the proper medical attention, she's not getting it. How many of you, your grandparents, go about asking for donations because they want to seek medical attention in Senegal. You must stop that. And the 5th of December is your opportunity to do so. Vote Ousseynou Darbo. You know Ousseynou Darbo. You know his track record. Very consistent, very resilient. He has never at any time disappointed you Gambians. He has never at any time betrayed the cause in which you believe. So vote for us so that you'll have a government that you want. And 5 years after, we'll hand over to you, the younger people, and say, do it your own. We'll stand, sit behind, like Nelson Mandela did in South Africa, and watch you. Thank you very much.
0: Thank you, Alhaji Ousseynou. And happy Maulud holiday tomorrow.
1: Thank you very much.
0: Right. And on that note, we bring this edition of Coffee Time with Peter Gomez to an end. Tomorrow we are not here because it's a holiday. It's a Gamo holiday or Maulud Nabi holiday. So happy Maulud Nabi to all and sundry. See you back here on Thursday.
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This is an obituary announcement. The Jaju Kunda family of Magruar Jaju and Catherine Jaju of Sanjabatuba regret to announce the demise of their beloved son and brother, Sangmari Jaju, commonly known as Abu, who answered to the call of God on Tuesday, 18th of August, 2026 at the RVTH. Funeral arrangements are as follows. Vigil prayers will be held on Tuesday, 25th August, 2026 at the St. Anthony's Catholic Church in Kololi at 6 p.m. The funeral mass will be on Wednesday, the 26th of August, at the same place, St. Anthony's Catholic Church in Kololi, at 2 p.m. An interment would be at the Kololi Christian Cemetery. Condolences will be received at the family home in Sanjabatuba. The deceased is Sangmari Jaju, commonly known as Abu. May his soul and the souls of all the faithful departed, through the merciful love of God, rest in perfect peace. Amen.

0: والإجراء لها وترجع responsibility. وكم ما تباشا يوجد مني ذاك في الأوفيس. Now there are people responsible at this hospital. The medicals are there and the administrators are there. Let them take their responsibility and check their own toilet in the hospital there in their offices is clean. So why can't you go around and check the other one? Very important. So abaraka bangu.
1: Abaraka, nga tento nga jai ala Banke wokum mayata 717144. That's a warawula killing. Warawula killing. 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Hello West Coast Radio.
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5: 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You don't have a yellow Kodo, you don't have a yellow Eka Fintila for your Kodo to create a Fente Fuji Benjamin. You cannot even breathe. And more level responsibility in Wodulala. More level responsibility Tamad. 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I hope they are listening. Thank you.
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13: 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Catch all the excitement live on Avril Radio and across all our social media platforms. 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
14: Sanctions. Elsewhere, reports as flooding in East Africa caused by a supercharged El Nino could result in the displacement of 3 million people. And there's mounting concern over Haiti's ability to stage elections this year after another mass killing by armed gangs.
15: I saw 45 to 50 dead people with my own eyes, not counting those they took away with them and those who are still missing. Those who died were young people who were the future of this country.
14: And a good tune or AI slop, this one has had nearly 50 million streams. When you call my name, it's like a little prayer. Australia is banning AI-generated music from its charts after this update.
16: BBC News with Emily Thomas. The United Nations and the Red Cross have said international regulation is needed to stop what it called killer robots targeting people using artificial intelligence. A report in the New York Times this week said 3 people had died in Ukraine when an AI-controlled drone attacked a nearby fuel station. Here's Paul Moss.
17: It seemed at first like any other fatal attack on Ukraine, but when investigators examined the remains of a drone which hit Zaporizhia last month, they apparently found an onboard computer, one which suggested that Russia is now deploying weapons which seek out targets autonomously. Their advantage is clear. No need for radio control vulnerable to jamming or for fibre optic cables which can be cut. And it's exactly these kinds of weapons which worry the United Nations. In its statement on Tuesday, it warned of a moral red line about to be crossed and said political courage was needed to prevent this.
16: China says it opposes illegal unilateral sanctions after the US warned that countries that continued to deal with Iran would face consequences. The foreign ministry said maximum pressure tactics would only fuel further conflict. China is the biggest buyer of Iranian oil. A refugee charity is warning that this season's extra severe El Nino weather phenomenon could result in massive flooding in East Africa. Up to 3 million people might be displaced. Thomas Mukwana reports.
18: The Danish Refugee Council warns millions could be affected by flooding in Somalia, Kenya, South Sudan and Uganda. The last time floods swept across the region in 2023, more than 2 million people were displaced. Flooding is particularly deadly for low-income households in informal settlements and communities living along rivers. The council says early preparations and national disaster plans could protect lives and livelihoods, with this year's El Niño expected to be one of the strongest on record.
16: Thousands of Muslims in Indonesia have gathered to pray for rain in Palembang, the capital of the wildfire-hit South Sumatra province. 3,000 people gathered to perform the special Islamic prayer for rain, known as Salat al-Istikhar, after large parts of the region were scorched by huge blazes. Tony Kuniawan is a local resident taking part in the prayers.
19: We're praying together and also asking for the support of all people in South Sumatra so that rain will fall soon, the forest and land fires will end and the air can return to normal.
16: Sweden's military has asked the government to expropriate a property near a strategic naval base owned by a Russian oligarch. The sprawling estate lies on the approaches to Moskva Naval Base in Stockholm's archipelago. The military said the location had unique conditions for strengthening the base's defence against drones from both sea and air. BBC News. The Kremlin has refused to comment on reports that a US military transport plane has landed at Moscow's Vnukovo airport. There's speculation in Russian media that either a prisoner exchange may be underway or the plane may have brought President Trump's envoys for talks on the Ukraine war. Officials in Ethiopia's Tigray region have set conditions for resuming talks with the federal government. They want the army to end what they describe as a siege, remove economic sanctions, and restore the legal status of the Tigray People's Liberation Front as a political party. Recent drone strikes on populated areas have heightened tensions. The United Nations has warned that civilians in Gaza are continuing to be killed by Israeli airstrikes and gunfire. Health officials say in the past 24 hours, a 10-year-old girl and a 4-year-old boy have been among those killed. The Israeli military has said it wasn't aware of the first incident, in which medics and relatives say that Amal Abu Hatta was hit by a bullet while eating in her family's tent in Khan Yunis. Elsewhere, in a refugee camp west of Gaza City, there was another strike which this woman was caught up in.
20: I don't know. We were praying the afternoon prayer, and around us my son's children were sitting, having lunch. And with no prior warning, and without any phone call to any one of us, suddenly we heard people screaming, urging us to get out.
16: A member of the Israeli parliament has tried to smash a Palestinian memorial with a sledgehammer in the occupied West Bank while under military escort. Video shows Zvi Sukot, a member of the religious Zionism party, and several others striking the memorial, which has the names of Palestinians killed during the conflict with Israel, some of whom were involved in deadly attacks. The Israeli military said it approved a tour of the area for Sukot, but that he'd then acted deceptively and without authorization. BBC News.
14: Hello, you're listening to the newsroom from the BBC World Service with me, Ankur Desai. Welcome to the programme. After 6 months of conflict with Iran and no peace agreement in sight, the US is attempting to increase economic pressure on Tehran. It's introducing tough new economic sanctions. It hopes will prevent Iran trading with the rest of the world. It would compound misery on the Iranian people who've been crippled economically by the effects of the war. US Treasury Secretary Scott Bessent says it's the greatest financial offensive ever.
21: Iran now faces a very clear choice, with only two paths before them: complete global isolation and a subsistence economy, or a path back to normalcy with an opportunity to rejoin the global economy.
14: Iran has responded in defiance and said its trading partners would not bend to US pressure. And now China, which is the biggest buyer of Iranian oil, has said it opposes what it called illegal unilateral sanctions. Lin Jian is the Chinese Foreign Ministry spokesperson.
22: Economic warfare and extreme pressure will not help solve the problems, but will only further intensify conflict, disrupt the global economic financial order, and harm the legitimate rights and interests of other countries. The top priority now is to cool down the situation and get back to the track of dialogue and negotiation as soon as possible. China will take all necessary measures to firmly safeguard its own rights and interests.
14: Our correspondent Stephen McDonald told me more about what we're hearing from Beijing.
3: The view from the Chinese government is, look, our commercial dealings with Iran are completely legal, as opposed to the actions of the Trump administration, which they would say are completely illegal. Because, according to the Chinese government, you know, these sanctions on individuals, on certain vessels, certain companies, including Chinese firms, you can't just sanction those people for having commercial relations with another country, China would say. This is because the Chinese government says that, you know, you've got to put this through the UN Security Council, which the US government has not done. So according to China, this is completely illegal in terms of the actions of the Trump administration, and it's threatened unspecified countermeasures in response.
14: So, Stephen, does this put China on a collision course with the US, or are there any other ways around this?
3: Well, to some extent it does. I mean, Scott Bessent, the US Treasury Secretary, was asked that if some point the Chinese banks could even be dragged into this. And he's like, no one is above our sanctions. So imagine Chinese banks being sanctioned by the US. I don't see how it's anything other than a collision course. The problem, of course, for the Trump administration, what it's learnt from the tariff war with China is you can't push Beijing around the way you can push other countries around. And so they're going to be coming up against it. And this is just months before Xi Jinping and Donald Trump are supposed to be meeting in the US.
14: Stephen, I guess this conflict, how much is this impacting China already?
3: Well, of course, it hurts China at one level because China is the biggest importer of Iranian oil. And so obviously it needs and wants that oil. And if it's being held up, and we know it is being held up because we've seen the figures, so that blockade from the US is slowing the supply of Iranian oil into China. However, on another level, China thinks it makes it look good. When I say China, I'm talking about the Chinese government. It thinks that the Trump administration is causing all this global chaos, disruption to global supply chains. It's able to take the high ground and say, we don't do this sort of thing. So sure, there's economic pain, but politically, when it comes to international politics especially, the Chinese government thinks it makes it look great when you compare its actions to that of the Trump administration.
14: Our Beijing correspondent Stephen McDonald there. Well, India is one of Iran's largest trade partners. From there, our South Asia correspondent Azadeh Mashiri has more.
4: India exports things like rice, tea, sugar, pharmaceuticals. It also imports fresh and dry fruit from Iran, so it goes both ways. But that trade has fallen in recent years. It was at $3.5 billion in exports in 2019. That's now fallen to $1.2 billion in 2026. So India isn't expecting a full-body blow from this. What they are hoping for are exemptions as well when it comes to food and pharmaceuticals. Now, what they're really concerned about is energy security, continued disruptions in the Strait of Hormuz. And that's because India imports about 90% of its crude oil, and it has continued to turn to Russia to fill that gap. Now, the United States has issued waivers in the past to allow that to happen, but what India will be worried about is any follow-through on tariffs for major buyers of Russian oil.
14: Azadeh Mashiri. We've had lots in recent weeks about the extreme weather set to take place around the world this year because of the warming of sea temperatures caused by El Niño. Now it's being predicted East Africa will be hit by extreme rainfall and flooding later this year, which could leave up to 3 million people displaced. I heard more from our Africa correspondent, Thomas Mokwana.
5: So the report is a warning from the Danish Refugee Council here in East Africa. It says that a number of countries, including Kenya, Somalia and Uganda, could be facing higher than usual rainfall. And that falls in line with what global alerts have been, that we might be facing an El Niño that is the worst in human memory. The last time this happened in Kenya at a massive scale was in 1998, when rain across 10 months broke the health systems, it broke infrastructure, led to around 100,000 kilometers of road being destroyed and up to 2,000 deaths. And the last time this happened, also in the region, in 2024, much less severe here in Kenya, but severe in Tanzania, around 155 people died and 45 people here in Kenya. Usually when higher than usual rainfall happens across the country, mostly in the central part of this country, it causes a lot of disruption. Here in Nairobi, you often see roads flooding and many times people drowning in their homes and in their cars in the most severe cases.
14: So you mentioned some of the countries there, Somalia, Kenya, South Sudan, you mentioned Uganda as well, but just how

0: progress.
1: The Kenyan disaster, and the same is happening in DRC, because this sweeps across the entire region. Not as severe as Kenya and Somalia, where the government and the Danish Refugee Council are estimating that around 60 to 30% of the 3 million people in the worst case scenario, if they're displaced, will live in. That is, that is trying to repair that. People stop northeastern need before this happens. Again, the usual rainfall crops means that more. And after that, then comes maybe a cycle of drought and famine. Somalia is already facing its worst famine in years. This could be devastating on the drier front when famine hits after this rainfall, and more immediately in October when higher than usual rainfall happens. Most of these governments say that they're prepared, but the previous times that they've been tested, they've proven not to be as prepared as they should have been.
0: Our Africa correspondent Thomas Mokwana. As we're hearing this, severe climate changes are continuing to impact the world as we know it. The Danube is Europe's second largest river, essential to energy supplies across the continent, especially in Austria, where more than half of the country's energy comes from hydropower. But the river is now at its lowest levels for 30 years due to droughts. Some industry insiders are warning that the river is drying up, calling the shift in available energy source a crisis and warning that higher costs are on the way. Business Daily reporter Hannah Mullane has been speaking to one of them.
2: Along the Upper Danube in Germany and Austria, the river is used to power hydroelectric plants. This is where the river is at its fastest as it tumbles through the mountains, and there are 59 dams on just the first 1,000 kilometres of the river. So when the river runs low, so does energy production.
3: I am here at the Greifenstein hydropower plant, and it provides electricity for 400,000 households each year. The level of water is far below its usual level.
2: Florian Seidel is the spokesperson for Verbund, Austria's largest energy supplier. He's speaking to me from the roof of the Greifenstein plant, where the river levels are very low and the capacity of the plant has been cut.
3: Nobody, no man alive, no colleagues have ever seen such things. This is the visible effect of the man-made climate crisis. Normally, we have 2 million liters of water each second. That's really a huge amount. But because of the drought, we have just about 600,000.
2: If the hydro plants reduce capacity, then less energy is produced, and that has an economic impact. Verbund reported a loss of earnings totaling 370 million euros in the first 6 months of the year. That's more than $400 million. And a lot of that was because of the drought.
3: We have to face two problems. One is, of course, the lack of generation, of our own hydropower generation, and the other was decline of wholesale prices in Europe.
2: It's costing the business money, and on the whole, Austria is having to import more energy to plug the gap until river levels improve, and that is expensive. It may not have an impact on bills straight away, but if wholesale prices go up, then eventually it's likely to reach household bills at some point. So what's the answer? What does the future hold?
3: Austria relied always on hydropower, and we have never faced a crisis like this. And so this will be the key for the future, to build up more wind power, more solar power, and of course more storage facilities. People don't like windmills, but we need electricity. We need to get rid of fossil fuels, because otherwise we won't manage the energy transition and the climate crisis.
2: The drought has certainly been a reminder of what needs to change as we see more countries investing in wind and solar power, those renewable energies that don't depend so much on water. And the impact on the energy sector may even speed up this process as governments across Europe see the real-world economic consequences of such extreme weather.
0: Business Daily reporter Hannah Mullane. You're listening to the newsroom from the BBC World Service. A brutal attack on a farming community in Haiti has once again highlighted the instability there and increased concerns over the safety and even the possibility of democratic elections, which are planned for December. At least 47 people were killed in a gang raid on a hillside community close to the capital, Port-au-Prince, which is controlled for the most part by a coalition of armed gangs. Many of the dead were people who'd been sheltering in a church in Kensho.
4: I saw 45 to 50 dead people with my own eyes, not counting those they took away with them and those who are still missing. Those who died were young people who were the future of this country.
5: We live in humiliation. The government have nothing

0: for us. They do nothing, nothing for us. The blood of the population does not stop flowing in Kenshorf. We can't take it anymore.
1: For more on this, I caught up with our World Affairs correspondent, Paul Moss.
2: Kenshorf has suffered particularly simply because it's in a what's considered a strategic position. It looks down over Port-au-Prince, the capital. It also looks down on some of the roads that go in and out of the capital. So gangs feel that if they can control Kenshorf, they control a lot of what goes in and out. But yes, sadly, what happened there is all too typical. I mean, one thing that's typical, Kenshorf has a police station. And by the accounts of some of the residents, there were police who tried to intervene. But in the end, they proved completely ineffectual. And as we've been hearing, dozens of people were killed. But Haiti is a country where there are police, there is an army, there's some semblance of government, but they actually have almost no power. And the country is effectively run by gangs. And what's awful is this is nothing new. I mean, the current wave of violence began when the last president was assassinated, Jovenel Moïse, in 2021. But Haiti has never really had a chance, someone would say. This is a country that when it got independence, France gave it a huge debt in compensation, which it took most of its independence years to pay off. Then it was ruled by one of the cruelest dictators I think the world has seen, a man called Papa Doc Duvalier. It's a country which suffers from earthquakes, has had a cholera outbreak. There really is no central power, and the place is run by marauding gangs.
1: Now, Paul, a new UN gang suppression force has been building up there, but previous UN attempts have failed. So is there a hope that a new one could make a difference when it is fully assembled?
2: Yeah, I mean, gang suppression force, it has this sort of optimistic ring about it, but as you suggest, this is just the latest attempt to control things. I mean, first of all, this gang suppression force, when it gets its full complement of police and soldiers in, it's supposed to be in October, it'll be 5,500 people. Just to put that in perspective, we're speaking in London, a very calm city by international standards. There are 50,000 police and support staff to control this city. They're talking about 5,000 to control the whole of Haiti, a country which is in, as you've described, a violent chaos. And there have been these sort of forces before. We had the multinational security force that was supposed to be built up by Kenya. That was supposed to control the violence. In fact, they never reached the complement of people. They never had the staff that they needed. And before that, there was a UN stabilization mission in Haiti from 2004, I think, yes, until 2017. The legacy of that is all around. So I don't want to be pessimistic, but you can understand why people in Haiti are very sceptical about whether this is going to achieve any more than previous ones.
1: Global Affairs correspondent Paul Moss. Now, China's robots sing, they dance, and they also run marathons. But the real robot revolution is taking place in the country's industrial heartlands. China has more robots working in its factories than the rest of the world combined. The country has spent hundreds of billions of pounds to transform its workforce, and President Xi has made it an economic priority. But what impact will this have? And are these robots coming for our jobs? Our China correspondent Laura Bicker reports.
3: Chinese factories echo with a rhythm created by both man and machine. These robot arms need human hands. They drill, they check. But some of this human workforce could soon be replaced. Engineers are creating a new human-sized robot.
4: I think he needs a smile.
5: Needs a smile?
4: Daddy? Yeah.
3: For now, its hands can only do basic tasks. But Peng Kai from CRP Technology has ambitious plans.
6: 2 or 3 years later, the robot can do anything.
4: Really? In 2 or 3 years, it can do anything. Is this the workforce of the future?
6: In the future, we can use robots to make robots.
3: Machines can work 24 hours a day and don't ask for a pay rise. We were offered a tour of Leap for a pay rise. We were offered a

0: But behind the scenes, there are still a row of workers helping to do the final touches.
1: But for how long? Sal Yi is vice president of Leap Motors.
2: Some of our workstations are already fully automated. I think the day that all cars in China are made by robots will come very quickly.
1: China needs robots as its workforce is getting older. By 2030, around a third of the population will be over 60. But the speed of this transition is key. Around 120 million people still work in manufacturing. If China moves too quickly, job losses could follow. The school bell ushers a new generation of robot engineers to class. There are 7,000 students at Hangzhou Technician Institute, and they come here from the age of 15. They learn how to work in leading Chinese industries, from aeronautics to processing rare earth minerals. Two of the class are trying to reboot a robot arm alongside teacher Chen Tianyu.
3: Some students will ask me, "Sir, teacher, one day what will happen?" I say, "I don't know. The technology is changed so fast."
1: So the robots are coming. President Xi is betting on this new technology to power his country's next economic transformation. What's still unclear is whether they'll make life easier or more prosperous for people, rather than simply replacing them.
4: Laura Bigger reporting from China. Let's finish the programme with this. When you call my name, it's like a little prayer. So as you can tell, that's not actually Madonna, but it is instead a cover of her hit song Like a Prayer from the Australian DJ Josh Fawaz. Now, it's proved to be very popular in Australia, where it's been streamed almost 50 million times. And it's a version of the song which relies heavily on AI, using it for vocals and drums. Now, from this week, Australia's Recording Industry Association says it's banning music primarily made by artificial intelligence from the country's official charts. Our correspondent in Sydney, Simon Atkinson, told us more about the new rules.
5: This is about music that's eligible to be in the charts. And the way they've kind of described it is it has to be pretty much majority human produced. So you still have to use a lot of the AI tools which have been commonplace for a while, things like Auto-Tune, people might remember that Cher song, Believe, with a very famous bit of Auto-Tune over her voice, for example, things like drum tracks, and that kind of stuff. But it's when songs are being written and produced almost entirely using AI, perhaps the vocals, the lead instruments, that kind of thing, this is what won't be eligible anymore for the charts here in Australia.
4: OK, and why have Australia been so compelled to do this?
5: Well, I think they're kind of ahead of other countries, but probably not by much. Look, this is AI and, you know, things are moving very fast. A month or so ago, a big industry body, a global industry body, set out some guidelines which it sent to lots of countries around the world about what they should do around chart music. And they've effectively followed those principles. So I think we're going to see a lot of other countries doing this fairly soon. I believe Italy is also one of the first movers, and we're expecting to see something similar from Germany as well. But there's been nothing yet in the UK and the US Billboard, for example. So I think it's Australia having a particular problem with it. Although there has been a song which is played very prominently in the charts here, it's got a huge amount of airplay. It's a cover of a Madonna song, Like a Prayer, by an Australian DJ. It's got about 48 million streams on Spotify, and it's been in those charts for nearly 4 months. And so that's the sort of song which, when these changes kick in, which is as of this week, so the first charts on Friday, songs like that won't be eligible anymore. But I don't think Australia's got a particularly bigger problem with it. It's maybe that they've just got in a bit quicker with these rules.
4: What's the reaction been like from the music industry and I guess more specifically from musicians?
5: A couple of bands have come out early doors. There's an Australian electronic band called Peking Duck. They were one of the first to comment on it. They've been making a point about AI-generated music for a while. In fact, they put out a remix version of one of their hit songs, a song called Hi, on social media with a kind of caption effectively saying, "This is what you have to do if you want to get Australian radio to play your music now." One of their band members came out and said that AI music is effectively kind of stripping the humanity out of music. And I'm sure we're going to get lots more reaction, in the coming days, in the lead up to that first chart that gets published on Friday.
4: That's a correspondent in Sydney.

0: Simon Atkinson. Okay, a reminder of our top stories before we go. China, the biggest buyer of Iranian oil, says it will safeguard its own interests as the US tries to ramp up pressure on Iran's trading partners. And a report says flooding in East Africa caused by a supercharged El Nino could result in the displacement of 3 million people. Thanks so much for listening to the newsroom from the BBC World Service. With me, Ankur Desai, and from the team, do enjoy the rest of your day.
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2: Will China scupper the US's new sanctions squeeze on Iran? The violence in Haiti threatening this year's elections, a home test kit for cervical cancer, and can Australia keep AI out of music?
1: That's followed by People Fixing the World. This week, how a peanut paste saved the lives of millions of children.
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1: And at bbc.com, CrowdScience is asking, why are we warm-blooded?
4: Animals develop either feathers or hair, and that allows them to starve, maintaining body temperature.
1: You can hear more science from around the world here on the BBC World Service.
5: In a world not designed for women, the message on every street corner is clear. This city is not built for us. Join us as we explore how urban design often fails to reflect the realities of women's daily lives, whether that's spending longer queuing for toilets or navigating transport systems built around traditionally male commutes. As awareness grows, we also ask what change can look like: more inclusive planning, policies shaped by lived experience, and cities designed to work for everyone. That's Women Not Included for Discovery after the news.
1: BBC News with Emily Thomas. The UN and the Red Cross are warning that the world is dangerously close to fully autonomous weapons killing humans. A joint statement appeals for urgent international regulation at a time when drone warfare is becoming ever more sophisticated. There's currently no treaty governing the use of so-called killer robots. China says it opposes illegal unilateral sanctions after the US warned that countries that continue to deal with Iran would face consequences. Beijing said economic warfare and maximum pressure tactics only fueled further conflict. A refugee charity is warning that this season's extra severe El Nino weather phenomenon could result in massive flooding in East Africa, displacing up to 3 million people. Sweden's military has asked the government to expropriate a property near a strategic naval base owned by a Russian oligarch. The military says the location within Stockholm's archipelago has unique conditions for strengthening the base's defence against drones from both sea and air. The Kremlin has refused to comment on tracking data showing a US military transport plane has landed at Moscow's Vnukovo airport. There's speculation in Russian media that the plane may have brought President Trump's envoys for talks on the Ukraine war. A member of the Israeli parliament has tried to smash a Palestinian memorial with a sledgehammer in the occupied West Bank. Video shows Zvi Sukot, a member of the religious Zionism party, striking the memorial, which has the names of Palestinians killed during the conflict with Israel, some of whom were involved in deadly attacks. Parliament in Nepal has ruled that the Prime Minister may wear his signature dark sunglasses in the chamber, despite earlier advice from the Speaker that they would be out of place. Balendra Shah is rarely seen in public without the trademark rectangular shades. And that's the latest world news from the BBC.
5: I often go for walks around my city with one of my oldest friends from school, and she has two young children. There is one who is old enough to happily toddle alongside us, and another who she pushes in a pram. And I have watched as she has wrestled with narrow walkways that barely fit the wheels of the pram, with high curbs that she struggles to push the pram over, or even stairs that she has to carry it up step by step. I try and help where I can, but I don't think she even notices. It's possible she did at one point, but this is just part of her everyday experience now. She tolerates these streets which were not made for her to live comfortably. I'm Ella Hubber, and this is Women Not Included for Discovery on the BBC World Service. In this six-part series, we will be exploring the many ways the world has not been designed with women in mind. Today, we're talking about where we live, work, and relax, cities and shared spaces. And traversing these spaces with me is science journalist Chavi Sachdev in Mumbai, India. Hi, Chavi.
6: Hello, Ella.
5: When I say cities, shared spaces, does anything jump out at you as not fitting women's needs?
6: Everything. But let me start with office spaces. When I worked in Boston, I used to keep a cardigan over my work chair because I was always shivering when I was in the office.
5: I know that pain. So rain or shine, I often wear my coat in the BBC office in Cardiff.
6: And do you notice if your male colleagues do the same?
5: I suppose they don't.
6: Yeah, well, I couldn't help but notice that. So I had to look it up. And it turns out there is a reason you and I are left shivering. Women have fewer muscle cells and more fat cells. And fat cells are less active and produce less heat. So generally, we like things a little warmer.
5: Okay, that makes sense. So ideally, we need to raise office temperatures. But at the same time, it's probably a little easier and more professional for me to put on a coat than it is for a man to remove more layers of clothing in the office.
6: I don't disagree, but that's not really the problem, is it? The problem is that office temperatures are generally based on average male metabolic rates, which is the amount of energy your body uses in a given time. And according to a study published in Nature Climate Change in 2015, most building thermostats use a model to decide a comfortable temperature, and that's based on a 40-year-old man weighing 70 kilos, which was developed in the 1960s.
5: Oh, okay, I see. So women were never even factored into this decision in the first place. I mean, if this was decided in the 60s, it does make sense. Women weren't in the workplace nearly as much as they are today. If I'm to play devil's advocate, you know.
6: I'm not disagreeing again, but why hasn't this changed?
5: Why indeed? So, pavements that don't fit prams, cold offices, these may seem like minor inconveniences, but they could point to a larger issue. How our buildings, facilities, and entire cities may fail half of the population. So, Chavi, you and I are going to split up now and do a little bit of our own research on this. And to make sure we're really covering our bases, I'm also going to talk to some experts. I will see you soon.
7: What it did for women was either leave them very isolated.
8: When you look at bathrooms, they're actually a mirror to our society.
6: There are women-only carpools. There are women-only train cars.
7: I always like to say you can't solve problems that you don't even know exist.
5: Hi, Chavi. Welcome back.
6: Hello there. And what do you have for me, Ella?
5: Okay, strangely, I was struck by inspiration for this while I was out at the theatre and I went to the toilet during the interval. Well, to be precise, I was queuing for the toilet.
6: As we so often are.
5: Exactly. There is inevitably going to be a queue for the women's toilets in many public spaces. And I get it. We have more to do in the toilet, so we're going to take longer. But I wondered if this hinted at a larger issue.
6: If this is going where I think it's going, then it certainly does. Are we going to talk about potty parity?
5: We are, or rather Lina Abarafi is going to. Lina is the founder of Better for Women, a women's rights advisory firm, and she has written about potty parity before and worked in countries where it is a very serious issue. So first off, let's hear from her what potty parity actually is.
8: It's the idea that we are fighting for equitable access to public restrooms for women and for men. And when I say equitable, I don't mean equal. I don't mean it's same, same. I mean a recognition that our bodies, our biology, our social roles are different, and therefore we need more time and more space. And that, thus far, has not been allocated to us.
5: In, say, your standard city, what does women's access to public restrooms look like?
8: I mean, what's important to know is that when you look at bathrooms, they're actually a mirror to our society. It's about who's valued, who's accommodated, who has to wait, who's excluded as well. You know, back in the day, I think in the Victorian era, there was a concept called the urinary leash, that women could only go as far as they could get back home because there were no public toilets for women. But in general, the statistics say that women have a 34 times longer wait in busy settings. 34 times. We need spaces that recognize that we do need more space and we do need more time.
5: Most public bathrooms today do allocate 50-50 floor space to men and women. At least that's what I've seen. This isn't right then, given the disparity in time between men and women or their needs?
8: Exactly. I mean, women do need more space and more time. Women are very often the ones who have to bring children in. Just the way our bodies work, we need more time. It's not about making it 50-50, equal space, equal number of toilets. You know, men also get a urinal. That's like a giant trough. But the thing is, there are real consequences for women. You know, if you can't go to the bathroom, if the line is too long, if you have to wait, if you can't find one, you know, thinking about things like our likelihood of urinary tract infection, bladder damage and chronic pelvic pain. And then let's not even get to menstruation, which is a whole other story about how we need even more time if we're menstruating.
5: You have written about how this issue goes beyond just time wasted. There is another very serious side to women's access to public facilities, right?
8: Exactly. So we know that 1 in 3 women worldwide are at risk because they have nowhere safe to go to the bathroom. 1.25 billion women and girls have no access to safe private toilets. 526 million have no toilet at all. So when we talk about safe and private toilets, that means access that is lit, a path that is cleared, not in a risky area, a stall that is lockable from the inside, because bathrooms in countries where I have worked are sites of violence. I've covered about 20 different countries, but this is true just about everywhere where we lack adequate facilities, just about everywhere that is in conflict, crisis, the aftermath of war, or a climate disaster, the bathrooms become the most dangerous place.
5: Is it simply a lack of funding for these facilities?
8: Funding is always a problem, yes, especially now, but it is a lack of awareness as well. So what is needed in those kinds of contexts in a humanitarian response, especially in the early days, is somebody like me, the role that I used to play, which is reminding people that women need safe spaces, toilets that are lit, lockable, accessible, etc. What needs to happen in those situations especially is that women and girls as well need to be part of the leadership teams, the design. I mean, we cannot design things for women without women.
5: Thank you to Lina Abu-Rafi there. So Chavi, I think that potty parity can seem like quite a small issue when you're just thinking about floor space and queuing, but Lena tells us that it can have huge consequences as over 1 billion women are left without access to safe public toilets.
6: The most shocking thing to me was the concept of a urinary leash.
5: Yeah.
6: I'd never heard of it, and it sounds barbaric. And you know, that era is over, but the underpinning action to bring us out of that time to match our reality is far behind where it should be.
5: Yeah. I mean, I said that the queuing and the floor space is a small issue, but it is a tangible reflection of a society that doesn't always consider women's needs.
6: I've covered potty parity in India, and let me point out that it's beyond unfair. Even when there are public toilets in India, men pee for free, women have to pay money.
5: What? Wait, sorry. Women pay for toilets in India, but men don't?
6: It's because of the design of the toilets and the fact that women need, like, not just a urinal, they have to use an actual toilet, and it takes money and effort to clean it. And women, as Lena said, are commonly assaulted when they use outdoor facilities. And I've reported on this and seen it, because although the danger is usually from human men, they can also have encounters with wildlife, and all too commonly in India, snakes.
5: Oh dear, I complained about having to queue for the toilet earlier. And although I believe now that this is a side effect of a lack of consideration in planning spaces around women, I also acknowledge that I'm very lucky that queuing is usually the worst I have to worry about.
6: Before you think this lack of toilets is a global south problem, it's not so easy for women even in the global north. So men everywhere can simply turn their backs and, you know, the world is their toilet. But in my research, I found that in 2015, a woman called Heerte Pening in Amsterdam was fined for urinating in public. And here's what she told the Canadian Broadcasting Corporations as it happens in 2024.
9: So actually, I know it is illegal, but yeah, I actually had at that night no other choice to pee in the alley. So at that time, there were 35 urinals for people who can pee standing up. And there were two or three public toilets for everyone.
5: I'm sorry, so you said there were 10 times less facilities, less public toilets for women, for anyone who needs to sit down.
6: Yeah, only three public toilets for women in Amsterdam. So there was a lot of backlash from the public, especially after Heerte refused to pay the fine. But it took 9 years for the city to agree to build more public toilets for where you could actually sit down.
5: You're listening to Women Not Included for Discovery on the BBC World Service, where we explore the many ways the world is not designed for women. This time, we're talking about how shared spaces, facilities, and whole cities can exclude half of the population. We've already discussed how office temperatures based on the male average leave us shivering, and how lack of access to equitable toilet space is more than just a queue. It can be dangerous. But the issue is much, much bigger than this. It extends to the design of entire cities. To get the bigger picture, I spoke to Leslie Kern, author of three books about the design of cities, including Feminist City, Claiming Space in a Man-Made World.
7: Historically, cities were designed by and for men based around their needs, their bodies, their experiences, such as, you know, how and where they went to work, what their social lives looked like, and of course, built around the sort of arenas that were for a long time solely the domain of men, like politics, education, finance, industry. We can still see traces of that very evidently, very much alive in our built environments today.
5: And one of the things, the effects of this that you have talked about is public transport and how women move around cities. How does this affect women?
7: So public transportation systems, even our roadway systems, were kind of long designed to get the breadwinner husband from his home in the suburbs to work and back. But decades of research have shown that women's journeys tend to be much more complicated than that. They don't always travel at 9 to 5. They make multiple stops. For example, you're dropping the kids at school or daycare on the way to your job as well. Maybe you're also detouring to pick up something for dinner or an extra package of diapers. And all of this has meant that the existing systems that we have really not served women well. Women really kind of are like swimming upstream against these systems and infrastructures that really weren't designed with their typical days and travel patterns in mind.
5: And does the actual layout of the city and the design of that play a role in this as well?
7: Absolutely. For a long time, it was thought that the ideal urban plan was one that had a pretty strict separation between residential areas, industrial, commercial, retail, green, and institutional spaces. What it did for women was either leave them very isolated in the home in these residential areas that were not well connected to retail services or to work environments, or left them kind of struggling how to figure out moving in between these spaces, again, with transportation systems that kind of had one journey in mind and not those complicated journeys through and to and in between all of these spaces that women are more likely to do.
5: And outside of travel, you know, post-COVID, people have been talking a lot more about third spaces. And I wonder as well about women's place in public spaces in general. You know, do cities have appropriate inclusive spaces for women to just spend time and inclusive infrastructure?
7: In a lot of cases, cities are not doing as well as they could. And as you say, third spaces, those kind of in-between spaces where you are just sort of free to spend time without necessarily having a specific purpose like work or spending money, consuming something. Those have been kind of shrinking in general anyways. But I think women have often found that like outdoor public spaces are not as accommodating as they could be in terms of, you know, is there infrastructure to change a baby or nurse a baby? Are there accessible walkways and ramps into and out of those spaces? All of these things can tend to be lacking in public space, or the public space that we have might be designed around, oh, well, it's a basketball court, right? It's a particular kind of activity, and often activities that are more likely to be dominated by boys and men.
5: Is there anything you would like to see, areas that you really think need improving?
7: I think we still have some ways to go in thinking about how to improve women's safety or sense of safety in cities, whether it's their ability to feel safe and confident going for a jog in the park at night, whether it's being able to feel like they can take that night class or they can take that job that starts early in the morning because, you know, maybe they don't feel as safe using transportation, walking, or getting to those places on time.
5: Leslie Kern there. I think it's really easy to just kind of ignore the space around us. But when you stop and think about it, like Leslie has, it's clear that they still reflect a model built around men as breadwinners. And so women are left navigating streets that don't match their daily journeys, that isolate them in their communities and can leave them feeling unsafe.
6: The need for third spaces also stood out to me. When I lived in Boston, every time there was a nice day, I'd end up on the Esplanade or even in a local park, just reading my book, doing my thing. When I moved back to India, I was appalled that there were no places where I'd see women hang out, not at lunch break, not in the evenings. And it really impinges on women's independence, their agency. Things have moved on. We've gotten educated. We've gotten jobs. We've left behind just the domicile of child rearing and taking care of a home. But we lose then the right to movement and the right to livelihood as well.
5: Mm. And something that really stands out for me here is safety. You know, in the UK, the College of Policing carried out a survey of women and found that 62% of them feared using public spaces.
6: Wow.
5: And this is caused not just by factors like poor street lighting, but things Leslie mentioned like zoning, which leaves these large dead areas at night that women have to navigate alone and don't feel safe to do so.
6: I agree. And in India, I can say with confidence that overall women do not feel confident venturing out, especially at night. And this impacts so much of how we live our lives. Even where I live, Mumbai, which is called the city that never sleeps, you know, women cannot work in the hospitality industry where liquor is served or sold. And all women must end their shifts by 9:30 at night, other than if you're a cop or a nurse.
5: It comes back to your point about women's right to movement and livelihood. It's completely restricted.
6: Mm-hmm.
5: Sure, it keeps women safer, but it's not really a solution.
6: No, at best, it's a band-aid. In 2022, the National Crime Records Bureau of India reported a number that averaged out to 51 cases of crimes against women every hour. So what plays out in India is that there are women-only carpools. There are women-only train cars. It doesn't address the broken system, and that designers of the system are still a century behind when women were not counted as part of the workforce.
5: We have to ask then, what do real solutions that do not restrict women look like? In each episode of this series, we don't just want to hear the problems, we want to shine a light on some solutions. And for that, I went back to Leslie Kern, who told me that the key to designing safe, inclusive spaces for women has to involve them directly.
7: I always like to say, you know, you can't solve problems that you don't even know exist. So while those planners might not have been trying to intentionally make city life hard for women, they might not have ever thought about what's it like to try to move down this sidewalk or get on a bus with a pram at 6 p.m. So having that diversity is really key. And it's also important to just talk to people in their local communities to recognize that they are kind of experts on everyday life, on how you get the kids to school, on where you buy a pint of milk, on where it feels safe to hang out on a summer night.
5: And then when women are involved, or at least considered in city design, where are some real world examples that you have really seen cities addressing these issues? I know that's quite a broad question, so let's start with public transport systems, for example. Have you heard anything there?
7: Yeah, one example that is quite encouraging comes from the city of Los Angeles in California, which has a very large public transportation system. The LA Metro decided to take an in-depth look at the ways that girls and women travel. So they conducted a large survey and focus groups to find out, are there barriers to access? What makes it easy or difficult for women to use the system? And based on that information, they created what's called the LA Metro Gender Action Plan, which incorporates gender equity concerns into all areas of transit planning, including services, routes, safety, fares, vehicle design, and so on.
5: Oh, fantastic. Have we heard anything about that?
7: I know one example is that they are working on improving the lighting at bus stops to improve a sense of safety throughout that bus transportation system.
5: Brilliant. And then on the other hand, you know, you've spoken about 15-minute cities putting all these things together. Have we seen anywhere moving towards having people and what women need in one space?
7: A really cool example of this comes from Bogota, Colombia, where the city developed this innovative way to kind of center women and caregivers in planning through what they call the care block system, which centralizes several types of services and activities for caregivers within a 15 to 20 minute walk, while also providing professional care for children who need care. The idea being reduce the burden, especially the time burden, works so low income and just simply a few minutes out of and Sierra Leone context.
5: Thank you to Leslie Kern. It may seem obvious, Travi, but designing cities that work for everyone starts with listening to the...
6: Yeah, I'm really heartened. It's like LA. And last year, I met an urban architect here in Mumbai who spent 7 years first listening to stuck at home.
5: Amazing. That's cool, right?
6: And step out. And the women who are homemakers or work shorter hours, and then there are kids who are home after school. They have no light, no ventilation, no recreational third spaces. So the community design agency, that's what they're called, led by the women of the area, finally made bespoke areas for the kids and the women also to do art, craft, dance, read as a direct response to what they needed. And it's beautiful.
5: I love that. That's fantastic. The other area we talked a lot about earlier was safety. Have you seen anything with promise in this area?
6: I have. The UN Women's Safe Cities campaign is aimed to prevent sexual violence in some pilot cities. And they recommended two very straightforward infrastructure improvements in Delhi, just a few hours away from me. More streetlights and improving roadside toilets.
5: As we said, I mean, it's funny, these are such simple and cheap changes, but they can actually make a huge difference in women's lives.
6: Yeah, small things do have a huge impact.
5: I mean, women can also take things into their own hands to an extent. I actually have, let me get my phone. I have an app on my phone here to show you. It's called Walk Safe. My favorite thing about this is the Walk Safe feature. So these are routes suggested by the app, and they show a national safe space map, and it highlights like safety trained venues and local authority locations.
6: Oh, wow.
5: Yeah, you can access immediate assistance, but you can also do things like charge your phone.
6: That's which useful.
5: It seems like a really small thing, but actually is incredibly helpful when you're out alone.
6: Definitely, because your phone is your lifeline when you're out alone, especially in an unfamiliar location. But for me, it's frustrating that the onus always falls on women to say, use an app to protect ourselves. That said, I am glad it's there to give women some level of protection, of course.
5: That brings us to the end of the show. In looking at how shared spaces and cities are not designed for women, we have tackled the toilet queue and safe places to pee, a woman's complicated journey across a city made more difficult by historical bias, and learnt how listening to women and making small changes can significantly improve their daily lives. Thank you to Chavi Sachdev for exploring this all with me.
6: Always a pleasure, Ella.
5: Women Not Included for Discovery on the BBC World Service was presented and produced by me, Ella Hubber, with additional production support from Elliot Prince. Join us next time to explore the submissive chatbots, sexist hiring tools, and biased algorithms driven by artificial intelligence.
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11: How can architects protect a city from catastrophic fires?
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3: 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I'm Joel Kiryungi, and in Peanuts for the People, I'll be telling the story of the miracle peanut paste that's been a game-changer in the treatment of child malnutrition.
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0: 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Welcome to Air Power with Kakwa Baden, teaching the nations with signs and wonders. Why live in darkness when the light of God's word has solutions? Kakwa is a teacher of the word who also ministers with miracles and the prophetic anointing. Now, today's message. Welcome. Kakwa continues his captivating series titled The Power of Sight under the subtitle The Seven Eyes of a Christian. Yesterday, he revealed that the more eyes you have, the power you have. Today, he teaches us on the first eye, the natural eye, and its weaknesses. Let's join in.
1: I want to talk about the various eyes that we have. The first one that you know is your natural eye. That's your natural eye. So eye number one is your natural eye. The function of the natural eye, or the job of the natural eye, is to see and to help you to function well in the society. If you don't have natural eyes, you are handicapped. So you realize that in the Bible, in real life, if you can't see, it's a great handicap. For example, you can't read. Immediately, your strength goes down. Most of the beggars in the Bible, they were blind men. That's what had reduced them to beggars. One of them was called Bartimaeus. Mark 10:46. They came to Jericho. And as he went out to Jericho, disciples and a great number of people, blind Bartimaeus, the son of Timaeus, sat by the highway side begging. He couldn't go to school. Maybe intelligent, but he cannot read. He could have been a teacher. He could have been a nurse or a carpenter or something, but he couldn't read. So immediately his strength went down. He was reduced to the status of a beggar, blind. So even when naturally you can't see, you are greatly handicapped. When Jesus healed a certain blind man in John chapter 9, in verse 8, the Bible says, the neighbor, therefore, and they which had seen before that he was blind, said, is not this he that sat and begged? You know, when he was blind, he was a beggar. But Jesus healed him. And suddenly there was a transformation. People became confused with his identity. Why? Because now he was seeing. He was no longer begging. He was now working, prospering. Verse 9 says, some said, it is he. Others said, he's like him. But he said, I am he. After this sermon, your mother won't recognize you. Amen. Why? Because your eyes are coming back. Total confusion. They just couldn't recognize him. So sometimes you can so change that, even the people who knew you, they are not sure. Do you understand me? They are not sure. As at now, you live in a one-bedroom. Look, 3 years from now, you'll be the seven-bedroom house. Amen. Three garages. Amen. One, and one is off-road. Put your hands together for Jesus.

deceived, is prone to deception. You know, Adam and Eve, the reason why the devil was able to deceive them was because they used their eye to make a decision, not what God had told them. That's why the devil was able to deceive them. And the natural eye is good, but has a weakness. If you use your natural eye to make decisions as a Christian, you become weak, although you have an eye. In Genesis chapter 3, verse 6, the Bible says, when the woman saw, look at our sight now, that the tree was good for food, pleasant to the eyes, a tree to be desired to make one wise, she took of the fruit thereof and did eat it. That was the mistake. Not knowing this fruit, if you eat it, is going to lead you into problems. That's when the hassle started. A curse came because of this decision, based on the eye. In Genesis chapter 3, verse 19, God told Adam and Eve, cursed is the ground for thy sake. In sorrow shalt thou eat of it all the days of your life. Thorns also and thistles shall it bring forth unto thee. In the sweat of thy face shalt thou eat bread, till thou return unto the ground. Out of it thou was taken. Dust thou art, and unto dust thou shalt return. So some of us as Christians, certain areas of our lives, there are weaknesses. We are not prevailing. Why? Because we have relied on the natural eye. It's good, but it has weaknesses. Like Lot. When they were sharing land, Abraham and Lot. Genesis 13 verse 7 says, Lot lifted up his eyes and beheld all the plains of Jordan, that it was well watered everywhere. But the fact that something looks good today does not mean it will look good tomorrow. That's one thing you must remember. So that's one of the weaknesses of natural eye. So it takes me to the third thing that we must know under the eye, which is, so how can you utilize this eye or use this eye well? Let me give you some tips before we go to the next eye. If you want to use your natural eye very well so that it doesn't fall prey to deception, because sometimes a good business that you are investing in is actually going to destroy your whole life financially. Is looking good on paper. If you press the calculator, you will see $1.4 million. But actually, it's a trap. So what can we do to use the natural eye more effectively? Let me give you some suggestions. Suggestion number one, look at fruit. That's when you look at fruit. One of the best ways to judge something is not by what you see, but by the fruit, which is the result. In Matthew 7:15, Jesus said, beware of false prophets, which come to you in sheep's clothing, but inwardly they are ravening wolves. You know, Jesus was talking about a church, and he was saying that even within the church, the fact that somebody is preaching or is wearing a collar does not mean he's a good pastor or a genuine pastor. He said, beware of them. He said, take heed and beware of false prophets. And Jesus made a statement. You see, a false prophet or somebody who is a fake Christian, there are people sitting here, they come to this church, but they are not Christians. Oh, yes. I know people who come to church come and murder. One day I was preaching, there were some guys in the church, they had been sent to come and kill somebody. After the service, they gave their life to Christ and they confessed to me that they were not here for the sake. They came to kill somebody. That's why they came. Some people even come to steal mobile phones. That's why they are here. Some are looking for handbags to steal. Some too, their check has left them. They are looking for another one. That's why they are here. Ask you, but why are you here? Some people have an agenda. So we can all be in a church. So in the natural eye, you can see somebody very spiritual, worshiping, praying in tongues, lying down, crying. Marry the person and see. You see, you falling into deception. And it is interesting what Jesus even says about false pastors. In verse 21, in continuation, he talks about them. He says, many will say to me in that day,

0: Lord, Lord, have we not prophesied in your name? So, a fake pastor is somebody who has spiritual gifts. Amazingly, can mention your telephone number, can mention your car number, and you can see it. That's why you can be deceived. Amen. Then they will say, have we not cast out devils in your name? These are people with power. And you see the power. You see cripples walking. You see the dead raised. And your eye can see all. So the natural conclusion is that this must be a genuine man of God. Then he says, have we not done many wonderful works in your name? Wonderful works. You can see crowds. You can see money. I mean, like our new building we are building, Elijah Conventions. It's a very expensive building. When you see it and we know we are going to face escalators inside, even the escalator will let you know that God is here. But you see, you are deceived. It doesn't mean that God is there at all. You should be looking at something else, but not the escalators. Jesus said, all these things, they don't mean anything. He said, if you look at these things with your natural eye, you'll be deceived. Then he talks about how to use the natural eye. Matthew 7:16, he said, by their fruit, you shall know them. Fruit is your character. The fruit of the Spirit. Galatians 5:19. Love, joy, peace, long-suffering, gentleness, goodness, faith, meekness, temperance. Against such, there is no law. All this you can describe in one word. Solid character. You are looking for somebody to marry. Look for solid character. That should be your first consideration. Other things can come in. Oh, the person is handsome. He has a car. He talks well. He gives you raps on the phone. I mean, nice words. If you don't want to be deceived, don't start with all these things, what the person has, the money he has. Look for what? Character. He says, by their fruit. Because eventually, if you're even going to enjoy your marriage, it's going to be on the basis of the person's character. The person may have money, but if he maltreats you, is a bad person, wicked person, you even wish that you had very little and not have that person. So Jesus gave a piece of advice that if you want to judge people, he said, look, don't use your natural eye, use their fruit. Galatians 6:3. If a man thinks himself to be something when he's nothing, he deceives himself, which means you can overestimate yourself. Verse 4, but let every man prove his own work. In other words, let's judge ourselves by our fruit.
1: Thank you for joining us. Today we learned that the natural eye can easily be deceived, so we should not make big choices by looks alone. We also learned that the best way to judge anything is by its fruit, which means solid character. Join us next time as Kakwa continues with the 7 eyes of a Christian.
2: If you are here today, you don't know Jesus as your personal Lord and Savior, and you want to give your life to Jesus, pray this prayer after me. Say, Lord Jesus, today I repent of my sins. Please forgive me. Come and live in my heart. I believe that you died for me. Be the Lord and Master of my life. Thank you, Jesus, for coming into my life. Amen.
3: Before we leave, here is a praise report to boost your faith in the Lord.
4: I said, dear prophet, my daughter had been wetting her bed and we came to see you for prayer. You prayed for her and by the grace of God, she no longer wets her bed. She's completely healed. I give God the glory. Put your hands together for Jesus.
5: Hi, my name is Kakwa Bailing and I want to tell you something very important. When I first gave my life to Jesus, an unshakable hunger grew within me. I longed to truly know him. I turned to the Bible, eager to absorb its wisdom. Yet many parts felt out of reach. Passages like this person begat that person seemed puzzling, and books like Hosea left me wondering about their relevance. Commentaries offered insight, but their complexity often made understanding harder rather than easier. Now, after more than 30 years of working with Christ, everything has finally come together. The deeper I've grown in the faith, the clearer his word has become. I've realized a beautiful truth. The Bible was written for everyday people. Fishermen, carpenters, seekers, not just scholars and theologians. This commentary is designed to make scripture simple, presenting God's word in its proper context so that anyone, even a child, child can understand it and apply it to daily life. May the Holy Spirit open your heart to behold wondrous things out of His law. Get this book. It will change your life. God bless you.
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This is an obituary announcement. The Jaju Kunda family of Magruar Jaju and Catherine Jaju of Sanjabatuba regret to announce the demise of their beloved son and brother, Sangmari Jaju, commonly known as Abu, who answered to the call of God on Tuesday, 18th of August 2026 at the RVTH. Funeral arrangements are as follows. Vigil prayers will be held on Tuesday, 25th August 2026 at the St. Anthony's Catholic Church in Kololi at 6 p.m. The funeral mass will be on Wednesday, the 26th of August at the same place, St. Anthony's Catholic Church in Kololi at 2 p.m. An interment would be at the Kololi Christian Cemetery. Condolences will be received at the family home in Sanjabatuba. The deceased is Sangmari Jaju, commonly known as Abu. May his soul and the souls of all the faithful departed, through the merciful love of God, rest in perfect peace. Amen.

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3: Mozambique. A new initiative hopes to improve healthcare access for pregnant women and people living with HIV.
4: So it's very easy to print out more scheduling books to make them available. So what nurses will do is they will keep the first 2 hours of the morning open for just walk-in patients. And returning patients get a 1 hour slot.
3: That's all on the BBC Tonight in Focus. 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
5: BBC News with Govinda Gill. The United Nations and the Red Cross have issued a joint warning that the world is dangerously close to fully autonomous weapons killing humans. The UN Secretary General and ICRC President issued an urgent appeal for regulation as drone warfare grows in sophistication. There's currently no treaty governing the use of what some call killer robots. Alessandra Vellucci, Director of UN Information Services, gave this update.
6: 3 years ago, we called on states to establish specific provisions and restrictions on autonomous weapon systems. Today, we renew this call with even greater urgency. The fundamental concerns remain unchanged, but the risks have intensified. We are now dangerously close to crossing a moral red line, the autonomous targeting of humans by machines.
5: Canada is about to unveil a set of measures in retaliation for President Trump's latest wave of 50% tariffs on a range of Canadian goods, which took effect after trade talks collapsed. Those duties impact $20 billion worth of products, or over 5% of Canadian exports to its neighbour. Canada's countermeasures will come into force in 2 weeks. US media quoting officials are reporting that the CIA director, John Ratcliffe, is in Moscow for talks. This comes after a US military transport plane was spotted at Moscow's Vnukovo airport, along with a US diplomatic motorcade. Mr. Ratcliffe is one of Mr. Trump's negotiators trying to end the Ukraine war. A number of petrol stations have run out of fuel in Tehran after Iranians queued to fill up their vehicles over concerns about the latest US sanctions. Residents voiced fears of even higher prices and more economic turmoil. China, the biggest buyer of Iranian oil, has said that economic warfare will only fuel more conflict. Our correspondent at the US State Department, Tom Bateman, says although the government's announced sanctions on dozens of entities over their dealings with Iran, it could have gone further.
7: What we didn't get, though, from the Trump administration was a really big, perhaps far riskier move, like sanctioning a very large Chinese bank that the Americans say help facilitate the export of Iranian oil into China, probably because the administration realizes the Chinese would be likely to retaliate, although the threat of that kind of a move by the Trump administration still remains.
5: A member of the Israeli parliament has tried to smash a Palestinian memorial with a sledgehammer in the occupied West Bank while under military escort. Video shows Tzvi Sokot, a member of the religious Zionism party, and several others striking the memorial, which has the names of Palestinians killed during the conflict with Israel. World news from the BBC. Two people have died of measles in Pennsylvania, the first reported in the US state in 35 years. Both were unvaccinated. Measles cases have risen to their highest in more than three decades in the US. The Trump administration has recently been encouraging child vaccinations, despite also amplifying discredited claims about the combined MMR jab, which prevents measles, mumps and rubella. A US judge has rejected the latest attempt by Jeffrey Epstein's associate, Ghislaine Maxwell, to overturn her sex trafficking conviction. The 64-year-old is serving a 20-year prison sentence for her role in procuring girls for Epstein. Researchers in the United States have found that at least one in four former NFL players had a progressive degenerative brain disease known as CTE. This can only be diagnosed after death. The lead author has said repeated traumatic brain injuries are unknown to contribute to such rates of neurodegenerative disease. India's government says it will release stocks of onions, which it holds in reserve in an effort to lower their current high price. Consumers are now paying almost double compared with last year. The government's laying on special trains to bring onions into major cities, as Archana Shukla reports.
8: Hundreds of workers are loading red sacks of onions onto freight trains in Lasalgaon in western India, Asia's biggest onion market. The first train is bound for the capital, Delhi, carrying as many as 30 to 50 truckloads. The government is rushing stockpiles to major cities in an effort to rein in prices, which have risen over 60% in a year. The price for onions is now more than half a dollar a kilo in many local markets. Onions go into nearly every Indian curry and salad. It's a daily staple. But unseasonal rain and hailstorms have damaged this year's crop, another sign of how extreme and erratic weather is hitting food prices.
5: BBC News.
3: Hello there and welcome to Focus on Africa. I am Nkechi Obonna. The return of pirate attacks off the coast of Somalia raises concerns as regional insecurity deepens. Several international shipping vessels and crew members have been hijacked and kidnapped in recent months. We look at the factors responsible for this resurgence.
9: Certainly a concern and certainly a flare up. It has an impact. And part of the issue is when you have a successful attack, that breeds other sort of copycats.
3: And in Mozambique, pregnant women and people living with HIV have had limited access to healthcare following long queues and days of waiting at hospitals. But could a new analog system improve their plight?
4: So it's very easy to print out more scheduling books to make them available. So what nurses will do is they will keep the first 2 hours of the morning open for just walk-in patients. And returning patients get a one-hour slot.
3: It's Tuesday, August 25th. You might have been hearing reports of ships being hijacked off the coast of Somalia. And the main question has been, is piracy making a comeback in the region? On Sunday, 9 people were reportedly killed in a drone strike on a small boat in a series of attacks linked to the hijacking of a Cameroon-flagged vessel last week by Somali pirates. We heard from someone who witnessed the airstrike.
10: By God, there is a lot of fear. There is a great deal of fear. The people are frightened because of these continuing airstrikes. With everything that has been happening and the activity taking place, people are extremely afraid.
3: The Cameroon-flagged ship was reportedly bound for Turkey, although the BBC has not independently verified the vessel's destination. There has been local speculation that Turkey may have been responsible for the strikes. Turkish authorities, however, told the BBC that they had no knowledge of the attacks. We heard from Bile Kabosadi, the Deputy Minister of Information in Somalia's semi-autonomous state Puntland, on how local authorities are responding to the surge in pirate activities.
11: These vessels are being seized from waters near Yemen. This is also happening during the rough sea season. Our forces use small boats, while the sea is very rough during this summer period. That makes operations difficult. Puntland does not have enough large vessels or sufficient maritime equipment to pursue these ships at sea. So the point is that the countries whose ships are involved and the companies that own them should consider carefully before paying any ransom for the vessels. We know that if ransom is paid, acts of piracy will continue to spread. We want that to be stopped. Puntland's forces are preparing to take strong action. The aim is to clear pirates from Puntland's waters.
3: At its peak in 2010, Somali pirates successfully hijacked 50 vessels. They held crews hostage and demanded millions of dollars in ransom. But attacks fell sharply after 2011 as international naval patrols expanded, ships adopted stronger security measures, and the risks for pirates increased. Now, researchers have linked the phenomenon to Somalia's prolonged instability, weak governance, and the availability of large ransom payments. To give us a better perspective, I spoke with Omar Mahmoud, a senior analyst for Somalia and the Horn of Africa at International Crisis Group. He started by painting a picture of who the pirates are.
12: Well, essentially, these are criminal networks. Piracy is an activity that when they have a successful ship hijacking, I mean, they're able to ransom that and generate, you know, upwards of millions of dollars. So predominantly, they are criminal networks that are engaging in this activity. They're taking advantage of some security vacuums and some other sort of governance vacuums on land and both offshore, which allows them to continue to exist. Now, some will justify this activity in terms of some local grievances about overfishing in these waters. And I think that can have a wider narrative, but the actual sort of networks that are engaged in piracy are predominantly criminal.
3: And is there a resurgence of their activities, especially in Somalia?
12: Well, basically, since April of this year, we've had an uptick in both attacks and successful hijackings. There's six different ships that are now being anchored off the Somali shore. We can term this as a flare-up and a bit of a resurgence. It's nowhere near what piracy was during its heyday about 15 years ago when you had upwards of 200 attacks a year. So it would still take a lot more activity to get to that, but it's certainly a concern. It's certainly a flare-up. It has an impact. And part of the issue is when you have a successful attack that breeds other sort of copycats. So if one, you know, group is able to successfully hijack a ship, then others see, okay, well, there's an opportunity now, and therefore it tends to sort of continue until basically pirate groups don't see a useful opportunity anymore.
3: But what's causing this resurgence? Because you say in the last couple of years, there's been an uptick.
12: This year, there's been an uptick. I think there's a couple factors here. So first of all, the issues that are going on further north, so around the Straits of Hormuz, around the Bab al-Mandab and the Red Sea, you know, what this has done is essentially distracted and pulled some naval patrolling further north, so away from the wider waters of the Indian Ocean and near Somalia. So basically, you have less naval patrolling. And then at the same time, you've had commercial ships kind of try to avoid those northern routes, given the strife that's ongoing there. And so what they're doing is they're going around the southern coast of Africa more so. And so that winds up basically having more ships going through these waters off the Somali coast. So you have this combination where there's less naval patrolling, but there's actually more commercial activity. And so I think that's what's given an opportunity to the pirates to try this activity right now.
3: We understand they're hijacking vessels and holding some crew members captive, but do we know their methods of operations?
12: Well, essentially what they do is they hijack some smaller ships first, and then they use these ships to be able to go further. They call these motherships. And so once you have a mothership, then you can go much further, deeper into the Indian Ocean, the Gulf of Aden. This is where we see, you know, some of these incidents are happening quite far off the Somali coast. And then they're able to board a ship. And once they successfully board it, then they take it back to the Somali coast and anchor it there. And that's when ransom negotiations begin. And so they'll keep the crew and the ship. They'll continue to also bring supplies to the ship so the crew is fed and whatnot. And then they let the ransom negotiations take over, which can take months, can take years even at times. So that tends to be kind of their method.
3: How much of a concern is this to international shipping?
12: Well, I think it's definitely a concern. Any sort of hijacking incident sets off all sorts of alarm bells. And then when you have a string of them in a row, you know, I think that sets off quite significant alarm bells. And so I think it's definitely a concern for international shipping. I mean, you already see what's happening further north and with some of these shipping routes, you know, all these maritime passageways are getting squeezed. So that's going to have, you know, exponential effects on what that means for maritime shipping. I mean, what's happened here in Somalia right now is still a flare-up. You know, we've had a few of these in the past, and then they've sort of ended and fizzled out. So it remains to be seen on that side. But with everything that's going on, I mean, there is a vacuum. Pirates will continue to try to take advantage of it. Sometimes in the past, they've had security measures and they've gotten sort of complacent over time when there haven't been attacks. So we might see them putting back in place some of those shipping measures, some of those security measures.
3: Omar, you've spoken about how this impacts international shipping vessels and crew members. But I am also curious to find out how this affects ordinary people. Is there any direct or indirect impact from your assessments that you have identified?
12: Yeah, so I think for ordinary populations, there's sort of a twofold element here. You know, at one level, there's a lot of complaints about overfishing in these Somali waters. So there's a lot of foreign fishing trawlers, some of which are licensed and not regulated, some of which are not licensed, which are doing fishing, you know, even close to the Somali waters that are supposed to be reserved for Somali fishermen. And so what that essentially has done is local communities complain that their livelihoods have been disrupted. And so in turn, some of those communities have some sympathy for pirate activity because what it does is it scares ships away. At the same time, though, in the past, when you've had pirate groups operating in some of these coastal communities, they've also been quite unpopular because, you know, when they've been flush with cash, it led to, you know, activities that don't really correspond with local conservative values, spending a lot of money on cot or drugs or these types of things. So there's a bit of contradiction here, where sometimes you have some sympathy because local communities see this as their only real way to fight back against this overfishing element. But at times, you know, they don't really agree with sort of the pirate activities and lifestyle as well.
3: Are authorities doing anything about this, like you say, has impact on local communities, the fishing communities and all of that? Are authorities concerned about the activities of these hijackers and pirates?
12: I think authorities are concerned. You know, part of the issue is capacity, first of all. So where a lot of these attacks are happening and where the pirates are sort of basing themselves is in this northern state called Puntland in Somalia, which is one of the member states of Somalia. It's one of the more capable, one of the more developed, but at the same time, it's also overstretched. The security forces in Puntland have been mobilized over the last 2 years to fight a branch of the Islamic State within Puntland. So a lot of the attention was going there inland and away from the coast. At the same time, there's political issues within Somalia, which means Puntland and the Somali federal government aren't working together. They've had some sort of political issues about distribution of power and resources, some disputes going on there for a couple of years now. So anytime you have that level of political dispute, it means local authorities also aren't collaborating. They're not sharing information. They're not working together. They're not coordinating. And so we see that, and this is how, you know, pirate groups are able to take advantage of those vacuums. So I think authorities are concerned because this is a sort of a black mark on Somalia and security and whatnot. You know, I think that definitely concerns a lot of authorities in terms of how they see the reputation of Somalia.
3: Many thanks to Omar Mahmoud, a senior analyst for Somalia and the Horn of Africa at International Crisis Group. This is Focus on Africa from the BBC World Service. Have you ever woken up before dawn to get to a hospital early, hoping to avoid long queues, only to arrive and find an even longer line? And after hours of waiting, you still leave without seeing a doctor. In Mozambique, that's the reality for many people, including pregnant women and people living with HIV. Most women would start pre-birth care, but only half of them would complete the 4 visits recommended by the World Health Organization. Researchers found that long waits increased health risks from expectant mothers and reduced women's ability to work.
13: Sometimes at work, they dock my pay, a whole day's pay, or even sometimes more, because I am off work for a long time. I get to the clinic at 7 a.m., but I only get to see the doctor at around 1 p.m. Yet, the visit does not even last 10 minutes.
3: That is Sonia Popes, a mother who attends the Malhangalene Health Center in Maputo. She is hoping to see Dr. Licia Melia Magalas.
14: The queues are more intense on Mondays and Fridays. Mondays because after the weekend, we always have a build-up of patients. So the tendency of patients is either to push it to Friday or for everyone to show up on Monday.
3: Now, a simple paper appointment book is helping tackle long clinic queues. No app, no smartphone, just a pen and paper. According to the International Growth Center, waiting times have fallen by up to 50%, while antenatal care attendance and the quality of care have both improved. The systems have now been rolled out nationally, reaching more than 217,000 patients across 86 health facilities. I began by asking Professor Sandra Sequeira, the project lead at the International Growth Center and the London School of Economics, why long waiting times became such a major barrier to healthcare access in Mozambique.
4: So first come, first serve queuing systems are the default in health systems worldwide. So what tends to happen is that everyone rushes early in the morning to save a spot in the queue, and they create the exact congestion that they're trying to avoid. There's also the case that if they have an appointment on a given week to come for their, in our case, it was an antenatal appointment to seek care, if that happens to be that week and you miss the day you were supposed to come, then you still try to make it on a Friday. And if that doesn't work out and you're unsuccessful, then you try to come the following Monday. So what this does is that it creates these peaks of congestion in healthcare provision where people come on Fridays and on Mondays, creating very long queues, and sometimes clinics are even idle on Wednesdays and Thursdays, so other days of the week. There are, of course, other challenges and other barriers to accessing healthcare in many countries. So there could be lack of staff, there could be stockouts of medicine, there could be lack of equipment. It's just that queuing seemed to be one that we could fix without requiring more financial resources, and it just required better management.
3: Okay, and what were some of the experiences these women told you when you were conducting your research? Were there instances that stood out for you as stories and testimonies that were shared?
4: Yes, so the uncertainty was very challenging. So women faced often long hours of waiting, often in the sun. There wasn't the required infrastructure for them to be waiting for their appointments in a comfortable way. So they could wait up to 4, 5, 6 hours in the sun. Often they would complain about the uncertainty of not knowing when they would be seen, but whether they would be seen at all. And in very practical terms, so women in Mozambique have over 5 children on average. They would often come to the clinic and say, I came at dawn. I have no idea whether my children did get breakfast in the morning, if they were able to make it to school or not. So there was a real concern throughout. There's also the concern of missing a day of work, and often their employers might dock their pay, simply not pay them for that day and threaten to fire them for not showing up. Or if they were self-employed and working in a market, they would lose a day's wage. And that could mean the difference between being able to feed your family in a given week or not. So these very human stories kind of stood out to us.
3: But beyond the inconvenience, you know, and the peculiarities of these women with families having to leave them very early in the morning to head to the healthcare facilities, when did you realize that this has gone beyond an inconvenience to a public healthcare problem?
4: So one particular important link is that this is often one of the first or the most salient contact that women will have with a healthcare system, and mothers in particular. So what this may mean is that if they do not come for their antenatal care appointments, they may not be able to spot very critical illnesses early on in the pregnancy. And so there are a lot of challenges that could be prevented with adequate care early on in the pregnancy. So I think this is one of the contributing factors to such high levels of maternal mortality in Mozambique. And then this kind of spills over into the life of the infant as well. Because if women do not get adequate antenatal care, they're less likely to bring in their children for immunizations, for instance, and critical immunizations in early life.
3: Now, looking at the research and the results and the solutions that you came up with, one would have expected it would be maybe a mobile app or an artificial intelligence powered tool that would power healthcare access. But you have come up with a very manual approach. Why did you do this?
4: I'm working with the International Growth Center. So this is the research organization that works very closely with governments and has local offices and local teams in country to try to identify interventions and projects that can actually work for development and growth. So because of this model of kind of co-creation and co-designing of interventions, we started working very closely with the Ministry of Health from the outset, from the very beginning of the project. And we initially did have these ideas of going straight for the latest technology, trying to leapfrog all these problems. And given the pervasiveness of mobile phones in particular, we thought that having a mobile app, as you were suggesting, would be the logical

0: and very easy for patients to also use the system. And so we reverted back to a scheduling book, and that made all the difference. So a kind of low-tech, low-cost was our entry point. Once we generated trust both from nurses in the system and patients believing that they could now come at a later time and still be seen that same day, then once we built that trust, then the system started working much better.
1: Right. The system now works with a scheduling technique that uses basically a pen and a notepad. How does that work in a hospital that has hundreds of patients trooping in every day? What's the modality like?
0: So it works quite well, precisely because it's low cost and low tech. So it's very easy to print out more scheduling books to make them available. So what nurses will do is they will keep the first 2 hours of the morning open for just walk-in patients. So these are the first time patients who are not yet in the system. Returning patients get a 1 hour slot at their choosing, ideally anytime from 10 a.m. until when the clinic closes at 3:30. So this is particularly important when patients need repeat visits. So in our case, we were working with pregnant women, so antenatal care provision. But if you think of any other type of patients who require regular visits to clinics, then for these appointments, such as, say, HIV AIDS and regular pickup of medication or any chronic diseases, then having this scheduling system really made the difference on both sides. Because now nurses come in the morning and they know exactly how many people they're going to see. Patients arrive much later in the day, so instead of arriving at 5 a.m., they can now come at 11 or 12 for their appointment. So it's really just managing patients throughout the day and across days of the week.
1: Right. And Sandra, how do you plan to scale this beyond Mozambique? Because this is not just a problem that is peculiar to Mozambique. It cuts across other African countries.
0: If you can think of any type of public service where queuing tends to be the norm, having a scheduling system can make a big difference. The IGC works with many countries across sub-Saharan Africa and South Asia, so we've tried to make sure that we disseminate the findings of this research. So if there are other constraints, say in more rural clinics or in health systems where you simply don't have the nurses, or nurses don't have the training, or you don't have the equipment, or you have stockouts of medicine, then this won't fix your problems. But in places where you have a minimum level of readiness to provide the service and congestion is key, then scheduling can really make a difference.
2: Many thanks to Professor Sandra Sequeira, the project lead at the International Growth Centre and the London School of Economics. And that's it on Focus on Africa today. If you'd like to share your feedback about the program or suggest stories we should cover, our email address is focusonafrica@bbc.co.uk. If you prefer sending a message, the WhatsApp number is +254 791 269 243. You can get in touch with me on social media at @IamNkechiNna, and that's with double N. This episode was produced by Keegan Seishumba and Caroline Kiambo in Nairobi. Blessing Aderogba was in Lagos. David Nzal is the technical producer, and the senior journalist in charge is Charles Gitonga. Our editors are Daniel Dazier and Mariam Abdullah. I am Nkechi Obonna, and I'll speak to you again soon.

0: This is the BBC World Service answering your questions about the effects of microplastics on our health.
1: A lot of different tissue types across the human body have been analysed. Seemingly, microplastic contaminates all of these tissues.
2: Tiny fragments of plastic are now found almost everywhere. In water, in soil, and even in our bodies.
3: There is a lot of evidence that plastics are causing harm.
4: It feels to me that it would be sensible to reduce your exposure.
2: I'm Claudia Hammond. Join me and a panel of experts to answer your questions about microplastics and our health. Finding out what we know and what we don't.
1: The awareness of it as an issue for human health has only been around for 6 years, really.
4: We're at this early stage where this could be really, really bad. 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
0: The Evidence, Sunday at 11 GMT.
5: Hello, I'm Sarah Mulkerns. This is Sport Today on the BBC World Service, bringing you the sports stories the world is talking about. A new club for Savinho and

0: New name. Savio leaves Manchester City and joins Spurs, so we will have the latest. We'll also be live at the US Open Tennis with Serena Williams and Carlos Alcaraz set to take to the court in the mixed doubles. And there's more off-field trouble for England cricket. We'll explain all on Sport Today in a couple of minutes' time after the BBC News.
1: BBC News with Govinda Gill. In the past half an hour, Canada has announced retaliatory measures against President Trump's 50% tariffs. 2 weeks from now, duties will come in of 15, 25 and 50% on 700 products coming from the United States. The finance minister said Canada stood united in the face of an unprecedented challenge. The UN and Red Cross are warning that the world is dangerously close to fully autonomous weapons killing humans. They're calling for urgent regulation before such weapons proliferate beyond control. AI-enabled drones have become a feature of the wars in Ukraine and the Middle East. US media quoting officials are reporting that the CIA director, John Ratcliffe, is in Moscow for talks. This comes after a US military transport plane was spotted at Moscow's Vnukovo airport, along with a US diplomatic motorcade. Mr. Ratcliffe is one of Mr. Trump's negotiators on trying to end the Ukraine war. Sweden's military has asked the government to expropriate a property owned by a Russian oligarch that's near a strategic naval base. The military says it's a good site for anti-drone defences. There's been widespread criticism of an Israeli MP who tried to smash a memorial to Palestinians during an army-escorted tour of the occupied West Bank. Tzvi Sochot used a sledgehammer to strike the monument to Palestinians killed in the conflict. Police in Zambia have arrested 79 people, including 11 Chinese nationals, after uncovering a suspected cybercrime syndicate in Lusaka. Cell phones, SIM cards and Starlink terminals were seized. Two people have died of measles in Pennsylvania, the first reported in the US state in 35 years. Both were unvaccinated. A US judge rejected the latest attempt by Jeffrey Epstein's associate, Ghislaine Maxwell, to overturn her sex trafficking conviction. BBC News.
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0: Welcome along to the programme this Tuesday with me, Sarah Mulkerns. We have lots to bring you over the next 30 minutes. The final seven spots in this season's Champions League will be decided this Tuesday and Wednesday, so we will bring you the stories from those in with a chance of making it. The mixed doubles is also underway at the US Open. Serena Williams continues her tennis return alongside Carlos Alcaraz, who is back on the court for the first time in 4 months, so we'll be in New York. And there are some strong words from England's cricket captain.
7: If I'm being brutally honest, I'm really hacked off. I'm really disappointed. After last week's performance, we're sat here and we're talking about something nothing related to it at all.
0: Joe Root speaks for the first time after the latest disciplinary issue for his team sees Brydon Carse dropped from the squad. But first on the programme, with 1 week to go until the English transfer window closes, many Premier League clubs are still looking to strengthen their squads before that deadline. Our football reporter Manny Jasmi can bring us right up to date with the latest details and deals, including a Manchester City player moving to Tottenham.
8: Yes, Savinho has moved for an initial $102 million. He's a player Spurs were chasing a year ago, but he had two frustrating seasons at City when he was really at best a reserve. And now he says that as soon as he spoke to the Spurs coach Roberto De Zerbi, he knew he had to go there. At City, he was called Savinho because that was the name on the back of his Brazil shirt, for whom he's made 13 appearances so far. And so he wanted to keep it for good luck. But perhaps after a difficult couple of seasons, he thought his luck had run out. So now he's being called by his actual name, Savio. Here's what the former Spurs defender Stephen Colker makes of the deal.
9: It is a lot of money, but I think he's a real, real good addition to the Spurs team. I think that he's someone who has a lot of potential. We've all seen that in recent years at Man City. Is he the finished product? Yeah, arguably not yet, but that's De Zerbi's job to get the best out of him. And I do believe that he will bring a lot to the team. He's a very direct player, and perhaps that didn't fit the system at Man City, but it certainly will at Spurs.
8: Yeah, I mean, his stats at City are fairly mediocre, 23 goal involvements in 84 games. Is that more of a sign of, firstly, the fact that Pep Guardiola tactically plays in a way that may not have suited him, but also that the players ahead of him were better?
9: I think it's a bit of both. You know, Pep Guardiola, there's been a lot of conversation around how much he changed Grealish as a winger, who was someone who was very, very direct at Aston Villa, joined Man City, and then so often turned back when he received the ball. Pep Guardiola likes his wingers, his forwards, everyone to keep possession. I think what Savinho is really good at is going one against one. He's a really skillful player. We've seen that on many, many occasions. And I think you've also mentioned the players that were ahead of him at Man City. It was tough for him to get, you know, the game time and get the rhythm with the game time and get the confidence that game time gives you. I feel like at Spurs, the manager clearly wants him. When you're paying that kind of money for a player, that suggests he's going to start. And if you look at the Spurs team, I think he's a good addition. And it now also, you know, it might be Tell that sits on the bench. It adds real strength in depth. And I think that's something Spurs have missed in recent years, especially with the injuries.
8: What do they need from him in games?
9: Goals, assists, for sure. And you mentioned his statistics at Man City. I feel like he needs to improve on his goal scoring. I'm sure that's something that he'll be focused on. Assist-wise, he done okay. They need that directness, and I think he will bring that to the team. And then, of course, with the directness, can you then add the end product? You know, we saw Spurs haven't had the best of starts on the weekend. So when he comes in, can he make an instant impact? And as I said, that ultimately you'll be judged now as a forward player on how many goals and assists you make. How many chances can you create? And I feel he's got the ability to do that. It's now just going to be adding that final touch, that final pass to make him into a top world-class player. As I said, I certainly believe he has the potential to be that.
8: Spurs are also in discussions with Manchester City about Omar Marmoush. Would he be used more as a striker, number nine?
9: For me, it'd be a number nine. And then that, you know, obviously raises the question whether Richarlison and Solanke will both stay. You know, that Spurs will have to do some reshuffling if they are able to add Marmoush. But I think, again, he would be another really good addition. You know, Spurs are not holding back, you know. But one thing I would say is, and I'm sure De Zerbi is very aware of this, when you are adding so many players to a squad, we saw it last year with Liverpool, it takes a while for these players to adjust, it takes a while for them to settle, to find the rhythm. So that's something that he's going to have to manage, and manage quickly. He's not got a pre-season now to be able to do that. So whether he does bring in, whether it is Marmoush, whether he is, you know, sending out Richarlison, sending out Solanke, he's going to have to make sure that the players click. And that, for me, is going to be the biggest challenge.
0: Good to hear the thoughts there, former Tottenham defender Stephen Corker talking to you, Manny. What other deals look close to being confirmed then?
8: Well, I mentioned Omar Marmoush. That looks like being a little further away from completion, but it is understood that it is expected to get over the line before the transfer window closes next Tuesday. And with a week to go, the futures of several players like Ollie Watkins, Bradley Barcolor and Nicholas Jackson remain very much uncertain.
0: OK, we'll be talking plenty about them over the coming week. The BBC Sport website and app is where you can stay right up to date with them. You're going to stay with us, Manny, because the final places in this season's Champions League phase are to be decided over the next 2 days. 14 teams are playing for the remaining 7 spots, with the second legs of the playoffs being played on Tuesday and Wednesday. And Manny, we are guaranteed at least one Champions League debutant through today.
8: Yes, Sabah FC, the champions of Azerbaijan, are playing the Israeli champions Hapoel Beersheva shortly. Neither of them have ever played in the Champions League main competition. Beersheva lead 2-1 after the first leg. They're the only Israeli club to have a female owner and have been very strong domestically in the last decade, winning the league 4 times. This isn't the first time that they've reached the Champions League playoff round, But ominously for them, on both previous occasions, they lost the tie after winning the first leg. Like all Israeli teams, they play their home, in inverted commas, international matches abroad because of security reasons. And they have also reached this stage despite losing their best player, the Zambian midfielder Kings Kangwa, who has signed for Panathinaikos. Saba were only formed 9 years ago and are based in the town of Mazazir with a population of around 20,000. Their stadium holds less than half of that. But they did beat the much better known Karabag to the Azerbaijani title last season, possibly taking advantage of Karabag being distracted by their run to the Champions League knockout rounds. Saba means tomorrow in the Azeri language, and perhaps when the sun rises, they might find themselves in the main Champions League competition.
0: Oh, very nicely done, Manu Jasmi. What a way to exit sport today with a line like that. Thank you very much for your time, our football reporter there. That game kicks off in about an hour's time as well, if you want to follow that. Later, the Scottish champions Celtic take on Austrian champions LASK, with the Scottish side taking a 3-0 lead into the second leg in Austria. Celtic boss Martin O'Neill last managed a team in the Champions League 22 years ago. That's before some of the players he now manages were even born. But despite the 3-goal advantage, O'Neill is expecting a tough game.
3: I expect to be put under pressure quite a lot during the course of it, but we just can't sit in there, and that's not our intention at all. I feel as if that we're capable of scoring a goal. That's at least grounds for optimism. I think that it'll be a tough old night for us, but we're capable.
0: Well, Kenny Crawford is covering this game and he joins us on the programme now. Kenny, it's lovely, I'm sure, to have a 3-goal cushion heading into this. But, you know, Martin O'Neill will be wary, won't he? Because the opponents, they had 2 goals ruled out for offside in the first leg.
10: Yeah, the Austrian champions looked really good, Sarah, in spells, even although they lost 3-0. And I think everyone at Celtic Park, of a Celtic persuasion and beyond, were pleasantly surprised at how comfortable it ended up being for Celtic in terms of on paper with that 3-goal advantage, and the quality of the goals for Celtic as well. 3 absolute beauties from the edge of the box. But as you said, LASK looked as if they could score a few as well, and on another night they could have had a couple, 2 goals disallowed, and even in the second half they had a few forays forward which with a better finish could have resulted in a goal as well. So I think what Martin O'Neill is saying is that they're not going to sit in, they're going to go for it at times, but they'll just need to make sure that LASK don't get an early goal. It's so often said in football, isn't it, don't concede early. But I think the fact that the Austrians are capable, if they got that early goal, it would really give them a real confidence boost at the start, which could put Celtic on the ropes. But it looks as if Celtic have got enough to get over the line if they can score once tonight.
0: Yeah. I mean, it feels like an obvious and perhaps a silly question, but how important would Champions League qualification be to Celtic and the season ahead?
10: It sets the tone for the absolute whole of the season, Sarah. Last season is the perfect comparison because they lost over 2 legs to Khairat Almaty of Kazakhstan at the same stage. It was 0-0 in both legs and then they lost in penalties. And that started months of angst for Celtic and their supporters. There was unhappiness about lack of transfer activity, which meant the squad was not at the strongest for that Champions League playoff, and that rolled on to a season where there was managerial changes aplenty, and they eventually just got over the line with snatching the league title from Hearts, which meant that Martin O'Neill had turned things around dramatically. But if they can get off on the right foot in the Champions League this season, get through the playoff, which it looks like they have 1 foot in the Champions League phase already with this 3-0 advantage, but if they can finish off the job straight away by getting in there, it's a £15 million approximately windfall, and that boosts the coffers. Celtic are in a good financial position already. They've already spent a lot more than they have this time last summer on some players of Champions League quality, and that is seeming to be paying dividends just now, because Camilo Duran, one of those buys that they brought in from Karabag for just around about £5 million. So in current football terms, not loads, but he scored twice against LASK, and that shows that by buying quality, it can end up getting you the important results.
0: Yeah. Just finally, before we let you go, Kenny, it was just such a dream return for Martin O'Neill last season. It will be 22 years since he last managed in the Champions League. So what do you think it would mean to him if he was able to get Celtic back there?
10: Yeah, I think it would just be unbelievable for him because, as you say, 22 years since he last managed in the Champions League. There are players like Aidan McGeady, who I read he gave a Champions League debut to back in that era, that are now pundits on the radio now, and they're seeing their former manager still at the age of 74 manage teams potentially in the Champions League. And that is amazing. Show of his longevity, and he obviously has the Midas touch in terms of Celtic as well, how much he turned around last season. He's made sure the board have been willing to spend money this season to get off on the right foot, and then he's got that really positive result in the first leg, and it seems like he's going to be able to get the job done and enjoy that next spell of Champions League football management. But as he keeps underlining as well, they are nowhere yet in terms of sealing the tie. They've got to get through this 90 minutes and make sure they do the job, or else all that talk of managing in the Champions League bites the dust. But you've got to admit, Sarah, it looks like Celtic are in a good position. It's a much better position than they would have thought they'd be in, I think, at half time in this tie. And they've got to make the most of that.
0: Yeah, absolutely. Thank you very much for your time, Kenny. Appreciate it. Enjoy the match.
10: Thank you very much. Good to speak to you.
0: Kenny Crawford there, who is covering the game this evening. And just to let you know as well, Norwegian side Bodø/Glimt, they are aiming to reach the league phase for the second successive season after their debut season ended in the round of 16. They have a 3-1 advantage heading into their home leg against the Dutch club NEC.
6: Live on the BBC World Service, this is Sport Today with Sarah Mulcairns.
0: Right, let's talk tennis now, and we'll head to New York where the US Open mixed doubles is underway at the final Grand Slam of the year. Now, the event was revamped last year to include single stars in a bid to attract more attention to the format, and this year sees a star-studded entry list including the 23-time Grand Slam singles champion Serena Williams teaming up with Carlos Alcaraz, who is making his return from injury. Our tennis correspondent Russell Fuller is at Flushing Meadows first, joins us now. So Russell, remind us of how this new version works at the US Open then.
11: So this, Sarah, is a two-day event which takes place prior to the US Open kicking off properly, if you like, with the main draw of the singles on Sunday. 16 teams involved, as you said, primarily featuring stars from the singles world. Today's first and second round matches have the potential to be over fairly quickly because they're the best of three sets, but those sets are the first of four games, and if they split those first two sets, there's a 10-point tiebreak played in lieu of a third set. So matches could be over in around about 40 minutes, and then in many cases players will almost remain on court to play their quarterfinal match, and if they are successful there, they'll come back for the semi-finals and potentially final, which takes place on Wednesday evening here in New York.
0: And it has been quite controversial, especially with doubles specialists, hasn't it?
11: Very much so, because last year the doubles specialists were virtually forgotten. Sara Errani and Andrea Vavasori of Italy were the defending champions. They weren't even sure they were going to get into the draw last year, but they squeezed in eventually and proved their point magnificently by going on and beating all these singles pairings and winning the title. "This is for all the doubles players who couldn't play the tournament," said Errani after they won. "We have been on a mission," Vavasori added. And they also called out the organisers for what they felt was a profoundly wrong move. It's a little bit different this time round, Sarah, because Errani and Vavasori, as defending champions, are in the main draw. But there was a qualifying competition yesterday which has allowed another two or three pairs of double specialists to take on the singles players today.
0: OK, well, some of those singles players that everybody will know about would be Novak Djokovic and Aryna Sabalenka. I know they're in action right now on the court. How are they getting on?
11: Yes, and they are playing doubles specialists, and in fact two world number one players in Britain's Henry Patton and Katerina Siniakova of the Czech Republic. Novak Djokovic with Aryna Sabalenka. Sabalenka has won an Australian Open women's doubles title before. Djokovic has rarely played mixed doubles in his career, and they've won the first set by 4-1, and it's level at 2-2 in the second set. And I would say the evidence is that Sabalenka and Djokovic are taking this very seriously. They don't look as if they're playing in an exhibition, which many people have accused this mixed doubles event of becoming.
0: Okay, I know later on we're going to see Serena Williams teaming up with Carlos Alcaraz in this, so Williams returning obviously to the US Open, but intriguingly Alcaraz back after that 4 months out with injury. How much do you think we can judge or see from him ahead of the start then of the singles?
11: Well, I think it depends how many matches he gets, because if he is playing a couple of matches today and then another one or two tomorrow, we'll get a better idea of how he's playing. If it's all over in 40 minutes today, then it will be hard to draw too many conclusions. But it is wonderful for everybody in the sport to see him back on a court for the first time since Barcelona in April. That wrist injury was very, very worrying. No one was at all sure whether he would make the US Open. He took the late decision to play. Yannick Sinner, who's had a knee problem, took the opposite decision at the end of last week and decided he wasn't quite ready for best of five set Grand Slam tennis.
0: So there's no Yannick Sinner. We're unsure what the form is for Alcaraz. Novak Djokovic, he's looking good on the court so far in the mixed doubles. He's looking to win a record-breaking 25th singles titles in terms of Grand Slams. So the 20-time Grand Slam champion Roger Federer says Djokovic can't be discounted even at the age of 39.
12: I feel like whenever Novak enters any tournament for that matter or a major, he'll be in it with a shot. Anyway, that's my opinion. You know, I have very high regards of Novak. I've seen what he can do. He's done it in every place and, you know, at the highest of levels. So I always think that as long as he's in the draw, there is a chance. And I think that's also one of the reasons he's still playing, because he actually truly must believe that he can still do it. And that's my opinion too. And it's amazing that he's still going. I'm very impressed.
0: High praise from a very classy Roger Federer, as always, as expected. But Russell, what do you make of Djokovic's chances in the singles?
11: I think he'll struggle in the heat and humidity of New York. He said after losing his first match, the only one since Wimbledon in Cincinnati, to the world number 50, Thiago Tirante, that he is dealing with an underlying health condition and has been for the last couple of years, which makes it particularly challenging for him in the heat and humidity, which we very much associate New York and the US Open with in late summer here. So it will be a struggle for him to win seven best of five set matches, but he has reached six of the last seven Grand Slam semi-finals. And if one of Carlos Alcaraz and Yannick Sinner is missing, then clearly Novak Djokovic's chances go up.
0: We will see. Russell Fuller, thank you so much for joining us. We will hear plenty more from Russell over the coming 3 weeks with the US Open, starting with that mixed doubles today in New York. One more tennis line to bring you before we move on. Former Wimbledon champion Markéta Vondrousova has appealed to the Court of Arbitration for Sport against her 4-year ban for refusing an anti-doping test. Vondrousova was handed the ban in June after the International Tennis Integrity Agency charged her with denying a doping control officer entry to her home to conduct an out-of-competition test. Her suspension is due to end in June 2030. OK, let's move on to cricket now, because England cricket captain Joe Root has been speaking today. It is a day after the bowler Brydon Carse was stood down from the squad for the second test against Pakistan this week. This all follows an investigation which is being launched by the cricket regulator after Carse was briefly placed under arrest and subsequently de-arrested on a night out with his Durham teammates at the weekend. Root brought forward his media duties by a day ahead of that Pakistan test, and the England captain didn't hold back on his frustration.
7: If I'm being brutally honest, I'm really hacked off. I'm really disappointed that after last week's performance, we're sat here and we're talking about something nothing related to it at all. In terms of the incident itself, it's obviously with the regulator. There's not a lot I can say on it. It's in their hands now. I've spoken to Brydon. When I first found out, my first concern was him as a person. As someone I've spent a lot of time with, been involved in this dressing room, you obviously develop personal relationships with players. I don't think I'm speaking out of turn by saying he's very upset, been very apologetic and understands his actions. And I'm sure when he gets his chance, he will say that himself. But it's not the isolated incident itself. I think it's the fact that we continually keep making stupid mistakes away from the game, and it's detracting from what we're doing on the field.
0: So that was Joe Root speaking today. Our cricket correspondent, Stefan Schemmelt, was there, joins us now. And there's lots to go at within this. But maybe firstly, Stefan, interesting that usually the captain does the media the day before the test match, but he brought it forward. So do you think it was about this particular situation?
13: Well, he clearly had something to say, didn't he, Sarah? He wanted something to get off his chest. Look, we've had quite a few of these press conferences in the past year where someone wearing an England badge has been wheeled out to explain a late-night misdemeanour. It could have been the director of cricket, Rob Key, or the ECB chief executive, Richard Gould. But they're in a bit of a tricky process, a tricky position, because they'd be talking about a process and investigation effectively into one of their employees. And there's also a sense that Joe Root's almost the only acceptable face of English cricket at the moment. He struck the right tone. You could arguably say it's the best example of leadership we've seen in the English game for some time. And he really proved, one test match into his second reign as captain, that this is his team now.
0: Did you expect him to come out as strongly as he did and show that frustration and annoyance and anger on his sleeve like that?
13: Oh, you'll have been in press conferences over and over again, weren't you, Sarah, where you're thinking, what are they going to say today? Are they going to give us a line? First sentence Joe Root came out with I am really hacked off. And he wanted to be talking about cricket. England beat Pakistan at Headingley last week in his first test match back in charge. Before that game, he asked for his teammates to be good role models and good human beings. Well, only one test match in, here he is talking about another off-field matter. Hacked off. You don't hear that very often, do you, when someone's talking about their teammates?
0: No, absolutely, you don't. And so I wonder then, how does he now tackle that within that dressing room, within that squad? Because whatever has gone on in the past, it's now on him, isn't it?
13: It is. And I go back to that point that it really does feel like Joe Root's team now. And some people are questioning, you know, why has Joe Root been chosen to take on the captaincy for the second time? Well, today, I think he showed it, didn't he? He showed that he is the man that England need right now. What can we expect to happen next? Well, he mentioned that investigation by the cricket regulator. What punishments are available to the regulator? Well, there's a precedent being set. Harry Brook was in his own nightclub incident back in October. He was fined just over £50,000. He didn't miss any cricket. Ben Stokes and Gus Atkinson, they were involved in a nightclub incident in June. They were effectively suspended for one test match. So that's where we're in for what Cars could face. But selection will be an interesting one, and that's where Root comes in. Mm-hmm. He won't have anything to do with a sanction, but he might say, I don't want this guy near my team. That's something that will be revealed in time.
0: Yeah, we might be able to fit this in quickly, but this is former England captain Michael Vaughan saying strong punishment may be needed.
14: Someone's going to have to get a punishment that sends a shiver down the whole England cricket team. And that's not just the team, it's right down through to the programme. So everyone knows that if you misbehave or you bring any kind of bad reputation onto this team, you know what's going to come. I would feel for Brydon Carse if he's the one that, if you like, takes the rap of what's happened in the last 9 months. But I guess somewhere, somehow, something has to be done to set that precedent that they're just not going to stand for this kind of behaviour anymore.
0: We're nearly out of time, Stefan, but that's the pressure that's now going to be on, isn't it?
13: And that's what all eyes are going to be on. What is going to happen to Brydon Carse from a procedural point of view, and what happens in his future as an England cricketer?
0: Excellent stuff. Stefan Schemmelt, thank you so much for joining us on the programme. Our cricket correspondent reacting to the ongoing disciplinary issues within the England cricket team. You can read more on the website on that. Just one line of football transfers to bring you before we go. Manchester United have completed the signing of the Brighton midfielder Carlos Baleba in a deal worth up to £70 million. There will be more on that shortly on the BBC Sport website and the app. But for me and the team here on Sport Today, thank you very much for listening, and we will talk to you again soon. Bye for now.
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0: ECOWAS National Office wonna kondir Lady Gambia do. 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
1: You from the Gambia.
0: West Coast.
2: Mr. Sen concluded the Regional Child Protection Forum. And who were the participants?
3: Okay. Like I said, in each of the countries where PAPEF is being implemented, we work directly with the Ministry of Gender. Mm-hmm. In some countries, the name is slightly different. For instance, in Guinea-Bissau, it's called the Ministry of Family, I believe.
2: Yeah.
3: Something like that. But in all the four countries, our main focus is to work with the Land Ministry of Gender or Children or Family,
2: mm-hmm.
3: and supporting to strengthen child protection. As you may know, mm-hmm. in all these countries, we have something that is common. The rights of children still needs, there's a long way, you know, even though so much effort has been done, but we're seeing so many children out in the street begging.
2: Yeah.
3: We're seeing also that there are a lot of children in informal learning centers called the Quranic centers,
2: mm-hmm.
3: That their condition is such that they're out begging,
2: yeah.
3: you know, because there's not much regulation
2: mm-hmm.
3: Done in most of, almost all of these countries mm-hmm. to ensure that these centers where the children are regulated to the point that their rights are not being violated. We've also seen in these four countries and a lot of child trafficking happening, a lot of child abuse happening, child labor. So PAPEF came in mm-hmm. as a result of all this.
2: Strengthening the regional collaboration.
3: Strengthening mainly the regional collaboration between these countries.
2: Mm-hmm.
3: Because as you may know, efforts to cope some of these atrocities I'm talking about
2: mm-hmm.
3: cannot be done by one country.
2: Yeah.
3: For instance, we have seen that in the case of FGMC, there has been emerging trends. For instance, Gambia now that the laws are more stringent,
2: yeah.
3: Other measures have been taken by the people. They would go to other countries where the laws are a bit loose.
2: They even go cross border and
3: yes,
2: do FGM.
3: Exactly.
2: Since the laws there are very, not strict as
3: not as strict. Mm. So it takes countries coming together to have common laws to protect children.
2: Exactly.
3: So that is what one of the major issues that we discussed during
2: the
3: this forum, to see how we can strengthen, how countries can really strengthen their cooperation to ensure that some of these issues are managed.
2: Mm-hmm.
3: Yeah, because if one country even is to excel, like in the case of the Gambia, that we have laws really,
2: mm-hmm.
3: you know, banning FGMC, without the same thing happening in the other countries, you may find Gambians going, leaving the Gambia
2: mm-hmm.
3: and going to those other countries,
2: yeah.
3: neighboring countries
2: mm-hmm.
3: to, do the same, perform the same act and then come back
2: home. Come back, yeah.
3: Yeah, but if the same law applies,
2: across
3: the board in all these countries, then we may guarantee the welfare, the safety of the children. Yes.
2: Absolutely. That's really important. It's,
3: yeah.
2: As much as you want to protect yourself, you're
3: mm-hmm.
2: not protected if your neighbor is still having
3: exactly,
2: the same problem.
3: Exactly.
2: That we need the collaboration.
3: Exactly.
2: To make sure that we're all protected.
3: And it goes across not only for FGMC, it goes along.
2: Beyond that.
3: Trafficking of the children,
2: mm-hmm.
3: Trafficking of the children, child labor, you know. All these things.
2: It's a lot of issues.
3: So we really need to come together as
2: mm-hmm.
3: governments
2: mm-hmm.
3: Under ECOWAS
2: mm-hmm.
3: to work together towards ending this.
2: So we come to Oli. We have seen that some of the team, maybe you can tell us the team and some of the issues that were discussed during this forum in your capacity as the Director of Child's Affairs at the Ministry of Gender?
4: All right, thank you very much, Ami. Good afternoon, listeners. The forum was very important, very timely. Mm-hmm. Of course, it was follow-up, sort of, because in 2022, there was a forum that was held, and it was attended by member state of the ECOWAS that are implementing
2: was
4: the...
2: Was that in the Gambia? Or
4: yes, it was held in the Gambia.
2: Okay. So this is the second forum?
4: Yes, this is the second. Mm-hmm. This is the second forum. And it was attended by the both countries that are implementing the perfect project, that is the Gambia, as mentioned by Auntie Marie, and Senegal, Guinea-Bissau, and Guinea-Conakry, and came together and made commitment. And then there was this declaration that was adopted, called the Banjul Declaration. These member countries that are implementing the project made commitments in ensuring that children are protected from all forms of violence and exploitation, which includes strengthening, you know, child protection institutions, I mean, legal frameworks, you know, and every other stuff that is geared towards the protection of children in the Gambia, which includes child marriages, you know, child labor, in particular, children on the move, children that are, you know, crossing borders, moving around, and are exposed to a lot of risks and exploitation, particularly we are at the center of discussion. How can we come together as member states to ensure that these children are protected, to ensure that all sort of these issues of moving around as children is eliminated or is prevented in our countries, because we share borders, we share a lot in common, especially with regards to Senegal and the Gambia. We have a lot of cross borders where children can just use to enter
2: and
4: from one country to another.
2: Mm.
4: So it was kind of the most of the center of discourse on how can we come together to strengthen, collaborate together to ensure that these children are protected from abuse and exploitation.
2: So is it safe to say that the major issue discussed during that forum was the issue of child on the move? Because that's the major, from what you said, that's the key word I'm picking, child on the move. Because if you're moving from Senegal to Gambia, and one thing I would observe, Auntie Marie, before you come to, I would like to acknowledge the presence of my co-host, Musa Sawane. Musa, thank you for joining us.
5: Yes, Aminata, good afternoon, ladies. Good afternoon, madam. Apologies for coming very late. I think it's over 10 minutes.
2: You're on time.
5: But we are engaged at the office, but I decided to join Aminata, who is doing a fantastic job with the program. And it's great to talk about this. And I have been copied in some of the email correspondence with on PAPEF. Mm-hmm. But it's great to hear it from the horse's mouth and to hear what you're doing to ensure that our children are protected. And I can say that's why I even come and see, listen, and also ask some of the questions that I think, particularly we can solve the children on the move thing. You know, I think I've seen it, you know, in Farafini. I don't know. I think it's rampant there, but it's very good to be here with you, and we look forward to the discussion. Aminata.
2: Yeah. So you already mentioned you have a declaration, Banjul Declaration, you call it. But before you come to the declaration, there's issue that I observe, especially. In the Gambia, because that's where I know. You know. most of the children on the move are those that are sent to Dara. Mm-hmm. Then maybe for one reason or the other, they decide to come back. Mm-hmm. Or not fully come back, but then hang around somewhere.
3: Mm-hmm.
2: So, you know, is that the case in other member states or is that only in the Gambia?
5: Before you answer that, Aminata, what is children on the move?
4: Those are those children that are moving around.
5: Okay.
4: And they are not accompanied. They are not moving with an adult.
5: They're loitering.
4: They're loitering. Mm. Maybe moving from one country to another, and they are on. They don't know. Even some of them don't even know where they come. Their final destination. They're just moving around, and they are unaccompanied children.
5: Mm.
4: We can say, Aminata, we can go back to your question, like you said, whether it's like every other country is having. You know, every country is unique.
2: Yeah.
4: But we can say we have a lot in common when it comes to these children in the move, especially us and Senegal.
2: Yeah.
4: Most of the children that comes to us, normally we receive these children at the Ministry of Gender when Yes, we receive them. We provide protection for them. We provide shelter for them, and they try to reunite them with their family, trace their families, and reunite them with their families. So most of them, they are sent to the Daras at a very tender age. Now, when they come, when they have gone from there, most of them, they don't even know where their children, where their parents are. They cannot locate their final destination. So what we do when they are brought to us, most of the time, is the police that will bring them, make referrals to us, and then we try to take them to our shelter, and then try to trace the family. Then we try to reunite them. But every country's situation is unique. But it's very common with us and Senegal.
2: Because there is a time, I don't know how true is this though, that they say that most of the Gambians, that the children in the Gambia, that you see are moving, are not the Gambian, they are Senegalese children. That either one way or the other, run from there, and then, you know, they refuse to go back. But that's just a speculation.
5: Let's hear from them. What did the data tell you?
3: Yes, I think, most of the Gambians, Gambians, I think they're more comfortable saying
2: it's Senegalese children.
3: Children.
2: I want to take responsibility.
3: You know, but in all reality, they are Gambian children. There are some, though, just like we were discussing previously, there are some people who would also send in their children from neighboring countries to learn the Quran, just as Gambians are sending their own children to the neighboring countries also to learn the Quran. So you find a mix there. But the majority of the children we find in the Gambia, they are Gambian children. They may be children from another region, you know, to the next. And like my colleague Ule has said, some of them are just loitering. They have they have run away from the Dara. They have no destination. They may be following a group, you know, and it's the group that dictates
2: where they will
3: where they go. And the important thing to note is the work of the various actors, like she mentioned, the police are very key in this. Immigration is. We also have a partner, SIDAC. Normally, they do the reintegration of the children. It would be interesting to know that when we see children, we can have children all the way from Nigeria, from Guinea-Bissau. From Guinea-Bissau, from Senegal. So we have a partner, SIDAC, and normally when that happens, SIDAC belongs to an CSO, an association called West Africa Network. It's kind of a network, and it's present in all these countries in the ECOWAS region. So all they do is about that. Reintegration of the children. So they would do the family tracing. Like, for instance, if we have a Guinea-Bissau child here, the West African Network partner here in the Gambia would contact the partner in Guinea-Bissau. So they would do, at the level of Guinea-Bissau, they would do the family tracing and all. Once they are able to establish the family, then from Gambia, they would do the reintegration. And then through the partner, SIDAC, to the West Africa Network Association in Guinea-Bissau, they are able to do to reintegrate the child.
2: So let's go back to the Banjul Declaration. What is it about? What is the resolution that was agreed by member states? Especially at the ministry, I think the ministers were here at the final day to do. You know, so what was the outcome of that?
4: All right,
2: we can go ahead.
4: Okay, thank you. The Banjul Declaration was sort of a commitment that was made by ministers of the ECOWAS countries that are implementing the PERFECT project. They commit to strengthen legal frameworks, to capacitize institutions, to recognize the fact that they are member states of the countries that sign or are signatories to this UN Convention on the Rights of the Child and the African Charter on the Rights of the and Welfare of the Child, which all, I mean, commit member states to ensure that children are protected from all forms of violence and exploitation. And also, I mean, to ensure that they put up coordination mechanisms to ensure they come together as member states or regional actors to ensure children are protected from all violence, forms of violence and exploitation, and also put up a political will thought that we have the strength enough to ensure we achieve our goals as member state to protect children from from violence. We know that children are facing violence from every angle, every whether it's known or unknown. Every minute, child is violated. Child's right is violated, whether it is physical, whether it is whatsoever,
6: or emotional,
4: mentally, or psychological. Children keep facing violence. So how can we come as countries who said a lot in common
5: as a region,
4: to ensure that we share bilaterals, we have bilateral, multilaterals, and ensure that children have protection that they deserve. As
6: was there any step to ensure that there's bilateral already started? It has started, or just a declaration that they make at the university?
3: Okay. It's important to note, I think Ule briefly mentioned that this is the second forum. We had the same forum, a similar one, in 2022.
6: In Banjul.
3: Yes, that was when it was started. And the principal objective of this forum, the 2025 forum, is to come back to the commitments that the governments
6: made,
3: represented at that forum, made, to see what the level of implementation was as it regards the commitments that they have made in 2022. So it was very interesting that each of the countries gave a presentation on how far they have gone, what improvements have been made from 2022 to 2025. And in 2022 we had Niger was part of the forum, and Mali. But this time around we couldn't have Niger, because Niger is no longer the part of ECOWAS, as well as the PAPEF program. The same thing as Mali, because of the sanctions. So they are not, so we don't have Niger and Mali with us. But the countries that were represented, the four countries, were able to present to the forum the progress that they have made from 2022 to 25, as well as also share best practices and the challenges as well that they had in the course of implementing the declaration that was done in 2022.
5: Okay. But if I may ask, why 2022 then 2025? What happened? Is it an annual? Is it not an annual forum, or is it not a? How do you organize the forum, if I may ask? Is it based on

0: You have a director.
1: Director of Children's
0: Children's
1: Affairs,
0: Affairs.
1: a representative of the Children's National Assembly, a representative of the National Human Rights Commission in that country, a representative of also
0: AU, Africa.
1: AU, yeah, we had one representative, but in country they came. And then we had also the, a representative from the West African Network from the four countries, as well as the chairpersons of the projects in these four countries. So we are talking about, and we invited as far as AU,
0: and the human rights institutions.
1: And exactly.
2: Yes.
1: This is a huge number, not to mention the national participants. As well. So it's something that probably we may think of it later on as an annual activity.
0: Every 3 or 5 years.
1: Yes, but I think also to give time
0: for the implementation
2: of the
0: adopted Banjul Declaration.
1: Exactly.
2: Okay.
0: Was there any, sorry to cut it, was there any timeline to this declaration that you just signed?
1: No. For the previous one, no. We did not, and for this one as well, we are not saying come 2027
2: this
1: we want
2: happen.
1: To come back again or this should happen, you know. So,
2: but
1: I think three years is a
0: plus.
1: Good, you know.
2: We hope. I know you might have discussed with Aminata in terms of what PAPEF is doing to mitigate this children on the move and all that. I just want to ask, out of curiosity, in the Gambia, which region do you have this issue more? If I may just ask, because I'm asking on behalf of someone listening and is curious, who wants to know?
0: The line.
2: We might want to do that, because I know it's an issue that, you know, people want to know. And as Amina rightly said,
1: yes.
2: Some are in denial. They are saying this is not Gambian. They are not Gambian. So that's why it's good to hear from you that give you real-time data and to know that, oh, this thing is prevalent in this particular region. It's happening. Because myself, when traveling, you see kids coming around your cars, coming and begging and all that thing. So, but it's difficult to share because it's at the border. It's difficult to say whether they're Gambians or they're Senegalese. So if maybe you can tell us that, no, these are Gambians. Yes, you have said so. And we've said, okay, most of them are coming from this Daras and this. But is it, one, two questions. Which region? And two, is it only prevalent in the Daras? Or there's some sector that are not only Dara, but there are children on the move? And the third one is... I just remembered. The third one is, Amiata, if you see, we do see kids nowadays that should have been in school are now selling on the street. Along the Latikunda, going to Latikunda, for instance, in your car or something, you see the key coming with banana. I know it's, I don't know what the law says onto that, right? But I think they should be in school. That's their right. I think in our laws, it's their right to be in school.
0: Their provisions.
2: Irrespective of the financial situation of any parents or the family, the child has the right to be in school. So how do you navigate all these things, right? And as I said, I'm not asking as a government official. I'm asking as someone who is listening in the car driving and is curious to know this.
0: Curious to know. Before you come, I can remember during the
2: another one, right?
0: We had just at the same point that you just mentioned. We had the representative of Department of Labor, and he was really keen.
2: Yes.
0: Of child
2: labor.
0: He was really keen because the government at first does not identify or does not specifically say child labor. So you can't talk about issue of child without mentioning child labor.
2: Yeah.
0: So that's something that we don't actually pay attention much because there's no law to define what child labor is in
2: child
0: the
2: labor, exactly.
0: But something that's
2: exactly.
0: very important and we need to take notes, especially the director that is sitting here, you know, you should do something about
2: who is
0: that.
2: Our colleague anyway.
0: Yes. No, but right now we are not doing official.
2: Yes. We are speaking on behalf of someone listening.
0: Yes.
3: Okay. For the issue of children on the move.
2: Yes.
3: In most hot, we call them hot zone areas.
2: Yes, I've heard that before.
3: Hot zones area.
2: Okay.
3: Looking at the most prevalent regions, we are looking at North Bank and the LRR.
2: North Bank and Elara.
3: Elara. We've seen that children on the move are mostly concentrated in that area.
2: Okay.
3: Looking at their geographical location too. where you have a lot of borders.
2: Borders.
3: And some of them will say, most of the children, they come to the Gambia. For example, they come to Amdalai, and they'd be there until in the evening and then go back. You know, it's just walk, it's walking distance where you can just come and then you go back.
2: To Kara, for instance. Okay.

0: example.
1: Okay.
0: Yeah, but then the most hot zone areas is those two regions at
1: Okay.
0: home, but followed by most some maybe Sierra could be the third, could be the
1: The
0: third
1: third
0: most
1: zone.
0: affected. Yes, and that is why we used to have some host families in LRR and NBR, where these children on the move, when they are received by our regional officers, they are taken to these host families and they are sheltered there while their families are, I mean, traced and are integrated. Yes.
1: Okay.
0: Yeah. So coming to the
1: second question.
0: Second question, the issue of the child labor.
1: Yeah.
0: Well, at the level of our ministry, we have not been doing that much now.
1: Okay.
0: But then even 2 weeks back, we had a discussion, a meeting with the Ministry of Employment through the Department of Labor to ensure that we put off mechanisms and structures in ensuring, I mean, child labor is prevented in this country, because it's something that is, I can't say it's emerging issue.
1: Mm-hmm.
0: It's something that has been going on.
1: Mm-hmm.
0: It's the Children Act, it is prohibited there,
1: mm-hmm.
0: but that the implementation, we can say it's
1: an issue.
0: That is an issue.
1: Mm.
0: But there also, maybe there could be certain provision that can be added in the law that can strengthen the enforcement of this child labor issue. We are in the process of repealing the Children's Act, and we are going to make sure as strict measures are taken to ensure that children are protected in this country.
1: Exactly.
0: Yeah.
1: But that suffices, because as I said, we are also the ministry responsible for labor, you know, the department of...
2: we are not...
1: She's comfortable now.
2: We are not here at that. So
1: yes, madam.
3: Yes, I think there has been a lot of discussion around to what extent would you say this is child labor.
1: Yes. Exactly.
3: You know, if maybe a child is helping out with the parents or... you know, doing some kind of work.
1: Yes.
3: There has been a lot of questions around that. And I think the law also is not very...
4: silent. It's silent about it.
3: You know, yeah.
1: It's careful.
3: It's very, but I think a good opportunity we have is now that we are about looking at the Children's Act 2005.
1: Okay.
3: It will give us the opportunity to look at these provisions clearly and be able to make a point, you know, with consultations and all as to what constitutes what
1: and best
3: constitutes,
1: practices.
3: Yes, you know, child labor. And I think you ask an important question around the children we see on the move. Mm-hmm. Are they all from the diaspora?
1: Yes.
3: And I think we have conducted monitoring visits, which pointed to the fact that the greater number of children we have been in contact with are from the Daras.
1: Mm.
3: But nonetheless, there are pockets of them also who are out in the streets because of family conflict.
1: Mm.
3: Yes.
4: In the Gambia?
3: In the Gambia. We have seen children who ran away from home because there is family conflict. The mother is married to somebody who's not the father, and the relationship is not very
4: cordial,
3: you know, cordial between the father and this child, and as a result, the child would run away. You know, we have seen issues around that, and then again, we also have seen a good number of children also. We call them the, you know, the economic migrants who would, you know, come from Guinea-Bissau at a certain point, maybe during the holidays.
4: Okay.
3: Come from maybe Guinea-Bissau or the, you know, the neighboring countries, because they're looking for work, you know, looking for something to do to get some money to help them maybe as at the time.
1: Now, let me disturb you a bit. If someone can leave Guinea-Bissau to come to Gambia, what is the definition of a children then, of a child at that level?
3: No, these are children. You would be
1: surprised. At what age?
3: You would be surprised, maybe in their 14, 16, 15, 11.
1: Their child?
3: 11.
1: That is a teenager, huh?
3: Yes.
4: Well, still is a child.
1: Huh?
3: Yes.
0: As per the UNCRC and the African Charter and our Children's Act,
1: what is
0: the from 0 to 18.
1: 18,
0: yeah. Once you turn 18, you are now an adult.
3: Yeah.
0: You can
3: the ones
0: from
3: we're
0: zero
3: talking
0: to 17.
3: About, they are
4: teens, but they are
3: under 18. under 18, from maybe 11, 10.
0: Yeah.
3: You know, we've seen during the COVID,
1: mm-hmm.
3: We had a number of Gambians also.
1: Yes.
3: Who we found in, who were found in Senegal.
1: Mm-hmm.
3: And I think the youngest would be around, I think, 8 at the time.
1: Uh-huh.
3: And we came across situations where children have run away from the Dara for more than a year, and even the parent here did not know until the children were brought back.
1: And to them, their child has been educated.
3: Yes.
1: So in one instance, Amir, I just want to ask, you know, they say prevention is better than cure.
0: Yeah.
1: That's a common saying, right? Is there any way in among the program, the PAPEF, the child, that you try to prevent people from taking their kids to these kind of places? Do you have those programs instead of trying to solve the problem, or do you work with partners, stakeholders that try to solve the problem to ensure that parents just don't wake up and take their kids to places that now those people, for instance, cannot even feed the kids, and they have to sometimes let the kids go and look for food at some point and go back to Dara, or at some point there's no food in that Dara itself and the kid had to run away, for instance. So do we try it as a government? Inclusive ourselves. Now, this time it's not only you, it's inclusive ourselves, right? Now, I'm speaking like as a government. Do we try to ensure that we have parents to sensitize people, to understand that there's no free lunch in the world anymore? To say, oh, I have a lot of kids and I don't want to pay it, I don't want to take, I cannot afford their school fees. Okay, I take this to this Dara, I take this to that Dara, I just scatter
0: them
1: so that I cannot have expenditure to curtail my expenditure. Some do this for that reason, not particularly because of religious inclination. Mm-hmm. It's because of the economic reasons. Mm-hmm. So do we have those programs?
0: I think before Auntie Mary will come.
1: Yes, Auntie Mary.
0: I will repeat what, because this is not the first time we're having child protection discussion in this forum.
1: Mm-hmm.
0: When we had Auntie Mary and Mr. Keda here,
1: yes.
0: That was one of the questions I asked Mr. Keda.
1: Okay.
0: And the answer was,
1: yes.
0: In as much as you want to take your child to a place to study.
1: Mm-hmm. Yes.
0: If you take your child to a conventional school.
1: Yes.
0: You pay school fees.
1: Mm-hmm. Yes.
0: You buy a uniform.
1: Exactly.
0: And all
1: necessary. Economic reasons.
0: Exactly. Mm-hmm. So now why is the knife? You send you that same child to another Dara, you call it.
3: Mm-hmm.
1: Yes.
0: You refuse to do anything.
3: Mm-hmm.
0: Just unfold your hand.
1: Exactly.
0: And you know the child's going to eat.
1: Exactly.
0: Mm-hmm. The child has need.
1: Yes.
0: The child will fall sick.
1: Exactly.
0: Mm-hmm. So who's going to take care of that child for you?
1: Exactly. Mm-hmm. So
0: that's where Mr. Keda also suggested that for the government, which Musa, I'm putting on to ensure that Children's Affairs,
1: okay.
0: To ensure that these daras have been modernized.
1: Mm-hmm.
0: Just the way, you know, he even mentioned that before, the Arabic school were not, you know,
1: organized.
0: Mm-hmm. Very so organized. To try and organize these daras, mm-hmm. to have structures, if I'm correct, I think they already have they did a study. Mm-hmm. Daras.
1: Oh yeah.
0: We call it a study.
3: Profiling.
0: Exactly. They did profile to see the daras, where they are, how many students they have, mm-hmm. so they can use this information. Mm-hmm. Make sure these daras, they have been modernized. They have a structure. They have a system where each parent bringing your child there, you need to pay a fee.
1: Yeah.
0: First, that would ensure that the child level we are advocating for is being minimized, because we cannot stop it at once, but we can minimize it through such initiatives.
3: Mm-hmm.
0: If it's modernized and then they make in a formal way. Each child will be registered, and the social welfare also have the chance to be able to visit and then see the condition of these children as they are living. Because now it's going to be a form of boarding school.
1: Mm-hmm. Mm-hmm.
0: Yeah. So that's just what I recall from what Mr. Keda said. I hope he's listening.
1: yes, he is. And basically, before we throw it to you also, Auntie Marie and Director, it's the issue of formalization, as Aminata said. To formalize these things.
3: Mm-hmm.
1: It's difficult sometimes. The mental shift has to happen. Because the mentality of some people is this. I take my kids to this and I don't pay anything anymore. Ndahata, we say in Mandinka. Ndahata, saying Ndinbejanat. So this shift has to happen. And government, including us government, myself as government, and we all have to come in and ensure that through the Ministry of Religious Affairs, that's the Ministry of Lands.
3: Mm-hmm.
1: So it's Ministry of Religious Affairs, Ministry of Trade, Ministry of Gender and Social MOPSI.
3: Mm-hmm.
1: Everybody come on board and ensure that, you know, this place are formalized, well organized. Then parents can take their kids and knowing very well that there's no free lunch anymore in the world, right?
0: Yeah.
1: You cannot take your kids and expect somebody to do that for you. We need to pay fee and ensure that our kids are educated. Mm-hmm. Auntie Marie.
3: Okay, it's interesting, and just happy to note, I know Ule will talk more about that already steps have been taken now to support the government in terms of taking steps you know, to regulate
0: yeah.
3: The children's centers. Like my organization, OHCHR, has supported in terms of profiling, conducting a nationwide profiling of childcare centers, mainly Dadaras, but including also orphanages.
1: Can you just break down the profiling? What does it mean? You know, yes.
3: Okay, the profile, the profiling entails taking
0: details.
3: You know, details of each Dara or orphanage in terms of who the proprietor is and the details, the contact details, where that Dara is located. But we ended up printing it out to have a physical copy, you know, because we felt that this was a very important document that would outline the basic details of that Dara. How many children do they have? How many are girls? How many are boys? Is the Dara also fee paying or is it dependent on philanthropies and all that? So because before we had the situation, for instance, during the COVID, that we were looking at how to support children, you know, and then we couldn't, we did not know. We know only of Daras that registered under under ISRA, you know, and this is where about, this was about 50 Daras. But when we conducted the profiling, we got about, 600. How many? Almost 600 Daras spread across the country. So it means that without
1: that's a lot compared to 50.
3: Yes, without the information on their location or the contact details, you know, children we could have supported at that time,
1: could not.
3: You know, we could not, and I'm sure the government could not because
1: data,
3: you know, it was just not there. So we felt this was the first step.
1: Perfect.
3: And I know UNICEF is also supporting in terms of also conducting a landscape study. You know, with all this, we also supported OHCHR in terms of supporting to revise this minimum standards document, you know, minimum standards for childcare centers. And this includes the Daras, the Majilis, the orphanages as well. So with the minimum standards, we are establishing standards to indicate what should happen in any of these Daras. What, how should they operate? So since we have this now, we have other steps to take in terms of building capacity, the capacity of the operators, so that they get familiarized with this minimum minimum standards document, you know. And I think gradually the ministry will also take steps in terms of really taking steps to close down some of them. Because when you go out to
0: monitor,
3: you would see that some of the these Daras or childcare centers, the condition is really very appalling. Yes, and again, we have in some of them more than 100 or 150 children
1: packed.
3: Can you imagine? 150, and the structure is it cannot even hold 30 or 50 children. So these are some of the issues that when you go out, you would see them. And with the tools we are developing, we are hoping that the ministry also would take that now to be able to take decisions around this in terms of building capacity of the operators, and as well as not only building capacity to maybe introduce maybe literacy literacy studies and all, because interestingly, in some communities, people prefer that their children go to the go to the
1: Daras
3: than the conventional schools.
1: Education,
3: and I think there's nothing you can do. You can sensitize, but it depends on the person's mindset, because most of them have some religious persuasions also. You know,
1: I agree. So, but I think it's a step in the right direction, and
0: at least there's something being done.
1: Exactly.
0: With the situation.
1: Yes,
0: But some of these that Auntie Mary rightly mentioned.
1: Yes.
0: It's like a compound.
1: Mm.
0: A single room,
4: and we have about 10, 15 children sleeping. Yeah. That's not even healthy to start with.
1: Yeah. Mm-hmm.
4: So, but with the profiling, at the step with the profiling,
1: mm-hmm.
4: if you're formalizing, we can all put all those things in consideration. And I look at these data as a daycare center.
1: Mm. Mm.
4: Not they're more advanced than daycare, but then that's structure of daycare. Because if you're establishing a daycare,
1: mm-hmm.
4: there are procedures and steps that you take.
1: Mm-hmm.
4: So it should be the same mm-hmm. for any other place that a child is being hosted or is going to spend at least 4 or 5 hours. It really needs an attention and
1: yes, Director.
0: Yeah, in addition to what Auntie Marie just mentioned, the minimum standard is a document that is also accompanied by a checklist.
1: Mm-hmm.
0: That checklist which is used to monitor
3: mm-hmm.
0: the level of standard that the care institution has met.
3: Mm-hmm.
0: This minimum standard is to ensure that at least this care institution are able to meet some level of standard
3: mm-hmm.
0: to be able to operate.
3: Mm-hmm.
0: So the ministry is working together with the stakeholders and partners
3: mm-hmm.
0: to ensure that every care institution in this country to be registered very
3: mm-hmm.
0: soon will start the process.
3: Mm-hmm.
0: It is our responsibility to ensure that they are registered and we know of their existence.
3: Mm-hmm.
0: So what will be the next is to monitor them and see how operation is going on
3: mm-hmm.
0: and what and whether they have met at least
4: the minimum standard.
1: Mm-hmm.
0: And if without meeting minimum standard, it means then it should be closer.
4: What are those standards? Just few of those minimum standards.
0: Standard in terms of protection,
3: mm-hmm.
0: standard in terms of health,
3: education.
0: Safety, education, you know. Last year, the standard includes the space, the type of room that you should have
3: mm-hmm.
0: as in a care center for children.
3: Mm-hmm.
0: You know, the number of children that should be in a particular
3: mm-hmm.
0: room. You know, the safety part of it, the child protection issues,
3: mm-hmm.
0: how you should be alerted.
3: Mm-hmm.
0: You know, to ensure that children are protected
3: mm-hmm.
0: from all forms of violence. So you will be surprised to know that most of those that are operating care institutions, they don't even know the helpline for this police, like let's say fire services.
4: Mm-hmm. Emergency helplines.
0: Emergency mm-hmm. helplines. You will be surprised to know what if an emergency happens.
1: Mm-hmm. Mm-hmm. Yeah.
0: So all these are things that needs to be put in place
3: mm-hmm.
0: so that they are aware of the measures that they should take mm-hmm. to ensure that they meet at least some minimum
3: mm-hmm.
0: to ensure their operation. So we are working on that
1: mm-hmm.
0: in partnership with the Office of the OHCR
1: mm-hmm.
0: and UNICEF and other key stakeholders or partners to ensure that this minimum standard is implemented. We are working on trying to popularize it.
1: Mm-hmm.
0: We have started training some of the operators
1: mm-hmm.
0: in the minimum standard and on child protection issues at the West Coast. Last year we had two different capacity building for operators.
1: Mm-hmm.
0: And then we are planning to have popularization of the minimum standard
3: mm-hmm.
0: and then, you know, registration of all child care institutions, inshallah, next
4: should
0: year.
4: Be, should be mandated.
0: Yeah. Will.
3: Mm-hmm.
0: I think in the place, inshallah.
4: We mentioned what government can do.
1: Yes.
4: Yeah.
1: Mm-hmm.
4: But I think we should talk about it, just throw a light on what is expected from society, especially the parents,
3: mm-hmm.
4: when it comes
1: yes.
4: to child protection.
1: Mm-hmm.
4: Because
1: yes.
4: it's important. As much as mm-hmm. you want to say government, but government,
0: mm-hmm. wow.
4: there's something to what government can do.
3: Mm-hmm. Mm-hmm.
4: The responsibility now falls onto us as the community,
3: mm-hmm.
4: as parents,
1: mm-hmm.
4: as, you know, as society.
1: Mm-hmm.
4: Yeah.
3: Mm-hmm.
1: I agree. Before you come, she's absolutely right. Because mm-hmm. there is one thing the government can do as a big government, right?
3: Mm-hmm.
1: But there's something the parents can do, right?
3: Mm-hmm.
1: And the parent, what they can do is to avoid this. You know very well that we are going to 2026 very soon, inshallah.
3: Mm-hmm.
1: And what it's telling you is that the economy, there is no free lunch anywhere.
0: Mm-hmm.
1: You know,
0: anywhere.
1: So we must remove that economic, you know, dependency
3: mm-hmm.
1: out of the game and know that these are our kids.
3: Mm-hmm.
1: They are the future. So the fact that somebody is your kid means you should also know it belongs to the state,
3: mm-hmm.
1: because the person the state has responsibility towards the protection of that person.
3: Mm-hmm.
1: Yeah, so I think we need to tell parents that.
0: For me personally, mm-hmm. I will say Gambia, we are going through societal transformation.
1: Yes.
0: Yeah. That is look a good at one. The level of negligence that yes. is happening, and yes. then parental care is going down, I can say.
1: Ah.
0: Looking at the number of cases, for example, that we receive at the office. If you go to walk into our office, it's like a clinic.
1: In terms of, we are
0: service providers.
4: I'm
0: soliciting even your support in providing free airtime. I'll come back here set some light on the services that we provide
4: to child protection. Work on that. Yeah.
0: Right. If you look at it to right now, the way things are going, most of the parents my able partner, Auntie Marie, for the support. We want to acknowledge the support that PAFEB have been rendering mm-hmm. since its inception in the Gambia. Mm-hmm. They have supported us in so many different ways, mm-hmm. from the revising the minimum standard, mm-hmm. From profiling, even the intervening at the shelter, which we have in Bakote, there mm-hmm. we provide shelter for vulnerable children mm-hmm. and the elderly. PAFEB have been in the forefront in supporting their shelter to ensure its basic necessity are met mm-hmm. at the shelter. And then they also have been supporting us through other at the regional structures, mm-hmm. Regional level, ECOWAS member states, so ensure that our children from all other angles are being protected from harm and exploitation.
4: Thank you so much, Director.
0: Thank you.
4: We're really grateful to have you in the studio with us today.
0: Thank you.
4: So, Auntie Marie, in 30 seconds, your final...
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0: This is an obituary announcement. The Jaju Kunda family of Magruar Jaju and Catherine Jaju of Sanjabatuba regret to announce the demise of their beloved son and brother, Sangmari Jaju, commonly known as Abu, who answered to the call of God on Tuesday, 18th of August, 2026 at the RVTH. Funeral arrangements are as follows. Vigil prayers will be held on Tuesday, 25th August, 2026 at the St. Anthony's Catholic Church in Kololi at 6 p.m. The funeral mass will be on Wednesday, the 26th of August at the same place, St. Anthony's Catholic Church in Kololi at 2 p.m. An interment would be at the Kololi Christian Cemetery. Condolences will be received at the family home in Sanjabatuba. The deceased is Sangmari Jaju, commonly known as Abu. May his soul and the souls of all the faithful departed, through the merciful love of God, rest in perfect peace. Amen.
1: And in Mozambique, a new initiative hopes to improve healthcare access for pregnant women and people living with HIV.
2: So it's very easy to print out more scheduling books to make them available. So what nurses will do is they will keep the first 2 hours of the morning open for just walk-in patients. And returning patients get a 1 hour slot.
1: That's all on the BBC Tonight in Focus. First, the news.
3: BBC News with Govinda Gill. Canada has unveiled retaliatory tariffs on hundreds of American imports as their trade war escalates. The finance minister, François-Philippe Champagne, said these would range between 15 and 50%, matching US imports taxes on Canadian products dollar for dollar. Mr. Champagne called it an unprecedented challenge imposed on Canada.
4: The terms proposed by the US administration were uneconomic, unfair, and ultimately unacceptable. They asked too much of Canada and offered too little in return.
3: Canada's government also unveiled a multi-billion dollar package of support for businesses hit by US tariffs. The United Nations and the Red Cross have issued a joint warning that the world is dangerously close to fully autonomous weapons killing humans. The heads of the UN and ICRC called for urgent international regulation as drone warfare grows in sophistication. There's currently no treaty governing the use of what some are calling killer robots. Georgia Hines is an ICRC legal advisor.
5: What we're seeing in conflicts around the world is increasingly sophisticated weapons being used and rolled out at speed and at scale. But at the same time, the reality that we're seeing is not increased precision or restraint. And if we look at some of the ongoing conflicts that have the highest levels of technological sophistication, if you will, we're not seeing better outcomes for civilians. We're actually seeing some of the most widespread and indiscriminate devastation.
3: This week, the New York Times reported an AI chip-powered Russian drone, which killed three people in Ukraine, had chosen its precise target independently. Slovak police say they've prevented plans to destroy a drone manufacturing plant in the east of the country, which borders Ukraine. Incendiary materials were seized. Three people were arrested, two in Slovakia and one in Germany. Nigeria's President Bola Tinubu has ordered security agencies to conduct a rescue operation for scores of people taken by gunmen in Niger State last week. It's not clear how many were seized during an attack on a mosque as worshippers attended Friday prayers. Richard Kagoe reports.
6: President Bola Tinubu has condemned last week's mass abductions in Niger State, calling the attack cowardly. He vowed security agencies would do everything to bring the victims home. Survivors told the BBC that gunmen carried out coordinated raids on four villages in Borgu District, seizing hundreds of people. An official said 40 people were killed. Local residents believe the number abducted is higher than official estimates. A video posted online by an armed group appears to show more than 500 abducted people, although the BBC has not verified it.
3: BBC News. US media reporting that the CIA director, John Ratcliffe, has visited Moscow for talks. This comes after a US military transport plane was spotted at a Moscow airport, along with a US diplomatic motorcade. According to flight tracking data, his plane has now departed. Our State Department correspondent, Tom Bateman, says it's not known what might have been on his agenda in Russia.
7: The CIA has been involved largely with detainee exchanges between the US and Russia. There have been a few of those during the Trump administration. So he has kept contact with Russian officials, but this would be the first known meeting by John Ratcliffe in Moscow. And of course, very significant given the context of the Russia-Ukraine war. We don't know if it's directly related to that. Those negotiations, which have been led by Mr. Trump's envoy, Steve Witkoff, those negotiations have very much been stalled.
3: Two people have died of measles in Pennsylvania, the first reported in the US state in 35 years. Both were unvaccinated. US measles cases have risen to their highest in more than three decades. The Trump administration has amplified discredited claims about the combined jab for measles, mumps and rubella. A book about Vladimir Putin written by two exiled Russian journalists has won a newly established French literary prize. The Prix Strasbourg was awarded to Roman Bandanin and Mikhail Rubin for their book The Tsar Propria Persona, How Vladimir Putin Deceived Us All. It contrasts the official image of Mr. Putin with a reality riddled with alleged affairs, nepotism and links to organised crime. The toy-making giant Lego reported record profits in the first half of this year. The Danish company saw net earnings of $1.3 billion, a 32% rise on the same period last year. BBC News.
1: Hello there and welcome to Focus on Africa. I am Nkechi Obonna. The return of pirate attacks off the coast of Somalia raises concerns as regional insecurity deepens. Several international shipping vessels and crew members have been hijacked and kidnapped in recent months. We look at the factors responsible for this resurgence.
8: Certainly a concern and certainly a flare-up. It has an impact. And part of the issue is when you have a successful attack, that breeds other sort of copycats.
1: And in Mozambique, pregnant women and people living with HIV have had limited access to healthcare following long queues and days of waiting at hospitals. But could a new analog system improve their plight?
2: So it's very easy to print out more scheduling books to make them available. So what nurses will do is they will keep the first 2 hours of the morning open for just walk-in patients. And returning patients get a 1 hour slot.
1: It's Tuesday, August 25th. You might have been hearing reports of ships being hijacked off the coast of Somalia. And the main question has been, is piracy making a comeback in the region? On Sunday, nine people were reportedly killed in a drone strike on a small boat in a series of attacks linked to the hijacking of a Cameroon-flagged vessel last week by Somali pirates. We heard from someone who witnessed the airstrike.
9: By God, there is a lot of fear. There is a great deal of fear. The people are frightened because of these continuing airstrikes. With everything that has been happening and the activity taking place, people are extremely afraid.
1: The Cameroon-flagged ship was reportedly bound for Turkey, although the BBC has not independently verified the vessel's destination. There has been local speculation that Turkey may have been responsible for the strikes. Turkish authorities, however, told the BBC that they had no knowledge of the attacks. We heard from Bile Kabosadi, the Deputy Minister of Information in Somalia's semi-autonomous state Puntland, on how local authorities are responding to the surge in pirate activities.
10: These vessels are being seized from waters near Yemen. This is also happening during the rough sea season. Our forces use small boats, while the sea is very rough during this summer period. That makes operations difficult. Puntland does not have enough light vessels or sufficient maritime equipment to pursue these ships at sea. So the point is that the countries whose ships are involved and the companies that own them should consider carefully before paying any ransom for the vessels. We know that if ransom is paid, acts of piracy will continue to spread. We want that to be stopped. Puntland's forces are preparing to take strong action. The aim is to clear pirates from Puntland's waters.
1: At its peak in 2010, Somali pirates successfully hijacked 50 vessels. They held crews hostage and demanded millions of dollars in ransom. But attacks fell sharply after 2011 as international naval patrols expanded, ships adopted stronger security measures, and the risks for pirates increased. Now, researchers have linked the phenomenon to Somalia's prolonged instability, weak governance, and the availability of large ransom payments. To give us a better perspective, I spoke with Omar Mahmoud, a senior analyst for Somalia and the Horn of Africa at International Crisis Group. He started by painting a picture of who the pirates are.
11: Well, essentially, these are criminal networks. Piracy is an activity that when they have a successful ship hijacking, I mean, they're able to ransom that and generate, you know, upwards of millions of dollars. So predominantly, they are criminal networks that are engaging in this activity. They're taking advantage of some security vacuums and some other sort of governance vacuums on land and both offshore, which allows them to continue to exist. Now, some will justify this activity in terms of some local grievances about overfishing in these waters. And I think that can have a wider narrative, but the actual sort of networks that are engaged in piracy are predominantly criminal.
1: And is there a resurgence of their activities, especially in Somalia?
11: Well, basically, since April of this year, we've had an uptick in both attacks and successful hijackings. There's six different ships that are now being anchored off the Somali shore. We can term this as a flare-up and a bit of a resurgence. It's nowhere near what piracy was during its heyday about 15 years ago when you had upwards of 200 attacks a year. So it would still take a lot more activity to get to that, but it's certainly a concern. It's certainly a flare-up. It has an impact. And part of the issue is when you have a successful attack that breeds other sort of copycats. So if one, you know, group is able to successfully hijack a ship, then others see, okay, well, there's an opportunity now, and therefore it tends to sort of continue until basically pirate groups don't see a useful opportunity anymore.
1: But what's causing this resurgence? Because you say in the last couple of years, there's been an uptick.
11: This year, there's been an uptick. I think there's a couple factors here. So first of all, the issues that are going on further north, so around the Straits of Hormuz, around the Bab al-Mandab and the Red Sea, you know, what this has done is essentially distracted and pulled some naval patrolling further north, so away from the wider waters of the Indian Ocean and near Somalia. So basically, you have less naval patrolling. And then at the same time, you've had commercial ships kind of try to avoid those northern routes, given the strife that's ongoing there. And so what they're doing is they're going around the southern coast of Africa more so. And so that winds up basically having more ships going through these waters off the Somali coast. So you have this combination where there's less naval patrolling, but there's actually more commercial activity. And so I think that's what's given an opportunity to the pirates to try this activity right now.
1: We understand they're hijacking vessels and holding some crew members captive, but do we know their methods of operations?
11: Well, essentially what they do is they hijack some smaller ships first, and then they use these ships to be able to go further. They call these motherships. And so once you have a mothership, then you can go much further, deeper into the Indian Ocean, the Gulf of Aden. This is where we see, you know, some of these incidents are happening quite far off the Somali coast. And then they're able to board a ship. And once they successfully board it, then they take it back to the Somali coast and anchor it there. And that's when ransom negotiations begin. And so they'll keep the crew and the ship. They'll continue to also bring supplies to the ship so the crew is fed and whatnot. And then they let the ransom negotiations take over, which can take months, can take years even at times. So that tends to be kind of their method.
1: How much of a concern is this to international shipping?
11: Well, I think it's definitely a concern. Any sort of hijacking incident sets off all sorts of alarm bells. And then when you have a string of them in a row, you know, I think that sets off quite significant alarm bells. And so I think it's definitely a concern for international shipping. I mean, you already see what's happening further north and with some of these shipping routes, you know, all these maritime passageways are getting squeezed. So that's going to have, you know, exponential effects on what that means for maritime shipping. I mean, what's happened here in Somalia right now is still a flare-up. You know, we've had a few of these in the past, and then they've sort of ended.
8: and fizzled out. So it remains to be seen on that side. But with everything that's going on, I mean, there is a vacuum. Pirates will continue to try to take advantage of it. Sometimes in the past, they've had security measures and they've gone sort of complacent over time when there haven't been attacks. So we might see them putting back in place some of those shipping measures, some of those security measures.
1: Well, Omar, you've spoken about how this impacts international shipping vessels and crew members. But I am also curious to find out how this affects ordinary people. Is there any direct or indirect impact from your assessments that you have identified?
8: Yeah, so I think for ordinary populations, there's sort of a twofold element here. You know, at one level, there's a lot of complaints about overfishing in these Somali waters. So there's a lot of foreign fishing trawlers, some of which are licensed and not regulated, some of which are not licensed, which are doing fishing, you know, even close to the Somali waters that are supposed to be reserved for Somali fishermen. And so what that essentially has done is local communities complain that their livelihoods have been disrupted. And so in turn, some of those communities have some sympathy for pirate activity because what it does is it scares ships away. At the same time, though, in the past, when you've had pirate groups operating in some of these coastal communities, they've also been quite unpopular because, you know, when they've been flush with cash, it led to, you know, activities that don't really correspond with local conservative values, spending a lot of money on cot or drugs or these types of things. So there's a bit of contradiction here, where sometimes you have some sympathy because local communities see this as their only real way to fight back against this overfishing element. But at times, you know, they don't really agree with sort of the pirate activities and lifestyle as well.
1: Are authorities doing anything about this? Like you say, has impact on local communities, the fishing communities and all of that. Are authorities concerned about the activities of these hijackers and pirates?
8: I think authorities are concerned. You know, part of the issue is capacity, first of all. So where a lot of these attacks are happening and where the pirates are sort of basing themselves is in this northern state called Puntland in Somalia, which is one of the member states of Somalia. It's one of the more capable, one of the more developed, but at the same time, it's also overstretched. The security forces in Puntland have been mobilized over the last 2 years to fight a branch of the Islamic State within Puntland. So a lot of the attention was going there inland and away from the coast. At the same time, there's political issues within Somalia, which means Puntland and the Somali federal government aren't working together. They've had some sort of political issues about distribution of power and resources, some disputes going on there for a couple of years now. So anytime you have that level of political dispute, it means local authorities also aren't collaborating. They're not sharing information. They're not working together. They're not coordinating. And so we see that, and this is how, you know, pirate groups are able to take advantage of those vacuums. So I think authorities are concerned because this is a sort of a black mark on Somalia and security and whatnot. You know, I think that definitely concerns a lot of authorities in terms of how they see the reputation of Somalia.
1: Many thanks to Omar Mahmoud, a senior analyst for Somalia and the Horn of Africa at International Crisis Group. This is Focus on Africa from the BBC World Service. Have you ever woken up before dawn to get to a hospital early, hoping to avoid long queues, only to arrive and find an even longer line? And after hours of waiting, you still leave without seeing a doctor. In Mozambique, that's the reality for many people, including pregnant women and people living with HIV. Most women would start pre-birth care, but only half of them would complete the 4 visits recommended by the World Health Organization. Researchers found that long waits increased health risks from expectant mothers and reduced women's ability to work.
12: Sometimes at work, they dock my pay, a whole day's pay, or even sometimes more, because I am off work for a long time. I get to the clinic at 7 a.m., but I only get to see the doctor at around 1 p.m. Yet, the visit does not even last 10 minutes.
1: That is Sonia Popes, a mother who attends the Malhangalene Health Center in Maputo. She is hoping to see Dr. Licia Melia Magalas.
13: The queues are more intense on Mondays and Fridays. Mondays because after the weekend, we always have a build-up of patients. So the tendency of patients is either to push it to Friday or for everyone to show up on Monday.
1: Now, a simple paper appointment book is helping tackle long clinic queues. No app, no smartphone, just a pen and paper. According to the International Growth Center, waiting times have fallen by up to 50%, while antenatal care attendance and the quality of care have both improved. The systems have now been rolled out nationally, reaching more than 217,000 patients across 86 health facilities. I began by asking Professor Sandra Sequeira, the project lead at the International Growth Center and the London School of Economics, why long waiting times became such a major barrier to healthcare access in Mozambique.
2: So first come, first serve queuing systems are the default in health systems worldwide. So what tends to happen is that everyone rushes early in the morning to save a spot in the queue, and they create the exact congestion that they're trying to avoid. There's also the case that if they have an appointment on a given week to come for their, in our case it was an antenatal appointment to seek care, if that happens to be that week and you miss the day you were supposed to come, then you still try to make it on a Friday, and if that doesn't work out and you're unsuccessful, then you try to come the following Monday. So what this does is that it creates these peaks of congestion in healthcare provision where people come on Fridays and on Mondays, creating very long queues, and sometimes clinics are even idle on Wednesdays and Thursdays, so other days of the week. There are, of course, other challenges and other barriers to accessing healthcare in many countries. So there could be lack of staff, there could be stockouts of medicine, there could be lack of equipment. It's just that queuing seemed to be one that we could fix without requiring more financial resources, and it just required better management.
1: Okay, and what were some of the experiences these women told you when you were conducting your research? Were there instances that stood out for you as stories and testimonies that were shared?
2: Yes, so the uncertainty was very challenging. So women faced often long hours of waiting, often in the sun. There wasn't the required infrastructure for them to be waiting for their appointments in a comfortable way. So they could wait up to 4, 5, 6 hours in the sun. Often they would complain about the uncertainty of not knowing when they would be seen, but whether they would be seen at all. And in very practical terms, so women in Mozambique have over 5 children on average. They would often come to the clinic and say, I came at dawn. I have no idea whether my children did get breakfast in the morning, if they were able to make it to school or not. So there was a real concern throughout. There's also the concern of missing a day of work, and often their employers might dock their pay, might simply not pay them for that day and threaten to fire them for not showing up. Or if they were self-employed and working in a market, they would lose a day's wage. And that could mean the difference between being able to feed your family in a given week or not. So these very human stories kind of stood out to us.
1: But beyond the inconvenience, you know, and the peculiarities of these women with families having to leave them very early in the morning to head to the healthcare facilities, when did you realize that this has gone beyond an inconvenience to a public healthcare problem?
2: So one particular important link is that this is often one of the first or the most salient contact that women will have with a healthcare system, and mothers in particular. So what this may mean is that if they do not come for their antenatal care appointments, they may not be able to spot very critical illnesses early on in the pregnancy. And so there are a lot of challenges that could be prevented with adequate care early on in the pregnancy. So I think this is one of the contributing factors to such high levels of maternal mortality in Mozambique, and then this kind of spills over into the life of the infant as well. Because if women do not get adequate antenatal care, they're less likely to bring in their children for immunizations, for instance, and critical immunizations in early life.
1: Now, looking at the research and the results and the solutions that you came up with, one would have expected it would be maybe a mobile app or an artificial intelligence powered tool that would power healthcare access. But you have come up with a very manual approach. Why did you do this?
2: I'm working with the International Growth Center. So this is the research organization that works very closely with governments and has local offices and local teams in country to try to identify interventions and projects that can actually work for development and growth. So because of this model of kind of co-creation and co-designing of interventions, we started working very closely with the Ministry of Health from the outset, from the very beginning of the project. And we initially did have these ideas of going straight for the latest technology, trying to leapfrog all these problems. And given the pervasiveness of mobile phones in particular, we thought that having a mobile app, as you were suggesting, would be the logical intervention. But we did run about a one-year pilot first before launching the broader project. And we did design a mobile app, but in practice, it simply did not work. So often nurses would refuse to use it, would say that it was complicated to use. There was patchy internet as well. Patients did not adhere as closely. And that's when it became clear to us that what we needed first was to make sure that nurses were on board with this reform and were willing to implement the scheduling system, and that it was very low cost and very easy for patients to also use the system. And so we reverted back to a scheduling book, and that made all the difference. So a kind of low tech, low cost was our entry point. Once we generated trust both from nurses in the system and patients believing that they could now come at a later time and still be seen that same day, then once we built that trust, then the system started working much better.
14: Right. The system now works with a scheduling technique that uses basically a pen and a notepad. How does that work in a hospital that has hundreds of patients trooping in every day? What's the modality like?
2: So it works quite well, precisely because it's local.

0: regular visits to clinics, then for these appointments, such as, say, HIV/AIDS and regular pickup of medication or any chronic diseases, then having this scheduling system really made the difference on both sides. Because now nurses come in the morning and they know exactly how many people they're going to see. Patients arrive much later in the day, so instead of arriving at 5 a.m., they can now come at 11 or 12 for their appointment. So it's really just managing patients throughout the day and across days of the week.
1: Right. And Sandra, how do you plan to scale this beyond Mozambique? Because this is not just a problem that is peculiar to Mozambique. It cuts across other African countries.
0: If you can think of any type of public service where queuing tends to be the norm, having a scheduling system can make a big difference. The IGC works with many countries across Sub-Saharan Africa and South Asia, so we've tried to make sure that we disseminate the findings of this research. So if there are other constraints, say in more rural clinics or in health systems where you simply don't have the nurses, or nurses don't have the training, or you don't have the equipment, or you have stockouts of medicine, then this won't fix your problems. But in places where you have a minimum level of readiness to provide the service and congestion is key, then scheduling can really make a difference.
1: Many thanks to Professor Sandra Sequeira, the project lead at the International Growth Center and the London School of Economics. And that's it on Focus on Africa today. If you'd like to share your feedback about the program or suggest stories we should cover, our email address is focusonafrica@bbc.co.uk. If you prefer sending a message, the WhatsApp number is +254 791 269 243. You can get in touch with me on social media at @IamNkechiNna, and that's with double N. This episode was produced by Keegan Seishumba and Caroline Kiambo in Nairobi. Blessing Aderogba was in Lagos. David Nzal is the technical producer, and the senior journalist in charge is Charles Gitonga. Our editors are Daniel Dazie and Mariam Abdullah. I am Nkechi Ogbonna, and I'll speak to you again soon.
2: This is the BBC World Service, exploring how we live in a changing climate.
3: These were not forest fires. It was the buildings that were burning, burning building to building to building.
4: I'm Jonathan Glancy, and I'm heading to Los Angeles to meet the architects working to rebuild a damaged city.
5: I couldn't recognize my neighborhood. The entire neighborhood was leveled.
4: A year and a half on from the firestorms which ravaged the city, I'll be speaking to the people building back their neighborhoods and creating homes which can survive in an age of fire.
6: We have to design our houses in ways that are going to contemplate that there will be fires.
4: How can architects protect a city from catastrophic fires?
6: I don't think that we're going to be in an environment where there won't be any more fires, but we're going to be able to adapt our way out of this.
2: LA, Rising from the Ashes, Thursday at 1:30 and 8:30 GMT.
7: For this week's In the Studio, we're following the British contemporary pop artist Lucy Sparrow as she creates her first museum project, a life-size 1980s American supermarket made entirely out of felt. There's strawberries and sprouts with eyes, and a TV dinner that looks good enough to eat. The beginning of convenience explores our relationship with food and feelings of nostalgia. Join me, Anna Bailey, for In the Studio after the news.
8: BBC News with Govinda Gill. Canada has unveiled retaliatory tariffs on hundreds of US imports as their trade war escalates. They come into effect in 2 weeks and range between 15 and 50%, matching US import taxes on Canadian products dollar by dollar. The finance minister described them as proportionate, targeted and strategic. The UN and Red Cross are warning that the world is dangerously close to fully autonomous weapons killing humans. They're calling for urgent regulation before such weapons proliferate beyond control. AI-enabled drones have become a feature of the wars in Ukraine and the Middle East. US media reports say the CIA director John Ratcliffe has visited Moscow for talks. There's been no official comment. The last known visit to Moscow by a CIA director was in 2021, when Mr. Ratcliffe's predecessor went to warn Russia against invading Ukraine. Iran and Oman say they've agreed a proposal to allow safe navigation.

0: through the Strait of Hormuz. In a joint statement, they said the proposed framework includes a temporary shipping lane and a project to demine the strait. The Nigerian president, Bola Tinubu, has ordered security agencies to rescue scores of people seized by gunmen in Niger State. They were taken from a mosque during Friday prayers last week. Blood services in Canada, England and Australia have united for the first time to urge more people to donate as supplies fall across the three countries. In recent months, some stocks have dropped by up to 30%. A book about Vladimir Putin by two exiled Russian journalists has won a new French literary prize. The book, The Tsar in Propria Persona, How Vladimir Putin Deceived Us All, contrasts his image with the reality riddled with affairs, alleged affairs, nepotism and links to organised crime. BBC News.
1: I am making strawberries out of 100% acrylic felt. So I've got red felt, green felt, and I've got my scissors cutting out the shapes based on the pattern that I've got. So I've got my two body bits. I've got the head of the strawberry and I've got the, what, maybe the hair of the strawberry and two eyes, black plastic amigurumi eyes. I think they come from Japan.
2: Welcome to the documentary In the Studio from the BBC World Service, the programme that gets inside the minds of some of the world's most creative people, like Lucy Sparrow. I'm Anna Bailey, and as soon as I saw Lucy's art, I wanted to find out how she makes it so appealing. But a word of warning, although her work looks soft and cuddly, she'll be talking about her lived experience with an eating disorder and her struggles with her mental health. Lucy's become a bit of a global internet sensation, admired by artists like Grayson Perry and Tracy Emin. Her work has been described as quirky yet subversive, and there's no mistaking her playful style.
1: I think for as long as I can remember, I have humanised everything that I've kind of made. I love things that are cute. I anthropomorphise everything in my life. I guess in a way, kind of like they're all like my little children. No matter how hard I try, they're never going to be all identical because they're all handmade.
2: Lucy always works with felt, that dense non-woven, soft fabric which doesn't fray. She chooses bright colours to make groceries and everyday household products. And when she lines them all up in her life-size felt shops, whether it's her New York bagel joint or her fish and chip shop in London, the effect is striking. For her next commission, she's recreating a 1980s Walmart supermarket in Arkansas, USA, with the first branch opened more than 60 years ago.
1: This is one strawberry of 200. Making a show like this just means that I've got 20,000 little children that all need nurturing and all need sending off to America. So I've got quite a long way to go.
3: Hello.
1: Welcome to the felt cave. Welcome to the ambulance station.
3: So this is where all the felt magic happens, is it?
1: Yeah, it is. It's an old ambulance station. We're in the middle of Suffolk, and I took this over about 5 years ago, and it's been acting as my studio ever since.
2: It's a few months before the opening when I visit Lucy's studio in the east of England. And just like her artwork, it's fun and slightly unconventional.
1: This is Sebastian.
3: So he's your felt companion, is he?
1: Yeah, he's my emotional support banana. They go, like, everywhere with me.
3: Would you mind showing me around?
1: Absolutely. So I've obviously changed the decor. It didn't used to be all these like crazy bright colours. There's five ambulance bays downstairs. So there's a huge garage and that's where the cutting machines are. And then upstairs, eight or nine different rooms that I use to mainly make stuff.
3: Right, okay.
1: So we'll go up the next set of stairs.
3: And there is felt everywhere.
1: Yeah, so this is colour-coded scrap bins for all the different types of felt. So yellow scraps need to go in the yellow bin, pink scraps need to go in the pink bin. On the other wall, there's probably about 10,000 skeins of embroidery thread, all sorted into colours.
3: And how important is organisation when you're recreating supermarket stores? Do you have to keep a log of all the products that you make?
1: I mean, I can only liken it to herding about 30,000 sheep, each one likes to fall on the floor, fall down the back of radiators, and like I can't even tell. Like it's the spreadsheets are complicated.
3: Yeah, because some of the things that you create are so tiny. Like at your chippy in London, you had these tiny pickles. I can imagine those getting lost quite easily.
1: Yeah, they're very small, and not only that, tiny prawns are like they go everywhere. I found one in the car park the other day, and I put it in my car. It only had one eye.
3: So effectively, not only are you an artist, but you're like a retail stock controller.
1: Yeah, it does feel like that at points, but like it's an organisation against my will. So I've got this side of me that needs to keep things creative and interesting, but I've also got to be really, really organised because otherwise it would never work.
3: Right, okay. And what's this stand over here? What's this contraption?
1: This is number one of three cat trees I have in my studio. And this is to accommodate the four cats that live here.
3: Oh my gosh, what a beautiful cat.
1: This is Ogilvy, named after the astronomer in War of the Worlds. And he is a sphinx cat, so hairless.
3: Hello.
1: But they're not allowed near any of the fabric rolls because they treat them like scratching posts.
3: Lucy was born in the 1980s, back when I was a teenager, watching movies on VHS tapes and sharing pink bubblegum with my friends. It's also the era that her new exhibition's nostalgically showcasing, so she's had to do her homework.
1: I have trawled the depths of the internet to try and find the most suitable products. So this is a whole frozen dinner. All you need to do is put in the oven. This one in particular is fried chicken with mashed potato, carrots, peas and sweet corn, and like little knobs of butter. So I'm going to start off with this picture that I found, kind of just sketching it out on straight onto the fabric with a permanent marker. Yeah, that's kind of plate shaped. I'm kind of doing it just by eye.
3: Quite big.
1: It is quite big, but I mean, it's going to look great on the shelf, and there's a lot of detail in something like this. I'll paint around that to make it look more 3D, and then I'll have another knob of butter that seems to be in the vegetables. That's a good shape. A rounded square. And then I just need some more bits for the carrots. This is quite a complicated one, so I'm looking at about 25 pieces to it, just because the amount of detail that needs to go into making it look realistic.
3: And it's TV shaped. Is that why they called it the TV dinner?
1: I mean, I think it's more about like that you would eat it in front of the TV on like one of those TV trays.
3: Yes.
1: And then you could carry on watching the TV as well as eating your dinner, which is, you know, one of my favourite ways to eat my dinner. Then I don't have to stop what I'm doing. This is the pellets that we use for anything that needs to be weighted. It's the stuff they put in weighted blankets. And we use this scoop to scoop out the pellets that we need.
3: Ah, right. So this is almost like the stuffing, but to actually make them look a bit more substantial.
1: Yeah, so this would go into steak, fish, packets of dried beans.
3: Ah, okay. And you've got every colour of felt here. Turquoise, purple, pink, another pink, there's grey, and you've even got like sparkly, like glittery. And this is not felt.
1: So that is a mixture between, yeah, foil or mirror lycra, spandex. We've got organza down there. That's what I would use for things that are metal. So like a Coke can would require silver lycra.
3: And you've got massive rolls here of felt. And it's very thin, isn't it?
1: Yeah, all felt that I use is going to be 1 mil in thickness. The colours that I use the most are red, yellow, a sort of royal blue, white. Yeah.
3: Gosh, the primary colours, basically.
1: It really is. And I think red being probably the most used one, especially like, you know, pasta, soups.
3: It's tomatoey.
1: It's the most tomatoey red there is.
3: So why choose to make a supermarket from the 1980s?
1: I think it evokes the most amount of nostalgia of any of the decades, really. Consumerism was kind of at an all-time high. You wouldn't have, like, necessarily the mum at home slaving over hot dinners. It would be putting things in the microwave. And the felt really lends itself well to the 80s.
3: And I have to say, this material and the colour of it is just perfect for the chicken drumsticks, because it's an orange felt, but it's got brown flecks on it.
1: So this is called heathered felt, and it's mottled. So I've just cut that drumstick and I've just now realised it's too big, so that now I can slim this down into a smaller drumstick so it will fit. If you use felt that is too much of a high wool content, it gets very strandy. The structural things have to be made of 100% acrylic. Otherwise, over time, it'll just sort of get worn down.
3: So these are pretty durable then?
1: In a way that, like, you would display them as art, but you wouldn't sort of, like, give them to kids or anything like that, because that's not what they are. You know, they're sculptures in the same way as, you know, like a marble statue would be. They're delicate and need to be looked after in that way.
3: Why do you like working with felt so much?
1: It's just from when I was a kid. I just wanted to make toys that weren't available. So I was like, right, what if I wanted a cuddly strawberry? Where do I get that from? And my mum's like, well, you could just make it. Sort of started out from this mission of being like 6 or 7 years old, where I just wanted to make everything that exists. I wanted to make Fluffy. The felt world is like nothing bad happens. It's all very chilled, fun. There's no evil in the world. It's like an alternate universe where everything is friendly and happy and smiley.
3: So your world is literally soft then?
1: Yeah, my world is soft. And like, you know, if the real world isn't living up to your expectations, you can always sort of revert into your imagination. And that's something that I do probably about 80% of the time. Okay, so here I have got the approximate plate shape. So I can already see that is a little bit too small for what I'm working with. So I'm going to try again on a bigger bit of fabric, adapt it as it goes, and that's how you end up getting it right in the end. There's not really any places that teach you how to make felt TV dinners that you can practice on. It's just something that you learn on the job.
3: Yeah, there isn't a felt TV school to go to.
1: No, there isn't, but, you know, maybe one day there will be.
3: Well, yeah, the Lucy Sparrow, the Lucy Sparrow school of TV dinners.
1: School of convenience food. So I've just added an extra centimetre all the way around there, just so it fits in that box a little bit better. Next layer is going to be this foil tray that it comes in. And again, I'm eyeballing this instead of drawing anything out. Okay, that is done. That'll just need pinning down.
3: That looks great. And you did that, what, in 40 minutes?
1: Yeah, I reckon so. That's for a complicated sample, and that is ready to go in the bag and be sent downstairs to the cutting machines.
2: You're listening to the documentary In the Studio from the BBC World Service in the company of the felt artist Lucy Sparrow. Because of the sheer number of objects she has to make, Lucy relies on a strict process to ensure all her carrots, tubes of toothpaste and magazines look the same, though not identical. The pattern pieces are cut out by hand for the prototypes, and then the big machines come in.
1: So this one nearest the door is Boris. Bertha is newer, so she's younger than Boris, and they are big flatbed cutting machines. The fabric is suctioned onto the belt, and it follows a computer pattern which cuts all the felt out individually in huge numbers. They're part of Team Felt. They are very hardworking. We very much appreciate everything they do, and they like being fed by being oiled. They were more expensive than my car, and I have a nice car.
3: Wow. So you really do have to invest into this business?
1: Yeah, you do absolutely have to invest, and it's really expanded everything that we were able to do. We were cutting everything out by hand before. I think they've sped up our capacity for cutting out by about, I think, anything between 5 and 10 times the amount of cutting out that we were able to do. It hasn't cut out the jobs of people, it's actually created work for more people, and it's now freed up everyone to be doing stuff that requires more, like, handwork.
4: I'm going to measure the piece of fabric because I need to input it into the system so that Bertha knows how big the fabric is.
2: Lucy works with a small team of women trained to operate the machinery, including Geraldine. And how important is teamwork to your artistic practice?
1: I can't even explain that because I feel like we sort of almost like think and move as one because everyone's, you know, you're anticipating other people's movements. There's so many things that need to be put into place to make this place run smoothly. I think I've just been incredibly lucky and we all get on really well.
3: And are you self-taught or did you go to art school? I mean, what's your background?
1: I went to uni for about 6 months and I dropped out because I didn't like it. To be honest, I didn't do any felt there. I found that most of the time they were just telling me to do stuff in the style of other people and I was like, I want to do stuff in the style of me. So I kind of just dropped out doing normal jobs for like 10 years until I could make my art full time.
3: And here you are now.
1: Yeah. Overnight success only took 15 years.
3: Do you ever get bored doing the same thing over and over again?
1: I don't think I ever get bored. It's more I'm wanting to do them quick so that they're done. Embarrassingly, I set myself a schedule every day and it's in like sort of 2-hour intervals and then I'll add up how many I can count during that day. But it generally always is down to the wire just because of the nature of how much there is to do. If I'm very stressed and the girls will sort of notice, I'll generally go a little bit quiet and at the worst case scenario, I'll go for like a little mental health nap. Go and lie down for an hour, come back, and I'm like, okay, I'm ready.
4: So what we do now, she's cut out the 8 drumsticks. We then make sure that we push the blade away so that once we're dealing with the fabric, we're out of danger of cutting ourselves and anything.
1: Yeah, they look absolutely perfect. She's done a great job. comes out exactly the shape that we inputted into the machine.
3: And all this talk of food is making me really hungry, but I know that you've had a difficult relationship with food in the past, and recently you went into rehab for anorexia. Can you tell me more about that?
1: Yeah, I have had an eating disorder since I was about 13. When I was a teenager, I was so, so unwell. I managed to kind of get myself into a place where I wasn't in a physical danger anymore, but my mind wasn't better. So from the ages of like 17 onwards, I kind of was like weight restored enough that I was able to live a normal-ish life. But like my relationship with food was terrible. I know when I'm stressed, I can literally just stop eating. And it got to a point like last year where going through a breakup and doing too much work that I just stopped eating. And I lost that ability to look at it with any perspective. You know, I always got to the point where if I got to a low weight, I was like, no, come on, Lucy. And I'd actively make an effort to eat more. This was completely different and I completely nosedived. So I went into rehab for 10 weeks and kind of really got stuff sorted, what the cause of it was, why I was using that to cope in times of stress and how to get better, really. I can't do what I love doing if I can't walk up the stairs without getting out of breath. Being a stone heavy means that I can do all these amazing exhibitions and I can enjoy life and not faint. That's my compromise. Do I have to enjoy it? No. Hopefully one day I'll accept it. But in the meantime, for the good of the felt and for the good of everyone I work with, I will do that.
3: So creating fake felt food is actually helping you?
1: Weirdly, yes. And I really wasn't convinced of the connection, and it really took someone to hammer it home to me when I was in treatment and say, you're not eating, but you are making supermarkets full of food that you can't eat and it has nothing to do with your eating disorder. And I was like, you have a point. According to the spreadsheet, I'm 25% made in the sewing department and 16.6% painted.
3: Right, so you've got 5 months to go. Is there anything keeping you up at night at this stage?
1: Everything. But that's okay. And if without that fear, I wouldn't have the drive to do it as quick as I can. I need that amount of pressure to be able to deliver the project.
3: Having said that, though, you're no stranger to retail because you did a corner shop in East London. You did a Sparrow Mart in LA, a quick shop in Florida. What's your attraction to places where we buy things?
1: People always say about British people, it's like we're a nation of shopkeepers. And, you know, I grew up, my mum working in a shop. One of my favourite games to play as a kid was playing shops. I haven't really changed from when I was a kid, to be honest. I've just got bigger, more ambitious ideas, and it's taken me into the world of art.
3: And what's your vision for the store? Is it about celebrating or is it about deconstructing the supermarket experience?
1: The idea for the show is very much about celebrating the supermarket. My work's never been any kind of criticism about consumerism or anything like that. I'm really not interested in that. I see beauty in so many everyday objects, whether that's the design on a frozen pizza from 20 years ago or a Michelangelo painting. I think there's beauty in those things.
3: As well as the staff in her studio, Lucy has a dedicated team around the country to sew the pattern pieces together. A parcel has just arrived and I can see felt candy bars. That distinctive triangular shape of the Swiss chocolate bar, Toblerone, ready for her favourite, most creative job, hand-painting the products.
1: I've got red paint edged in gold, and then I've got the drop shadows in black. The font is different to how it would be now. It's got quite an Art Deco feel to this. Fabric paint comes generally just straight out the tube when I'm painting it.
3: And you're going to be applying this without even having a go beforehand.
1: Yeah, that's how it's done pretty much.
3: And are you applying a certain technique as you're doing this?
1: So I'm almost dragging it along. I know how much pressure to sort of put on it before the paint's going to come squirting out the tubes. So I'm just finishing off the E here. I think the T needs to be slightly longer.
3: And are you pleased with your progress today? I mean, I know I've been around and I've interrupted you quite a bit, but are you pleased with what you've done so far?
1: Yeah, I'm pleased with my lettering. You know, obviously it needs a couple more coats. But every bit that I do and every one that I knock off the spreadsheet, I know I'm getting closer to it. And I'm sort of really blessed with optimism and faith that I know that if I put my mind to anything, I can do it.
3: I'm finally in Bentonville, Arkansas. And last night I heard that most of Lucy's team have actually been sick. When I meet her at the Momentary Art Space, she's very tired, but she's also quietly optimistic.
1: Well, we open tomorrow, so there's still some boxes around, but it's 90% there.
3: Right, well, let's go and have a look.
1: Okay.
3: The moment of truth, I'm very excited.
1: So we are going to be turning around to the right here, and this is where you're going to be able to see everything.
3: Oh, Lucy.
1: This is the beginning of convenience.
3: We've got the fresh fruit section here. What else have we got?
1: I mean, there's a whole coffee section. The candy section is huge. That's what I was painting before. We were painting some TV dinners. There's a pharmacy where you can come and get your prescriptions, a snack bar. We've got the photo processing centre, which I think personally is my favourite area of the show.
3: Could we go and have a look at the TV dinners?
1: Yes, of course. Let me lead you down this aisle towards the freezers. This is the TV dinner that you were recording me making.
3: That looks absolutely amazing. It is a piece of art. It's not just a TV dinner. It's shimmering. It's got this lovely sort of silver stitching there.
1: It's three-dimensional fabric paint. We've got the fried chicken that's got some gold glitter as if it's been deep fried in batter. Yeah, I love the TV dinners.
3: How have you got them to stand so upright? Is that the 100% acrylic felt?
1: Yes, but also in everything that needs to stand upright, there's a strip of cardboard so that it can support itself. Because there's no way that it would survive a year of being on a shelf.
3: And how do you keep everything so clean?
1: We've talked through it with the museum about lint rolling or like just vacuuming any kind of surface. There's no like wiping of stuff. The main problem with felt is bobbling.
3: And even the freezers are made out of felt. I feel like I've entered a real supermarket. Just need my trolley, basically, and off I go.
1: Yeah, absolutely. Just fill your trolley with all the things you absolutely cannot eat.
3: And I just love the way the strawberries are winking and smiling at me as we go past. And then next to you, what are these?
1: These are the cherries.
3: And the corns. Oh.
1: I love the corn because he looks like he's throwing his arms in the air.
3: Whatever.
1: I'm just a corn.
3: And when you're arranging the products, do you think like an artist would or do you think like a visual merchandiser would?
1: Honestly, it's a bit of both. So the general rule is that no two same colours next to each other because it's too jarring.
3: And I hear that you ran out of white felt.
1: Yeah, I bought out all the felt in the three stores that were in 20-mile radius.
3: And in your other shows, they've been pretty immersive because you've dressed up as the shopkeeper, you've stood behind your felt tills, or I should call them cash registers.
1: Yes.
3: And you actually have sold your works to visitors who come along to your shows. Is that going to be the case here, or is this slightly different?
1: Yeah, it's different this time. I can't be here running it for a year, and there's no way that I would be able to keep up the demand to fill the shelves for a whole year. So what's on the shelves stays as a static installation, and then because people like to buy it, I have a range in the gift shop where I've chosen 50 of the most popular and visually exciting pieces from the show, and I've made 20,000 of them to last the whole year. I'll be at home as the year goes on. They'll sort of like to be regular retail drops.
3: But can people touch your products though? Because I know in your other shows you've actively encouraged it, but what about here when it's in a more of a museum setting?
1: Again, here is different. So how we've combated that is that the museum had this idea of a petting zoo, which I think is the best name ever. So when people come in, they are given a piece of felt so people can take that around with them to stop them touching the exhibit because it's really difficult to keep that looking good. So we've given them a little friend to take around the museum and it all feels the same.
3: So that avoids any sort of sticky fingers on your lovely works here.
1: I hope so. I mean, it's not something that I've done before, but it has worked in other museums.
3: And what do you want people to get from this, ultimately?
1: You know, it can be visually exciting as well as having a serious message of examining a period of time that doesn't exist anymore. So it'd be great to have them transported back to a simpler time, come and escape to the felt supermarket if you're feeling, you know, slightly stressed in any way.
3: And you're actually wearing what looks like a replica of a supermarket sort of overall.
1: So I went to the archives of the supermarket and they luckily lent me one of the uniforms that one of my sewing ladies, because she's a seamstress, put together so that I could wear it for the opening.
3: It looks brilliant. I mean, you do look the part. It's a good day for you then.
1: It's a day where I will remember this for the rest of my life. You spend so many years with just five people in the studio. The similar thing would be, you know, a musician writing an album and they're coming out, they're performing on this huge stage and suddenly they're overwhelmed with having to do lots of social stuff. But that's the reward to me.
3: And is the artwork finished when people are actually in it? Would you say the visitors are part of the artworks in a way?
1: The visitors are the final puzzle piece to any of my shows. I'm not an artist who has white walls where people walk around in hushed voices, quietly respecting the art. My installations are music, announcements, photos, selfies, everything. I'm maximalist in every single part of my life. My art practice is the same.
5: anybody having a grouchy day, you just walk in there and look at all the bananas, and it's gotta bring a smile to your face.
3: So it's brought you joy, has it?
5: Yes. I had no idea the emotions that I would feel. It was very hard not to touch.
6: She's obviously a genius, and the fact that it all started with her getting a stuffed banana from her dad at 9 years old, and boom, the rest is history.
7: Staff announcement. Can I get a member of the team please to report to the fruit and vegetable department? Thank you.
8: It was fascinating seeing some of the items that I even used to eat when I was younger.
3: Which ones?
8: The Memento candy. I saw the Tabasco hot sauce, which is really neat.
9: You don't really see a stuffed supermarket very often, do you?
3: Was there a particular product that you liked?
9: I like the Brussels sprouts. They have cute little faces on them, and then they have all the leaves, so they almost look like little cartoon characters.
10: Every piece had really a lot of life to it. Even like a banana, it feels like it's going to talk to you like a Toy Story character.
3: Did you talk back?
10: I think we were kind of singing songs. You expect them to break into song.
9: They really look like they have personalities. They're excited to go home with you and be part of dinner. Nostalgia has a little bit of sadness to it because it means you're missing something in the past, but it also can make you very happy.
11: I liked that all of the produce had little eyes and smiles. You had to look it in the eye, and it makes you think a little bit more about what you're getting. And watching those little kids in there, and they're doing such a good job of not touching it, but you can tell that's all they want to do.
5: It is a little maybe Andy Warhol derivative. It's pop art, but I love it.
3: Who do you think it's aimed at? At children? At adults?
5: It's adults that want to be children again.
3: Did you feel the art was trying to communicate with you?
5: Yeah, it was trying to say, wow, we're quite the consumers here.
12: To be in there and see the VHS rental, the film section, is really cool.
3: What was your favorite item?
12: Ooh, man. There was a Bobby Brown cassette tape, and that was one of my first cassette tapes. And so when I saw that, my prerogative started playing in my head.
3: Did you know that about your husband, being a Bobby Brown fan?
4: No, I didn't. I had no idea that was his favorite cassette. Oh, I love it.
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15: I'm Charmaine Cozier. 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
16: The UN and Red Cross call for urgent action. Also on the newsroom with me, Janat Jalil. US media says the head of the CIA has travelled to Moscow for unannounced talks. Country music legend Dolly Parton has died. We hear why the price of onions is bringing tears to the eyes of Indian consumers and what the government is doing about it. And the whiskey barrel bought for less than $200.
18: They've declared it being absolutely fantastic and all the rest of it because that old it could have lost its alcohol content.
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20: All right, and here on West Coast Radio from 6 p.m. to 7 p.m. And it's Tuesday, the 25th of August, 2026. And I am back. My name is Annette Kamara, fondly called Kamara Muso. And this is another episode of Women and Democracy, courtesy of Westminster Foundation for Democracy, The Gambia. And of course, as usual, this is the platform where we talk about women, politics, policy, and democracy governance. And of course, we champion women's political participation, women's leadership, and of course ensuring that we bridge the gender gap in terms of representation for women in the Gambia. And as always, we say a special thank you and shout outs to our sponsors, and of course WFD Globally and WFD The Gambia for ensuring that we are here every Tuesday from the hours of 6 to 7. And as always, today is no exception. I'd always remind you that a study done by the King's College, did a comprehensive study from 5 different universities that women's political participation is fundamental. And when women lead, we see changes, we see impact, and we see differences. And therefore, this is the same message and the same conversation we bring everywhere we go. And today, we have a special guest in the studio. As usual, we would always bring women in the studio. And today, we have a very, very beautiful, eloquent young woman who is a nominated councillor representing the youth of Brekama or West Coast region. And her name is Councillor Bintu Sengor. And she is also a young female politician aspiring to contest in one of the political positions. And I bet she will tell you all about that. And she is a member of the United Democratic Party and exclusively involved in politics. So therefore, today, she would be in the studios with me, and I would also be expecting the Honorable Speaker for the National Youth Parliament in the studios. And today, these women are going to tell us who they are, what they do, and how much they have been involved in politics and what they aspire to do in politics. In short, they would be telling us why it is important to have them occupy key leadership positions. And good evening and welcome to West Coast Radio, Ms. Binzi.
21: Thank you very much, Annette. It's a pleasure to be here today. So, shout out to everybody watching outside, especially to our extreme women that are in the political arena. I send my greetings to you all out there. And our partners, that is the main the old agenda. I salute you to that is for the he for she men. You know, we have the he for she men that are always supporting women in terms of leadership. So I extend my greetings to you all. As he rightly said, I am Councillor Binta Sengor from Brigham Area Council, but also a nominee, a member of United Democratic Party, UDP, a member of the National Executive. I am currently the National Female Youth President of UDP.
0: Oh, yeah. I didn't know about that.
21: Okay.
0: So tell us more about what you're doing in UDP first as a member of the party.
21: Oh, okay. So actually, being the female youth president is a huge role, not a common one. And also, I am the youngest in the National Executive of the party, just 29 years of age. Personally, my role is to bring in young people in the party, to sell the ideas of UDP to the younger generations, to encourage more women participation in politics. My advocacy throughout my life before I joined politics was to advocate for women empowerment and to break gender barriers. Beautiful. That was my world since I was going to school. And when I felt like in 2015, I said I should start joining politics because I felt like my voice would be heard nationally. And when I balance everything together, I thought of going into politics will give me the fastest way for my voice to be heard. And for me to do that, I have to decide and join one political party. I surveyed a lot of political parties. I read their manifesto. I read their constitution. And later on, I find that UDP has what it takes me to be. I decided to join UDP, even though my mother was UDP.
0: Ooh.
21: Yeah, but she never convinced me to join UDP, even though my fourth vote was in 2016. That is when I started voting it. So I joined in 2015. In 2015, I was able to participate in a congress in Brikama. That was the regional congress of UDP. By then, I was not even attending the congress. I was at home. But I was nominated by one Mariama Kamara and Honorable Alhaji Estaba, currently the minority leader in parliament, and one Siriman Kuyate, currently in UNITE movement, in UNITE party. So they came for me in my house while I was cooking on that day. So I was told that, look, Binta, we are here today because we have been seeing you in the political arena and we know you can do it. We want you to go out there. There is a congress happening for you to vie for a position. We want you to be at the regional executive. I said, okay, if you guys can drop off to here to ask me to join, I will also take that to heart and also follow you. Then I went there. I had to contest in an elections with four other men. I was the only female in that position for the treasury position in West Coast. Then I was very lucky. We went in for elections and I won. I do not accept the negotiations that was done for me to withdraw. Said, you can leave it. You are young into politics. You have more opportunities ahead. So you can give it to the other one. When he's done, you will come in. I said, no, if people have, if they trust me, there is a trust that is all the best in me. I still believe that I can do it. So let me go out there. If I'm going to leave, I'm going to leave by vote, but not by choice. So I had to contest and won. And I served in that position for 2 terms. Then I leave. I said, look, I want to go to the national too.
0: So now you're part of the UDP's national executive.
21: Yeah.
0: At 29.
21: Yeah. So I said in 2020, that is when I joined the national executive. So I went to Makati, prepared myself well. When the congress was about to take place, I was not in Gambia. I traveled to Mauritius. When I came back, I went to my party leader. I said, look, Baba, this time around, I want to vie for the National Female Youth President. He said, wow. I'm glad that you came in. And even though I didn't have a lot of people who told me that they want that position. And that is where I started. I went to the national executive people. I told them that, look, this time around, I want these positions. And I want to thank my people, my own constituency delegates, my people from my area. They supported me. My regional people, West Coast. That is how I went to Makati. First, I was opposed by 3. Negotiations come in. 2 left. When we went to Makati, I was 2. We were 2. So when we were 2, I was nominated by someone for the same position. Somebody else was nominated for the same positions. So they told, they said that they will give us 2 or 3 minutes to come on stage and to talk about your educational career, your experience in the party, and how you work as a young person in the party or around. So later on, before I will be called on stage, my partner also declined. She said she's living the space.
0: Oh, she was also a lady?
21: Yeah, she was a lady.
0: I hope you didn't intimidate her.
21: No, I did not. I honestly did not. I do not. I
0: so
21: did
0: you
21: not.
0: Were able to sell your agenda in that 3 minutes you were given?
21: I didn't even get to that stage.
0: Oh, you didn't get to the stage
21: before,
0: and
21: yeah,
0: already,
21: before, yeah.
0: And she
21: already,
0: declined.
21: She declined.
0: So it meant that you automatically.
21: Yeah, I was on oppose.
0: Oh, yeah.
21: Yeah, so I went on oppose. Then I took that role in 2022. In 2022, 2022, in January, in 2023, January, because the Congress was in December. So in January 2023, we had a first female convergence that was organized by the youth wing of the party, which I and Haji was the co and then the master brain behind it. We were doing that for the party. And also we started a recruitment drive for young people to join into politics. We went out to communities to sell the agenda of the party, not only to send the party's agenda out there, but also to talk to young people that are into politics, that they are not just into politics to be clapping or to be following the crowd. They are there for a purpose. Let them know their value. Let them know their purpose, why they are in politics. They all should learn what is politics, and they also know how to defend themselves and how to be where the decisions are made. It's not just to be into politics.
0: Absolutely.
21: And then we teach, I personally taught them how to get to those tables.
0: Wow.
21: How you lobby. You know, it's Annie, it's very, sometimes we say it's very secretive in politics. But you know, to get to these places, sometimes you need to lobby for it.
0: Well, I agree that you need to lobby for so many things.
21: Yes.
0: Including positions.
21: Positions.
0: Because if you do not lobby for positions, how do you expect to get the position you are talking about?
21: Absolutely.
0: And I'm made to understand that politics is a game of confidence.
21: Mm-hmm.
0: And a lot of women need to come out. How does it feel being a young woman in politics? Your age, the stereotype, the culture, the attitude of people towards young people leading.
21: To me, I will say in the beginning, it was never easy.
0: Mm-hmm.
21: Because challenges come from first my family.
0: The challenges exist even at family level.
21: Yeah, it does. Because initially when I joined politics, she thought that I was just following the crowd.
0: Or to clap.
21: Yeah,
0: and
21: to
0: dance.
21: Clap and dance and enjoy the political arena vibes. But later on, she realized that it was too dangerous for me. She said, "Look, we are in an era where young people are not into politics." That was in 2016. You need to leave this space. Leave. I don't want you to be there. So whenever I go out, she will not sleep. Whenever I go on a political meetings, political rallies, she stay awake until when I am back.
0: Wow.
21: She does not go to bed. And my sisters too, they were a little bit afraid of me getting into something that is going to be very dangerous for me and my family. But in the beginning, they were not supportive at all. But later, I made them understand that you didn't just send me to school to learn and to come to be standing behind
0: the scene.
21: And nobody will know I am existing. And I do not join into politics because I just wanted to follow the crowd or the vibes. No, I do not do that. I don't even want to sing when I'm in political rallies.
0: Wow.
21: Because I am not there to sing. I am
0: that's
21: there.
0: That's quite impressive.
21: Yeah, I am there to excel myself. Because when I was joined, I have a vision. So it was not easy in my family side. And then we come to the traditional way and the religious barriers that we have. In our society, we are told that women are not supposed to lead from childhood, from birth. We are told that. And then when it comes to tradition, they said women are meant to be behind. Yendolen jite. Jigen sigaraw lañ ko xamé. So to break all those barriers, you need to be a strong woman. You need to stand still and know how to fight. It doesn't mean that when we talk about fight, you need to go out physically to do it. No,
1: You need to make them understand that this is in the 20, we are in the 21st century. We are looking at young people going into politics. When the older generations are saying, we are old now, we want somebody to take over. How are we going to take over if we are not learning? We should.
0: And mentorship is part of the learning.
1: It's part of the learning. So we should. So sometimes when I go out, you know, I have a lot of people in my community. Sometimes when I joined in 2015, they will be saying, when I'm going out on a political meeting, they say, Kichagala, she's going out. Nobody knows.
0: So the stereotypes do not actually change?
1: No, it does not. It does not. Some of them will say, when I go out for political trips, like 1 week, 2 weeks, they say, she always left. Mom, do you can do a handful of money? The father them one bring a gift come on your You know, the father them campaign. Fair come on, I know what I was doing. Deep down me, I know what I was doing. But I didn't get discouraged.
0: So this stereotype against violence against women in politics, it actually starts from the households to the community.
1: Absolutely.
0: And then to the national level.
1: Of course.
0: And being somebody that is so passionate about politics and wanting to lead and did not have mentorship, how did you survive the name calling, the bullying, and the list goes on?
1: I personally, in the beginning, I was a little bit, how to call it, traumatized by it. But on my way going, I later learned that these people need education. When I said education, I need to teach them
0: how
1: they're going to know politics, the importance of young people being into politics.
0: Absolutely.
1: So I said, look, I do not care what people talk about me. I do not care. You can think whatever you want to say. It's not my problem. You know, when I met some of these young people, they said, ha, nyun mom kay, fum no ekani, man, I'm working in this bank. You know, yo banga graduate, silan nga nek. Man, I am focused into politics. You know, and I studied journalism and communication. So I was like, man, I am into, you don't do anything. You are not into politics. Man, like, yes, it's my career. It's something that I want to venture in. And I want to take politics as my career. So initially, it was really disturbing. But later I said, no, I don't care. So in 2020, my first travel outside was UDP sending me out on an
0: error
1: to represent the party internationally. So when I went out, because I normally do not post my travelings outside, but that specific traveling, I said, this one I have to hit Facebook. And you know, surprisingly, when I posted on my WhatsApp status that I am leaving.
0: Yeah,
1: I do not know, to represent UDP at this social event. I do not know some people got my number until that day.
0: You received calls?
1: There's so many people were just sending text messages, pum, pum, pum, pum, pum. I was like, ah, nigga,
0: you
1: all know me. So you
0: all know me.
1: But nobody was just texting. So I know there. So from there, some of them start calling me. You know, I saw you travel, the party sent you out. I was really happy. So you are doing good. I said, okay, thank you. And my second trip was in India. I traveled to learn in India. And that was too by UDP.
0: Again.
1: I was nominated by UDP again. So when I posted that one, they were like, ah. So UDP has to send two people outside, and you were lucky to be one of those people. I said yes. In fact, I was just sitting down. Somebody called. I said, party leader said you should be in his office tomorrow. So when I went there, he said I was contacted by the Indian government that the party should send two people to India for a program that is a mentorship program. I said UDP is supposed to send two delegates, NPP two delegates, NRP two delegates. So three political parties were invited. Mm-hmm. I said, okay, so that is where the So when I left that evening, some of my colleagues and some of my relatives were like, this girl into politics, but she's excelling.
0: Absolutely. We'll take a break. She's excelling in politics. I mean, being one of the young faces, very vibrant and eloquent, and of course the nominated youth councillor in Brekama. We now shift our attention to Honorable Speaker Jabu Sao. I mean, today we are all about talking about young women, their experiences, and how much they have excelled in the political scene. And being the Honorable Speaker of Parliament for the National Youth youths in the country, you actually execute your duties as a speaker in the making. How does it feel actually being a speaker to begin with?
6: Okay, thank you so much, Annette. Good evening to you all. I am so excited to be here. I'm so honored to be here. So to start with, being a speaker is a great responsibility.
0: Absolutely.
6: Yeah, it comes with responsibility. Mm-hmm. It comes with neutrality and representation. So it is a great honor because these are positions where young women are not, you know, mostly part of the, you know, they don't take part mostly when it comes to leading. Example, the National Youth Parliament. Because even when you look at the history of the National Youth Parliament, you realize that only few women served as speaker. So yeah. It is a great responsibility.
0: You're the second or the third? No, second.
6: I'm the third.
0: Yeah, you're the third.
6: Yeah.
0: Yeah. And how many women do you have in your parliament?
6: Recently, we have about 15 women out of 64.
0: Wow. Yeah. So you are actually doing better than the actual National Assembly in terms of women's representation.
6: We are trying.
0: And they all won elections, I mean proper elections, with the campaign and all whatnot. So what was your experience being the speaker for the first time? Without coaching, without mentorship, and you just decided I'm going to contest for my constituency to represent them in the National Youth Parliament, and then boom, you became speaker.
6: So my case, I was part of the Children's National Assembly.
0: Yeah.
6: So I served the Children's National Assembly from 2018 to 2021. That's when I transitioned to the National Youth Parliament. But initially, I never wanted to join the National Youth Parliament because I was like,
0: why?
6: I termed it as something so big. And normally, I don't like taking up positions that I know I might not, you know,
0: deliver
6: up to expectation. Mm-hmm. So I wanted to start my university at the time. And I was like, I think I just focus on my education and leave this parliament stuff, So that was this man. He works with the IEC. Mm-hmm. He's late now. May his soul rest in peace. Mr. Fai, Musa Fai from Bansang. Mm-hmm. So he told me, he advised me like an uncle. He told me, I think this is a great platform for you to, you know, you just give it a try and see. I was like, but I don't want to fail. I don't want to fail the young people. He said, no, just give it a try. I know you and I know you can do it. So that's when I said, okay, let me give it a try. And that was my first time as a National Youth Parliamentarian. Yeah. So that term ended in 2025. And for a second time, I didn't want to come again. I said, okay, this is a voluntary work. And unlike the main National Assembly where you get the privileges, you know, the salaries, the whatsoever, the allowances, for us, it's voluntary entirely.
0: Absolutely.
6: So I said, okay, maybe this is an opportunity for me to give other young people the chance to come and also contest to serve our constituency, that is Upper Florida West. But there were people in my constituency, young people, that reached out to me.
0: And they were like, to contest again.
6: Yes.
0: So that meant you represented them well?
6: Yeah, including my National Assembly member. He reached out to me and was like, no, you need to go for a second term. I was like, oh, because I've seen how some young people complain about, you know, the term limit. And I am someone who respects term limits. Mm-hmm. So I said, yeah, I think it is important for me to give opportunity, even though it is my first term. I served one term. Mm-hmm. So the issue of, you know, coming as deputy speaker initially came, not as speaker. I've never, like...
0: You didn't think about being a speaker?
6: No.
0: You were not prepared to be the speaker of NYP?
6: Initially, I was not.
0: What changed your mind?
6: So, there was this youth parliamentarian who contacted me and was like, okay, I think we can form a coalition. Because most of the ones coming... Mm-hmm. New youth parliamentarians. And at least some of us served one time. So we have the experience and we know the institution, the institutional memory better than, you know, those
0: comments.
6: So I think we should form a coalition and maybe we, you know, when I serve, I want to contest as speaker, you come as deputy. So I'm like, I've seen the former deputy speaker, the former speaker, the challenges that they went through.
0: True.
6: You know, sometimes expectations are too much, you know, on so many things. But I said, okay, let me just give. After thinking about it thoroughly, I said, I think this is going to be better than me coming for a second term as a youth parliamentarian. Mm-hmm. I said, I will give it a shot. So unfortunately, he didn't win. So when he lost his elections, mm-hmm. at his constituency in KM, mm-hmm. so I was like, okay, no problem. Now I lost hope totally. I was like, no, maybe I should just rest. Because many new ones were texting people on the ground. Mm-hmm. So in interest, they want to be speakers. Speaker. They will be like, hello, how are you? I'm honorable from this constituency and I want you to vote for me. I want to be the speaker. So I'm like, no, I don't like push and pulling when it comes to

0: it's suitable.
1: It's suitable for this. It's Jabusi Sao. It's Honorable Jabu. I said, no, this is too much for me. Some of the, I ignored their messages on the main platform. They came to my
0: Out of fear or what?
1: Not out of fear. I thought about so many things. So I considered so many things and then, you know, ignored their messages. They came to my, you know, direct message me and they started the conversation. I said, I think I can give it a try. So the guy called me the second time.
0: Mm-hmm.
1: I was like, okay, I've thought about this thoroughly. And now I think I'd rather come as speaker
0: than coming as a deputy speaker.
1: Deputy speaker. Perfect. Because we considered so many things. So he said, I told him, okay, the same way you wanted me to come as your deputy speaker, I would advise you to come as my deputy, then I come as speaker, sorry. So he said, no.
0: Oh, that was the person you contested with?
1: Yes.
0: And that was the person you won?
1: Yeah.
0: Like, okay.
1: So he said no at some point, based on his, you know, the way he was talking, I feel he cannot be a deputy to a female.
0: Oh.
1: Yeah. To a woman.
0: The story is not different.
1: So, no, it's not. You know, I cannot be a deputy to a woman. Even if, you know, when you talk to adults, they know what you mean. Mm-hmm. Even if you don't go direct to the point. Mm-hmm. So, and at some point, you know, just words of politicians, he kind of threatened and said, and Honorable, I want you to think about this thoroughly. Anyone who contests against me will lose. Yes. So it was like, I love proving points. I said, now that
0: you are challenging me.
1: Yes. You're challenging me. I want to go. I would go and I will go up to the last, you know, the last dot. And initially, we had so many other people that were interested in this position. I think it was about 5 people
0: mm-hmm.
1: that were interested. So I also started my campaign that night. That very night. And that was just, is it 2 weeks to, just not long, like to the inaugural session.
0: So since you became the speaker after the challenges and the village girl become a speaker.
1: Village girl, not educated.
0: I hope that did not disturb you to some extent.
1: Somehow, it did.
0: It did because did demean your character a little bit.
1: A little bit. Because I had recordings, you know. They go to people,
0: mm-hmm.
1: some of the people, and then say things there. And some of them will record everything
0: and send it
1: to me and play. And like, these people, your opponents are, you know, they are destroying your name. They are doing,
0: they are doing this and that.
1: Yes, I told them. So they said, I'm not educated. And I just completed my university. They didn't complete their university. So, like, how comes? I said, okay, let them just say. The reality is, I know what they said is not me.
0: Mm-hmm.
1: So I would not be moved. And this is going to encourage me to even go further.
0: And then you became the speaker.
1: I became the speaker with
0: the uneducated young woman.
1: From the village. They call my place a village.
0: Became the speaker.
1: Yeah.
0: Was it 70% of the votes?
1: Yeah.
0: Congratulations to the village girl. We are so proud that you became the speaker. And fast forward, since you have become speaker, it's almost a year, right?
1: Yeah.
0: And sittings are fast approaching.
1: Yeah.
0: What is your role as a speaker? And how do you guide your members of parliament? So, by the way, we are talking about the National Youth Parliament.
1: So the National Youth Parliament, as speaker, I preside over the sittings of the National Youth Parliament.
0: Technically, the same role and mandate as a Honorable Fabakary Tombongjata.
1: Yeah.
0: In the making.
1: Technically.
0: Mashallah.
1: So I preside over the sittings. I provide leadership.
0: Mm-hmm.
1: But that is not all when it comes to the functions of the Speaker of the National Youth Parliament.
0: Mm-hmm.
1: The Speaker of the National Youth Parliament, for me, should create platform
0: mm-hmm.
1: for young Gambians to, you know, to express their views,
0: mm-hmm.
1: to understand democratic processes, and to debate constructively on national issues. And for me, this role is an opportunity to, you know, to demonstrate that young women belong to decision-making spaces.
0: Absolutely.
1: So, yes, this is basically the
0: role and the mandate you're playing.
1: Yeah.
0: And as per the experience and the challenges faced, we cannot override those challenges
1: mm-hmm.
0: and we cannot override those experiences. Yeah. But there are the positives. There are the reasons that keep you pushing.
1: Mm-hmm.
0: The call to actions that usually come out of these meetings,
1: mm-hmm.
0: the sittings, the resolutions, mm-hmm. are they usually implemented by your line ministries, the Ministry of Youth and Sport?
1: Yeah, so I wouldn't say all is implemented, but I believe some of the recommendations are implemented. Yeah. So right now, the National Youth Council

0: we met the ED the other time, and a proposal came through UNICEF, with the support of UNICEF. Mm-hmm. Yeah. So they proposed that maybe now they can make a survey to confirm some of, like 2023, 24, and 25, the National Youth Parliament resolutions with that of the Children's Parliament. Because somehow we discuss similar issues. They talk about children issues, we talk about young people. Mm-hmm. And sometimes, you know, the issues are similar. So to, you know, to weigh it and check, to confirm what the progress that has been made since these recommendations were given. Mm-hmm. So that report, Ala Jinyang is currently working on it, and he's going to present it to the members. On the second, we are going to meet. That's going to be, we are going to lodge, and he's going to present. We will be able to know how far we've gone and how many resolutions of ours were implemented and what the resolutions that are not implemented, so that we can make follow-ups to ensure that those ones also are implemented.
1: Okay, if you're just joining us on the frequency modulation, is 92.1 on the FM band. It's West Coast Radio, and I'm Annette Kamara, fondly called Kamara Musu. And of course, this is another edition of Women and Democracy, courtesy of Westminster Foundation for Democracy in the Gambia. And today, like I said, I'm having two brilliant young women. And right now, I am actually going to shift my attention to the Honorable Councillor for Youth. So after we have talked about the ride in United Democratic Party and the exile into this position you are, we go to Brekama Area Council. How were you nominated? What got you nominated? And how did you do that? And then we talk about your role and responsibility.
2: Okay, thank you very much, Annette. But I guess everyone in the media knows how I was nominated.
1: Really? Yeah. Except me.
2: Oh, really? Mm-hmm. Okay, I know the Honorable Speaker might have a little bit of idea how I was nominated. So actually, my nomination came as a surprise to me. One of my cousins was sick, and I was taking lunch to him at the hospital. Then I received an international call from a friend who is late now, saying, "Oh, congratulations, Binzi." I said, "Wow, what's happening?" He said, "I just heard the chairman of Brekama Area Council has an interview with iAfrica. He mentioned that he is nominating you for the position of a youth councillor." I said, "Wow."
1: She didn't watch the
2: You interview. Sure? He said, "Yes, yes, yes, I'm so." He said, "You are not even online. You go media and check." So when I log into Facebook, I start seeing people, my pictures going everywhere. Congratulations. Boom. The next day, a lot of people were out there to protest. A lot of young people were out there to protest. Because they said this position is not a political position, one. And I do not want to go into this topic that much, but because I do not hold grudges against anybody. But it's the reality we are talking about. And it's important we highlight some of this point.
1: Yeah, it is people very fundamental. So younger people that are coming up, especially women that are interested in these positions, would actually learn one or two things.
2: And it's important to young people to know, I am not just enjoying these positions. I am not. And it's not easy. I didn't even pick it somewhere else. I fought for it.
1: You worked for it.
2: I fought for it. I worked for it.
1: And you earned it.
2: When I was nominated, that was in I was nominated in May, August, September, October, till October, my nomination was approved. More than 5 letters were sent to the Minister of Local Government and Lands for rejection of my positions. Simply because young people within my regions, those that were petitioning me, I worked with them when I was even not into politics, in youth work. But their argument was, they want a male.
1: Why?
2: A male candidate to serve as a youth rep.
1: Why?
2: While the chairman is saying the percentage of women representation in councils
1: is low.
2: So he wants to nominate more women than men.
1: Quite fair.
2: Because he was supposed to nominate 9. And then he said he's going to nominate more women than male. So chairman, at their first encounter, he told them that, "Look, if you don't want me to nominate Binta, fine. Give me a female candidate then." They said, "No, they do not want female candidate. They want a male candidate."
1: But how does that work?
2: I don't know, because they don't want us to be leading the space.
1: So patriarchy is really heavy and deep.
2: Yeah, it was, because they do know when. Actually, I am the first female to be nominated as a youth rep in West Coast. I am.
1: The first female?
2: The first female.
1: As a youth rep?
2: As a youth rep.
1: Okay.
2: So that was in the history. So they do not want to be ruled by a woman, actually. So there was push and pull between them and the chairman. But whenever the media approaches to me and said, Binta, what do you have to say about your nomination? I said, what do I have to say? I have nothing to say. If you want questions, ask the chairman. He nominates me. He has reasons why he nominated me. Probably I am capable. Because I didn't even vote for the chairman, let me tell you that. I was not even in the country when people... when elections were taking place, I was not around. So I came back after the elections. So I was just nominated like that. But the push and pull was just too much, because I believe those are some of the challenges of positions. You know, when you get to position so easily, I believe that you might take things so lightly and do not want to take responsibility. So people challenging you give you something else. It prepares you well to face a lot of challenges ahead. And it makes me strong. Like, those challenges built me up. I take them like I am taking my morning tea.
1: Wow.
2: That is how, and I do not hold any grudges against any of them. And you see, some of those people that were petitioning me later on when I was sworn in, they are the same people that go behind my back telling people that, hadn't we allowed Binta came up in this position earlier,
1: somebody
2: things
1: wants
2: would
1: you
2: have
1: to
2: been
1: speak
2: different.
1: A little bit louder.
2: Oh, okay. They were like, if Binta was in BAC earlier, much earlier, things would have been very different.
1: So technically, you have proven them wrong.
2: Of course I did.
1: And you have changed the track record. And now the same people that petitioned you are actually acknowledging your efforts and your work.
2: Definitely. And you know, me coming in as the youth rep changed a whole lot of things in West Coast, especially in youth work. Mm-hmm. You know, this year, we have a lot of women youth chairperson in West Coast.
1: Yeah.
2: And you know, they are my favorite youth chairpersons.
1: That's nice.
2: You know why? Because they have a female rep. Wherever I go, when they invite me, I said, I believe in women leadership. Women, come sit in front. And I push these young people to go in for those positions.
1: Amazing.
2: I said, if your chairpersons are leaving, make sure that women succeed you. Come
1: so
2: up.
1: In short, you are telling them to groom each other.
2: Yeah. We went as far as creating a platform within the region. Some of these men do not even know that platform exists. But we have a platform where we bring brilliant young women in that platform,
1: coach them,
2: telling them, look, this Congress is coming. You need to go for this part. You are from this area. Go for this. And we got your back.
1: Now that we have actually looked into going into BAC, you have done well as a youth counselor. People are acknowledging it. But is that where it ends for you?
2: I do not.
1: What are we looking at? Where are you looking at this point?
2: A bigger thing.
1: Which is?
2: Like somebody... Let me
1: in
2: just,
1: politics.
2: Yeah, in politics. Let me just give you an example. You know, on Sunday, mm-hmm. 23rd, we celebrated 30th our 30th anniversary.
1: Yeah.
2: And then somebody just texted. When I write something on my Facebook, somebody said, thank you for your job well done. I have seen what you did in this past week to make this event successful. So he was like, I believe in you. You will go far in politics. I said, I am succeeding Usainu ANN Dabo in 2031. That is my response to him.
1: Okay. Come back to that.
2: I am saying, I am going to succeed ANN Dabo.
1: In short, your eye is on the presidency.
2: Of course.
1: Your eye is on Secretary General.
2: I am.
1: Of UDP.
2: I am.
1: And Honorable General, where are your eyes? Please don't understand.
2: You know where I rely on that one? He was one time interviewed by Uncle Peter in here. And
1: absolutely.
2: Uncle Peter,
1: this morning.
2: Yeah, Uncle Peter said, do you really have young people within the party, ANN, that could definitely take over you when you are out? He said, yes, I have presidential kids. People like Binta Sengor. People like Ismaila Fadera.
1: Absolutely.
2: I was like, Baba, so you calling my name out in
1: because
2: public.
1: Maybe that's a challenge.
2: Yeah, and I accept the challenge.
1: So don't you think you should do National Assembly first? Before presidential. Because there's one thing we keep advocating for. We want women in position. Mm-hmm. We want women with potentials, mm-hmm. women with careers, and women that will make impact, not women that will just show up and not change, mm-hmm. right? But we equally encourage and promote starting from the grassroots.
2: Of course.
1: Understanding the party structure, being part of a political party, taking part in political activities, participating, becoming a ward councillor, a councillor, a national assembly member, and the list goes on. How about that? Or your eyes are just on the prize?
2: No. The presidency is for 2031.
1: Oh, the presidency is for 2031?
2: Yes.
1: Okay.
2: And currently,
1: so what is for 2027?
2: I will tell you that one later on.
1: Jabu! Jabu, I told the former deputy speaker, we want to see you become Speaker of National Assembly. And you cannot be the speaker if you are not part of it. Sometimes you have to be in parliament, and then you should be nominated again. But are you thinking of anything, like ever contesting for parliamentary elections, being the fact that you have been groomed from SNAG, which is the Children's National Assembly, mm-hmm. and currently in National Youth Parliament, now the Speaker. Don't you think that has set a platform for you to actually step into the world of partisan politics? Or this is something you are not thinking of?
0: Yeah, for now.
1: Somebody is saying MP first, president, later president.
0: Yes.
2: Okay.
0: So for now, I think partisan politics, I just want to complete my term.
1: No, I know you will complete your term.
0: Yeah.
1: I mean, after you complete your term.
0: Yeah. So maybe in the future, I will think about that.
1: Maybe in the future you will think about that.
0: Yeah.
1: But being a young person,
0: mm-hmm.
1: a university graduate,
0: mm-hmm.
1: and already have potentials in politics, don't you think the advocacy you're doing about having more women in parliament better reflects if you are in parliament?
0: That's right. It better reflects.
1: Because sometimes what we believe in is that we have had conversations with female politicians, and we have actually had political conversations with political party leaders, mainly men. And what they say is a lot of these young, educated women do not want to come into politics because it is chaotic, it's confrontational,
0: mm-hmm.
1: and the list goes on.
0: Right.
1: Is that the reason why you don't want to go into politics?
0: I think it's part of the reasons. Yeah, it's part of the reasons, but then I will think about this.
1: Part of what they say, you're not that audible. You're not very loud.
0: Okay, so I think that is part of the reasons. But I will think about this. For now, I just want to focus on the non-partisan thing. That is
1: for
0: the
1: now,
0: National Youth Parliament.
1: The National
0: for
1: Youth
0: now.
1: Parliament.
0: Yeah.
1: So let's talk about sit-ins.
0: Mm-hmm.
1: Scheduled for the 3rd of September.
0: Yeah, 3rd to 5th.
1: Third and fifth. Third to fifth of September.
0: Yeah.
1: And it's going to be held at OIC.
0: Mm-hmm.
1: And you people are brazen up for your sessions.
0: Yeah.
1: And as part of the requirements,
0: mm-hmm.
1: most of the younger NAMs
0: mm-hmm.
1: do consultancy consultations
0: mm-hmm.
1: with their wards and have their reports.
0: Right.
1: That part is very interesting. Because it's you people are actually doing what parliamentarians are doing. And how is that actually grooming and coaching younger people in politics? Do you think that NYP will groom people that will venture into partisan politics after their tenures or after their terms?
0: Very
1: not
0: well.
1: The likes of champions.
0: Okay, that's very well. NYP will slowly groom. We have former NYP members that are part of the National Assembly. Yeah. So, and some of the members that I'm seeing, some of my members, I am very certain that by the time they completed their term at the National Youth Parliament, they would solely be interested to take part in politics. Because National Youth Parliament basically introduces you to these parliamentary processes. You are able to understand, if not all, but most of the processes that are involved, most of the things that parliamentarians do, the functions and all that. So it's not going to be difficult for you as a youth parliamentarian to become a National Assembly member compared to someone who has no experience in, you know, in the youth parliament or with the children's parliament. So yeah, that is it. Basically,
1: so it means you have a better advantage.
0: Yeah, we do.
1: Back to the other honorable from Brekama. You know, since you've started this conversation, it's like people are technically interested in you becoming a parliamentarian.
2: Oh.
1: And normally, because most of the time I don't do phone calls, we are always talking about women representation. We are always talking about women's political participation. And we are equally talking about how do we get more women in parliament. And if we go through the studies and the data that have been done, we have realized that the violence against women in politics is saying that a lot of women are being violated. There are no policies, and the list goes on. And you being a part of a political party, what is women representation like in your political party? The 30% quota system, the empowering young women and girls, like you said, you are not in politics to clap. You are in politics to lead. How realistic is it for women in UDP to attain the 30% quota system come 2027 National Assembly and parliamentary elections?
2: Actually, I am really optimistic that we are going to get the 30% in women representation when it comes to UDP in 2027 in parliament. Because the 30% you are talking about is not in parliament, but it's already in our own constitution, that is the UDP. We have 30% representation in all aspects, in the national executive, regional executive, in the constituency executive. Right now, as I'm talking, we have more than 20-something women in the national executive. More than 20 women are in the national executive. And then in 2027, it's going to be a war between women and men for National Assembly.
1: In political
2: parties, I mean.
1: Okay.
2: Because, you know, when you want to go in for these positions, you always go into what? Panel. Mm-hmm. You have panels. And most of these panelists are all men. You hardly see women in selection panels. You know, unless women who are like me, who always love to fight.
1: I guess you're part of the selection panel in your party. No?
2: Yes.
1: You are.
2: I was.
1: Okay, you were.
2: I was, and still there. Because I was part of the panel when we are doing this selection, these national selections, and also for the flag bearer selections. Yes, I was.
1: So you continue to be there for local government?
2: Yeah, that is only if I'm not a candidate.
1: Okay, if you're a candidate, you cannot be a part of the selection committee.
2: Mm-hmm.
1: But how much does it cost a woman to be selected?
2: It do not to be selected.
1: Yeah.
2: To be a candidate.
1: Yeah.
2: It do not cost you anything. The only thing is
1: there a set of requirements?
2: Yeah.
1: By the party to say you have to be a UDP member, you need to do X, Y, and Z, you need to have this.
2: That is
1: or
2: number
1: is it
2: one.
1: Just because you are an active party member,
2: you are
1: selected.
2: No. Okay. It does not work like that. Number one, it has to be commitment.
1: Okay. You have to be committed to UDP.
2: Okay. Number two, contributions. UDP is a party that relies on members, its members. Some of this event that you see, the money doesn't flow anywhere from the sky or whatsoever. We contributed it. You know, I see one woman 2 days ago. I was like, "Ha, yo, for your contribution, we put soon 30th anniversary. But money, how many luta ninyi di buy UDP? Money, kwa money, send halis ninyi tech ngendi dajele ni. Money, kolo hell. Money, man ninyi ring soon asigi ni halis. Money, kwa yun amun halis. We are oppositions, but that's the actual thing. You understand? Contributions also matters. It doesn't mean that you need to contribute 100.
1: Okay.
2: Being a party member, every month you need to contribute $5.
1: Hi? Just $5?
2: $5.
1: A month. That's not
2: so,
1: bad.
2: So,
1: but is there any educational requirement?
2: Yeah, of course it is.
1: Okay.
2: You know, well, first, before you set the panel, when the panel is set, before they bring you on an interview, they go in for verifications. And in that verifications, you submit your application with your document. They verify everything. Your educational level, as per the constitutions of the Gambia.
1: Okay.
2: the requirement. But we made certain adjustment in our own constitution. You know, in parliament, it always talks about grade 9. And we are talking about above grade 12. Even though you have grade 9, mm-hmm. we will consider you. But the person coming in first has to be more than...
1: With a
2: senior secondary or university or tertiary institution has to be first before you come in. So there the committee will start on vetting your application with your document. From there, we go in for grassroots verifications. If I am from, for example, Brikama, this committee will go into Brikama. They will ask certain people in Brikama.
1: Do you know Binta?
2: There are random people. They are not even party members.
1: Okay.
2: They will like, Jabu, do you know Binta? How common do you know Binta? Yes, I know Binta. Binta is good. How is Binta leadership? How is her leadership character? Mm-hmm. How does she comport herself? These are some of the questions that they mm-hmm. ask individually. They even will go as far up to the provincial area.
1: Whoa.
2: Just to make verifications.
1: Mm-hmm.
2: And this process will go on for 2 weeks.
1: Mm-hmm.
2: And when that is gone, they compile everything.
1: And then
2: they position
1: the
2: candidates. Then from there, they called for interview panels.
1: And you are interviewed again?
2: Yeah, you are interviewed again. And when you come for the interview, before interview, we give you a platform to read out your manifesto.
1: Nice.
2: How are you going to represent your people? And when we are doing that, we are going to invite 5 people from your constituency that are going to be in that. So when those 5 people are in, those 5 people are going to be given automatic votes to either vote for you or to either not to vote for you. And also they will be given a platform to say what they know about you in your area.
1: Wow, that's quite intensive. So finally, I'm so consumed with the conversation that I actually forgot to take the time. I'll end with you because politicians, you always have a lot to say.
2: Yeah.
1: The one that is not into actual partisan politics, who is the honorable speaker for NYP? Before we take a leave of you, what are some of the conversations or engagement we are expected to hear from Parliament next Wednesday? Or Tuesday. Is it Tuesday or Wednesday?
0: It's Wednesday.
1: Yeah, Wednesday.
0: Yeah, so it's actually Thursday. Thursday, Friday, Saturday.
1: Ah.
0: Yeah. So we're going to have, currently members are having their constituency consultation.
1: Mm-hmm.
0: The secretariat mm-hmm. or the leadership don't just come up with issues to discuss.
1: Mm-hmm.
0: We give the members the opportunity because
1: mm-hmm.
0: members are the people that live with their constituency mm-hmm. members
1: mm-hmm.
0: together. So they are currently working on constituency consultations.
1: Mm-hmm.
0: Then after all, they will present a report.
1: Mm-hmm.
0: The regional clerks, each region has the regional clerks.
1: So.
0: Regional clerks for each region will compile everything.
1: Mm-hmm.
0: And that is what we are going to use. You know, we are going to determine what we discuss
1: mm-hmm.
0: through those constituency consultations.
1: Mm-hmm.
0: That, because that is going to determine some of the issues that young people in their various constituencies are facing. So we are going to discuss those issues,
1: mm-hmm.
0: but one thing that we are also going to discuss is the issue of AI.
1: AI,
0: very important, and it's not something that many people discuss, especially in the Gambia,
1: mm-hmm.
0: but it's very crucial, and it's important for us
1: and
0: to discuss.
1: And how is it important with the upcoming elections for
0: it's
1: young
0: really,
1: people?
0: Yeah, for young people, we've seen on social media, I am non-partisan,
1: mm-hmm.
0: I do not belong to any political party,
1: mm-hmm.
0: but sometimes when I'm scrolling on Facebook, I see, especially women politicians,
1: being trolled.
0: They insert your picture or your video in AI, ChatGPT, I think, yeah, ChatGPT, and they will be like, some of the people will be bullying you, especially when you belong to different political parties.
1: Nice.
0: I think political parties have, Binta is here, but political parties have a great responsibility
1: in protecting women. But interestingly,
0: absolutely.
1: Binta's party actually have a gender policy, no?
2: Yep.
1: Yeah.
0: Okay. So I don't know how, you know, how effective the implementation of
2: the
0: gender
2: the
0: policy
2: issue.
0: Is.
1: So we will continue this conversation with Binta. And Binta, finally,
0: okay.
1: before I take leave of you, you have been part of the WFD simulation exercise, and you have actually attended The Cost of Politics, Violence Against Women in Politics. You have actually had a clue of all those things. And last week, you were actually part of the people that benefited from the experience sharing in terms of mentorship, profiling yourself and your mental health as a female politician. Like Jabu said, the conversation comes in, how women are usually bullied and trolled on social media. What is your take before you leave, and how has those training actually impacted you?
2: Actually,
1: in a minute, you see how she's monitoring her time.
2: Okay, thank you very much.
1: So, we have less than 2 minutes.
2: Actually, to me, I have taken those training very seriously, mm-hmm. and it has really impacted me a lot. If you recently look at my Facebook page, I do not post certain things that are not civilized or that are not going to be impactful to the older young people or to the female politicians that are out there. Mm-hmm. One thing I do not want to do is to discourage older women that are not into politics to venture into politics. I do not want to do that. And then these trainings are very important. The profiling that we are getting from the content creators and the support from WFT, it's really helping us in shaping our future in politics, and also is giving up a step ahead in the older gender side. So I think, like what the Honorable Speaker is saying, that she is not ready to be in politics. And then I just wanted to say that I think the members of the National Youth Parliament need to reconsider that for them to venture into politics, because most of them have the real potential to be in parliament. So for that note, I just wanted to leave that with you, Honorable Speaker. You take that one to the parliament Thursday and have a discussion with it.
1: And
2: so,
1: finally, Honorable bye-bye. Speaker, what do we expect on Thursday?
0: On Thursday, we expect to hear the voices of Gambian young youth. It's going to be basically the opening ceremony, mm-hmm. but within the 3 days, we expect to have the National Youth Consultation at the National Youth Manifesto, where the voices of the young people and their aspirations will be included. And yes, coming to Binta's, you know, I hope I have time.
1: You do.
0: I hope I have 30 seconds. So the National Youth Parliament, the non-partisan, I think that is the best. I would always support that at the last minute, because we've seen politicians and we have seen political parties in this country. Mm-hmm. We've seen an example of the National Assembly. Most of the members belong to different political parties. Sometimes young people, the reason why National Youth Parliament, we decided to be non-partisan, is because we are all advocating for
1: the same thing.
0: And that is for the voices and the aspiration of young people to be heard.
1: So but when after we decide, your time.
2: After your time.
0: Yeah, maybe after your
1: yeah,
0: time.
1: After yeah, our after time, your time. Mm-hmm. That is where the focus is.
0: Okay,
1: after
0: no problem. But for now.
1: Okay, no problem. Decide. Is that a yes or no?
2: It's a yes.
0: Is a yes. Yeah, maybe after my time, I will think.
1: All right, that does it for this edition on Women and Democracy on Whiskers Radio 92.1 on the FM band on the World Wide Web on www.whiskersradio.gm, and of course, courtesy of Westminster Foundation for Democracy, The Gambia. And thank you. I was your host, Annette Camarando. 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
6: New Academy Yundum Senior Secondary School, formerly Sheikh Hamdan Senior Secondary School, located at Airport Johnson, is pleased to announce that admission is now open for this academic year 2026-2027. students interested in going to grade 10 and 11 in all areas, arts, commerce, and science, are invited to go and apply. 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

This is an obituary announcement. The Jaju Kunda family of Magruar Jaju and Catherine Jaju of Sanjabatuba regret to announce the demise of their beloved son and brother, Sangmari Jaju, commonly known as Abu, who answered to the call of God on Tuesday, 18th of August, 2026 at the RVTH. Funeral arrangements are as follows. Vigil prayers will be held on Tuesday, 25th August, 2026 at the St. Anthony's Catholic Church in Kololi at 6 p.m. The funeral mass will be on Wednesday, the 26th of August, at the same place, St. Anthony's Catholic Church in Kololi at 2 p.m. An interment would be at the Kololi Christian Cemetery. Condolences will be received at the family home in Sanjabatuba. The deceased is Sangmari Jaju, commonly known as Abu. May his soul and the souls of all the faithful departed, through the merciful love of God, rest in perfect peace. Amen.

0: Minister Itamar Ben-Gvir joined the raid and released a video of himself in the chair of the director of the UNRWA Institute. The Israeli Prime Minister stated that action was taken on his directive, following the law passed by Israel's parliament nearly 2 years ago. It accused UNRWA of being complicit with Hamas, an allegation the agency denies.
1: The former Liberian Vice President, Jewel Howard Taylor, has been remanded in custody ahead of her trial over alleged links to drug trafficking and other offences. She was charged last Wednesday following her arrest at Liberia's main airport. Brazil's Data Protection Agency has fined TikTok nearly $30 million for failing to implement child safety measures. The agency accused TikTok of 5 infractions, including using data from children's accounts to tailor advertising to them. BBC News.
2: Hello there and welcome to Focus on Africa. I am Nkechi Obonna. The return of pirate attacks off the coast of Somalia raises concerns as regional insecurity deepens. Several international shipping vessels and crew members have been hijacked and kidnapped in recent months. We look at the factors responsible for this resurgence.
3: Certainly a concern and certainly a flare-up. It has an impact. And part of the issue is when you have a successful attack, that breeds other sort of copycats.
2: And in Mozambique, pregnant women and people living with HIV have had limited access to healthcare following long queues and days of waiting at hospitals. But could a new analog system improve their plight?
4: So it's very easy to print out more scheduling books to make them available. So what nurses will do is they will keep the first 2 hours of the morning open for just walk-in patients. And returning patients get a 1 hour slot.
2: It's Tuesday, August 25th. You might have been hearing reports of ships being hijacked off the coast of Somalia. And the main question has been, is piracy making a comeback in the region? On Sunday, 9 people were reportedly killed in a drone strike on a small boat in a series of attacks linked to the hijacking of a Cameroon-flagged vessel last week by Somali pirates. We heard from someone who witnessed the airstrike.
5: By God, there is a lot of fear. There is a great deal of fear. The people are frightened because of these continuing airstrikes. With everything that has been happening and the activity taking place, people are extremely afraid.
2: The Cameroon-flagged ship was reportedly bound for Turkey, although the BBC has not independently verified the vessel's destination. There has been local speculation that Turkey may have been responsible for the strikes. Turkish authorities, however, told the BBC that they had no knowledge of the attacks. We heard from Bile Kabosadi, the Deputy Minister of Information in Somalia's semi-autonomous state Puntland, on how local authorities are responding to the surge in pirate activities.
6: These vessels are being seized from waters near Yemen. This is also happening during the rough sea season. Our forces use small boats while the sea is very rough during this summer period. That makes operations difficult. Puntland does not have enough large vessels or sufficient maritime equipment to pursue these ships at sea. So the point is that the countries whose ships are involved and the companies that own them should consider carefully before paying any ransom for the vessels. We know that if ransom is paid, acts of piracy will continue to spread. We want that to be stopped. Puntland's forces are preparing to take strong action. The aim is to clear pirates from Puntland's waters.
2: At its peak in 2010, Somali pirates successfully hijacked 50 vessels. They held crews hostage and demanded millions of dollars in ransom. But attacks fell sharply after 2011 as international naval patrols expanded, ships adopted stronger security measures, and the risks for pirates increased. Now, researchers have linked the phenomenon to Somalia's prolonged instability, weak governance, and the availability of large ransom payments. To give us a better perspective, I spoke with Omar Mahmoud, a senior analyst for Somalia and the Horn of Africa at International Crisis Group. He started by painting a picture of who the pirates are.
7: Well, essentially, these are criminal networks. Piracy is an activity that when they have a successful ship hijacking, I mean, they're able to ransom that and generate, you know, upwards of millions of dollars. So predominantly, they are criminal networks that are engaging in this activity. They're taking advantage of some security vacuums and some other sort of governance vacuums on land and both offshore, which allows them to continue to exist. Now, some will justify this activity in terms of some local grievances about overfishing in these waters. And I think that can have a wider narrative, but the actual sort of networks that are engaged in piracy are predominantly criminal.
2: And is there a resurgence of their activities, especially in Somalia?
7: Well, basically, since April of this year, we've had an uptick in both attacks and successful hijackings. There's six different ships that are now being anchored off the Somali shore. We can term this as a flare-up and a bit of a resurgence. It's nowhere near what piracy was during its heyday about 15 years ago when you had upwards of 200 attacks a year. So it would still take a lot more activity to get to that, but it's certainly a concern. It's certainly a flare-up. It has an impact. And part of the issue is when you have a successful attack that breeds other sort of copycats. So if one, you know, group is able to successfully hijack a ship, then others see, okay, well, there's an opportunity now, and therefore it tends to sort of continue until basically pirate groups don't see a useful opportunity anymore.
2: But what's causing this resurgence? Because you say in the last couple of years, there's been an uptick.
7: This year, there's been an uptick. I think there's a couple factors here. So first of all, the issues that are going on further north, so around the Straits of Hormuz, around the Bab al-Mandab and the Red Sea, you know, what this has done is essentially distracted and pulled some naval patrolling further north, so away from the wider waters of the Indian Ocean and near Somalia. So basically, you have less naval patrolling. And then at the same time, you've had commercial ships kind of try to avoid those northern routes, given the strife that's ongoing there. And so what they're doing is they're going around the southern coast of Africa more so. And so that winds up basically having more ships going through these waters off the Somali coast. So you have this combination where there's less naval patrolling, but there's actually more commercial activity. And so I think that's what's given an opportunity to the pirates to try this activity right now.
2: We understand they're hijacking vessels and holding some crew members captive, but do we know their methods of operations?
7: Well, essentially what they do is they hijack some smaller ships first, and then they use these ships to be able to go further. They call these motherships. And so once you have a mothership, then you can go much further, deeper into the Indian Ocean, the Gulf of Aden. This is where we see, you know, some of these incidents are happening quite far off the Somali coast. And then they're able to board a ship. And once they successfully board it, then they take it back to the Somali coast and anchor it there. And that's when ransom negotiations begin. And so they'll keep the crew and the ship. They'll continue to also bring supplies to the ship so the crew is fed and whatnot. And then they let the ransom negotiations take over, which can take months, can take years even at times. So that tends to be kind of their method.
2: How much of a concern is this to international shipping?
7: Well, I think it's definitely a concern. Any sort of hijacking incident sets off all sorts of alarm bells. And then when you have a string of them in a row, you know, I think that sets off quite significant alarm bells. And so I think it's definitely a concern for international shipping. I mean, you already see what's happening further north and with some of these shipping routes, you know, all these maritime passageways are getting squeezed. So that's going to have, you know, exponential effects on what that means for maritime shipping. I mean, what's happened here in Somalia right now is still a flare-up. You know, we've had a few of these in the past, and then they've sort of ended and fizzled out. So it remains to be seen on that side. But with everything that's going on, I mean, there is a vacuum. Pirates will continue to try to take advantage of it. Sometimes in the past, they've had security measures, and they've gotten sort of complacent over time when there haven't been attacks. So we might see them putting back in place some of those shipping measures, some of those security measures.
2: Omar, you've spoken about how this impacts international shipping vessels and crew members. But I am also curious to find out how this affects ordinary people. Is there any direct or indirect impact from your assessments that you have identified?
7: Yeah, so I think for ordinary populations, there's sort of a twofold element here. You know, at one level, there's a lot of complaints about overfishing in these Somali waters. So there's a lot of foreign fishing trawlers, some of which are licensed and not regulated, some of which are not licensed, which are doing fishing, you know, even close to the Somali waters that are supposed to be reserved for Somali fishermen. And so what that essentially has done is local communities complain that their livelihoods have been disrupted. And so in turn, some of those communities have some sympathy for pirate activity because what it does is it scares ships away. At the same time, though, in the past, when you've had pirate groups operating in some of these coastal communities, they've also been quite unpopular because, you know, when they've been flushed with cash, it led to, you know, activities that don't really correspond with local conservative values, spending a lot of money on cot or drugs or these types of things. So there's a bit of contradiction here where sometimes you have some sympathy because local communities see this as their only real way to fight back against this overfishing element. But at times, you know, they don't really agree with sort of the pirate activities and lifestyle as well.
2: Are authorities doing anything about this? Like you say, has impact on local communities, the fishing communities and all of that. Are authorities concerned about the activities of these hijackers and pirates?
7: I think authorities are concerned. You know, part of the issue is capacity, first of all. So where a lot of these attacks are happening and where the pirates are sort of basing themselves are is in this northern state called Puntland in Somalia, which is one of the member states of Somalia. It's one of the more capable, one of the more developed, but at the same time, it's also overstretched. The security forces in Puntland have been mobilized over the last 2 years to fight a branch of the Islamic State within Puntland. So a lot of the attention was going there inland and away from the coast. At the same time, there's political issues within Somalia, which means Puntland and the Somali federal government aren't working together. They've had some sort of political issues about distribution of power and resources, some disputes going on there for a couple of years now. So anytime you have that level of political dispute, it means local authorities also aren't collaborating. They're not sharing information. They're not working together. They're not coordinating. And so we see that, and this is how, you know, pirate groups are able to take advantage of those vacuums. So I think authorities are concerned because this is a sort of a black mark on Somalia and security and whatnot. You know, I think that definitely concerns a lot of authorities in terms of how they see the reputation of Somalia.
2: Many thanks to Omar Mahmoud, a senior analyst for Somalia and the Horn of Africa at International Crisis Group. This is Focus on Africa from the BBC World Service. Have you ever woken up before dawn to get to a hospital early, hoping to avoid long queues, only to arrive and find an even longer line? And after hours of waiting, you still leave without seeing a doctor. In Mozambique, that's the reality for many people, including pregnant women and people living with HIV. Most women would start pre-birth care, but only half of them would complete the 4 visits recommended by the World Health Organization. Researchers found that long waits increased health risks from expectant mothers and reduced women's ability to work.
8: Sometimes at work, they dock my pay, a whole day's pay, or even sometimes more, because I am off work for a long time. I get to the clinic at 7 a.m., but I only get to see the doctor at around 1 p.m. Yet, the visit does not even last 10 minutes.
2: That is Sonia Popes, a mother who attends the Malhangalene Health Center in Maputo. She is hoping to see Dr. Licia Melia Magalas.
9: The queues are more intense on Mondays and Fridays. Mondays because after the weekend, we always have a build-up of patients. So the tendency of patients is either to push it to Friday or for everyone to show up on Monday.
2: Now, a simple paper appointment book is helping tackle long clinic queues. No app, no smartphone, just a pen and paper. According to the International Growth Center, waiting times have fallen by up to 50%, while antenatal care attendance and the quality of care have both improved. The systems have now been rolled out nationally, reaching more than 217,000 patients across 86 health facilities. I began by asking Professor Sandra Sequeira, the project lead at the International Growth Center and the London School of Economics, why long waiting times became such a major barrier to healthcare access in Mozambique.
4: So first come, first serve queuing systems are the default in health systems worldwide. So what tends to happen is that everyone rushes early in the morning to save a spot in the queue, and they create the exact congestion that they're trying to avoid. There's also the case that if they have an appointment on a given week to come for their, in our case it was an antenatal appointment to seek care, if that happens to be that week and you miss the day you were supposed to come, then you still try to make it on a Friday, and if that doesn't work out and you're unsuccessful, then you try to come the following Monday. So what this does is that it creates these peaks of congestion in healthcare provision where people come on Fridays and on Mondays, creating very long queues, and sometimes clinics are even idle on Wednesdays and Thursdays, so other days of the week. There are, of course, other challenges and other barriers to accessing healthcare in many countries. So there could be lack of staff, there could be stockouts of medicine, there could be lack of equipment. It's just that queuing seemed to be one that we could fix without requiring more financial resources, and it just required better management.
2: Okay, and what were some of the experiences these women told you when you were conducting your research? Were there instances that stood out for you as stories and testimonies that were shared?
4: Yes, so the uncertainty was very challenging. So women faced often long hours of waiting, often in the sun. There wasn't the required infrastructure for them to be waiting for their appointments in a comfortable way. So they could wait up to 4, 5, 6 hours in the sun. And often they would complain about the uncertainty of not knowing when they would be seen, but whether they would be seen at all. And in very practical terms, so women in Mozambique have over 5 children on average. They would often come to the clinic and say, I came at dawn. I have no idea whether my children did get breakfast in the morning, if they were able to make it to school or not. So there was a real concern throughout. There's also the concern of missing a day of work, and often their employers might dock their pay, might simply not pay them for that day and threaten to fire them for not showing up. Or if they were self-employed and working in a market, they would lose a day's wage. And that could mean the difference between being able to feed your family in a given week or not. So these very human stories kind of stood out to us.
2: But beyond the inconvenience, you know, and the peculiarities of these women with families having to leave them very early in the morning to head to the healthcare facilities, when did you realize that this has gone beyond an inconvenience to a public healthcare problem?
4: So one particular important link is that this is often one of the first or the most salient contact that women will have with a healthcare system, and mothers in particular. So what this may mean is that if they do not come for their antenatal care appointments, they may not be able to spot very critical illnesses early on in the pregnancy. And so there are a lot of challenges that could be prevented with adequate care early on in the pregnancy. So I think this is one of the contributing factors to such high levels of maternal mortality in Mozambique. And then this kind of spills over into the life of the infant as well. Because if women do not get adequate antenatal care, they're less likely to bring in their children for immunizations, for instance, and critical immunizations in early life.
2: Now, looking at the research and the results and the solutions that you came up with, one would have expected it would be maybe a mobile app or an artificial intelligence powered tool that would power healthcare access. But you have come up with a very manual approach. Why did you do this?
4: I'm working with the International Growth Center. So this is the research organization that works very closely with governments and has local offices and local teams in country to try to identify interventions and projects that can actually work for development and growth. So because of this model of kind of co-creation and co-designing of interventions, we started working very closely with the Ministry of Health from the outset, from the very beginning of the project. And we initially did have these ideas of going straight for the latest technology, trying to leapfrog all these problems. And given the pervasiveness of mobile phones in particular, we thought that having a mobile app, as you were suggesting, would be the logical intervention. But we did run about a one-year pilot first before launching the broader project. And we did design a mobile app, but in practice, it simply did not work. So often nurses would refuse to use it, would say that it was complicated to use. There was patchy internet as well. Patients did not adhere as closely. And that's when it became clear to us that what we needed first was to make sure that nurses were on board with this reform and were willing to implement the scheduling system, and that it was very low cost and very easy for patients to also use the system. And so we reverted back to a scheduling book, and that made all the difference. So a kind of low-tech, low-cost was our entry point. Once we generated trust both from nurses in the system and patients believing that they could now come at a later time and still be seen that same day, then once we built that trust, then the system started working much better.
10: Right. The system now works with a scheduling technique that uses basically a pen and a notepad. How does that work in a hospital that has hundreds of patients trooping in every day? What's the modality like?
4: So it works quite well, precisely because it's low cost and low tech. So it's very easy to print out more scheduling books to make them available. So what nurses will do is they will keep the first 2 hours of the morning open for just walk-in patients. So these are the first-time patients who are not yet in the system. Returning patients get a one-hour slot at their choosing, ideally, anytime from 10 a.m. until when the clinic closes at 3:30. So this is particularly important when patients need repeat visits. So in our case, we were working with pregnant women, so antenatal care provision. But if you think of any other type of patients who require regular visits to clinics, then for these appointments, such as, say, HIV/AIDS and regular pickup of medication or any chronic diseases, then having this scheduling system really made the difference on both sides. Because now nurses come in the morning and they know exactly how many people they're going to see. Patients arrive much later in the day, so instead of arriving at 5 a.m., they can now come at 11 or 12 for their appointment. So it's really just managing patients throughout the day and across days of the week.
10: Right. And Sandra, how do you plan to scale this beyond Mozambique? Because this is not just a problem that is peculiar to Mozambique. It cuts across other African

0: and scheduling can really make a difference.
1: Many thanks to Professor Sandra Sequeira, the project lead at the International Growth Centre and the London School of Economics. And that's it on Focus on Africa today. If you'd like to share your feedback about the programme or suggest stories we should cover, our email address is focusonafrica@bbc.co.uk. If you prefer sending a message, the WhatsApp number is +254 791 269 243. You can get in touch with me on social media at I am Nkechi Nna, and that's with double N. This episode was produced by Keegan Seishumba and Caroline Kiambo in Nairobi. Blessing Aderogba was in Lagos. David Nzal is the technical producer, and the senior journalist in charge is Charles Gitonga. Our editors are Daniel Dazier and Mariam Abdullah. I am Nkechi Ogbonna, and I'll speak to you again soon.
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10: You're listening to Tech Life from the BBC World Service with me, Chris Vallance. This week, the government agency there to encourage tech breakthroughs.
11: The only way to have good answers to those questions is to do responsible, publicly funded scientific research.
10: We're at the racetrack where a team of disabled drivers tell us about the tech helping them compete and the pros and cons of using AI to write complaints. That's all to come after the latest world news.
12: BBC News with Govinda Gill. The country music legend Dolly Parton has died aged 80 in Nashville, Tennessee. Born into rural poverty, she rose to become one of the 20th century's biggest music stars, with hits including Jolene, 9 to 5 and I Will Always Love You. Dolly Parton's publicist said she'd had a rhinestone lifestyle that shone bright enough for the world to see. Canada has unveiled retaliatory tariffs on hundreds of US imports as their trade war escalates. They come into effect in two weeks and range between 15 and 50%, matching US taxes on Canadian products. The UN Secretary General Antonio Guterres says he's alarmed by an incursion by Israel into a training centre run by the UN Agency for Palestinian Refugees in East Jerusalem. The Israeli government has repeatedly accused UNRWA of providing cover for Hamas, which the agency denies. US media reports say the CIA Director John Ratcliffe has visited Moscow for talks. There's been no official comment. The last known visit by a CIA director was in 2021, when Mr. Ratcliffe's predecessor went to warn Russia against invading Ukraine. The former Liberian Vice President Jewel Howard Taylor has been remanded in custody ahead of her trial on alleged links to drug trafficking and other offences. The head of the Kurdish-led Syrian Democratic Forces has announced their formal dissolution as part of a deal struck with the government in Damascus earlier this year. They lost most of their territory in northeastern Syria during clashes in January with government forces. SpaceX has announced plans to build a vast new spaceport in the southern US state of Louisiana, where it will launch its Starship mega rockets. BBC News.
10: Hello and welcome to Tech Life, the programme about technology that's affecting all our lives. I'm Chris Vallance. This week, they say necessity is the mother of invention, but sometimes development of a new tech needs a helping hand. Governments have cottoned on to this. The United States has DARPA and the UK has ARIA. I've

0: in speaking to the new boss of ARIA about some of the things she wants to achieve.
1: Every program has a audacious goal, a North Star vision of how the world would be in a better place.
0: You can hear more about that in a moment. Later, tech is helping disabled drivers compete on the racetrack.
2: The steering plate is essentially a normal steering wheel, but on the floor. So how you would turn a normal steering wheel, I use my left foot to turn that plate.
0: And we know AI can help people to write more fluently, but what happens when the technology is used to make complaints?
3: When AI gets involved, the complexity and length of that complaint ramps up enormously.

0: Every week, we say this program is about how technology is changing all our lives. Well, this week, we speak to someone whose job is trying to anticipate which technologies will do that and invest in them, even if there's a good chance these so-called moonshots will never land. Kathleen Fisher is the new boss of the UK's Advanced Research Invention Agency, ARIA for short. Before that, she held a senior role with the US Defence Advanced Research Projects Agency, known as DARPA. Well, Kathleen's been telling me about the work done by ARIA and the tech they're backing.
1: An area that we think is really exciting is the dexterous robots. In this area, we're hearing a lot about possible advances in robotics. And in this area, a lot of the work that we're hearing about is about the software. But ARIA's take on this is that the software alone is not going to be sufficient because the hardware, the current hardware, has significant limitations, right? The hardware hasn't changed in roughly 60 years. We're still seeing kind of grippers, and we're using electric motors that are really, really poorly suited to what you need for the fine-grained dexterity that would replicate a human hand. So the hypothesis of this program is that we can design better hardware for those kinds of tasks. And we're seeing really exciting results in that area. When you come to hold something, and a really important thing when you're holding it is telling if something is slipping. So Touch Labs, which is one of our creators as a startup in Edinburgh, they have a touching technology that is based on feel. And they released a demo recently that showed the holding onto an ice cube, which requires very, very fine-grained control as the ice cube starts to melt, right? And yet it's able to adjust its grip because there's a very tight feedback loop between the sensor and the squeezing technology to keep being able to hold the ice cube as it melts. It's super, super cool technology. And then on the other side, on the actuator, sort of the muscle side of the robots, electric motors are become really, really poorly suited to the scale of muscles for like finger joints. But we have a creator called Sangterra that has a totally different kind of motor technology based on, if you believe it, surface tension that is incredibly promising. And so we're really excited about both of those developments.
0: There's also... one of your areas is one that we've spoken about recently on the program, which is expanding human senses. We were talking about the sense of smell, which is, you know, sort of forgotten about, really, I think, by most tech people. But as a sense, it's not any of the multimodalities of AI systems yet. Tell me about what ARIA is doing in regards to expanding our senses.
1: Yeah, so we just launched a call on olfactory perception. The goal is, can we create an electronic nose that would rival that of a dog? So there's many places where you can train a dog to be able to sense medical conditions, for example, that are really useful for diagnosis of various kinds of conditions way, way before other kinds of diagnosis. Or conditions where somebody has they're going to faint. Imagine how much of a disability it would be if you occasionally pass out, faint from this condition, but a dog could tell you you're going to do this in an hour. So you know to get into like a safe place for this to happen. That's like really challenging, right? So there's many, many applications where if you had a nose, electric nose that was as good as a dog's, that it would just be transformative.
0: You're also backing maritime drones. Tell me about the maritime drones.
1: Yeah, this is like super exciting. This is part of the Forecasting Tipping Points program. They're looking to monitor the North Atlantic subpolar gyre to look for tipping points that would be hugely detrimental for English climate.
0: Yes, yes. We should talk about this because obviously at the moment we're in the middle of a huge heat wave, one of several. We're all worried about climate change and the climate at the moment. And one of the fears, and it's in the UN reports, is that we might cross tipping points. These would be where the climate changes irreversibly, or at least not easily reversibly, to the detriment of many countries. So we're talking about climate tipping points here. How does the robot boat help with that?
1: Yeah, so one of the really important pieces of that climate change is this North Atlantic subpolar gyre, which is a current that goes around kind of the southern tip of Greenland. And a traditional way of monitoring is you have a boat that has many, many sensors that is very expensive to dispatch, but gives you a massive amount of information when you dispatch it. A different approach to monitoring is you have a large number of very, very small craft. I wouldn't call it a boat, right? It's a robot vehicle. It's called a Sea Star, and it's produced by a startup from Plymouth. And these Sea Stars are autonomous. They are powered with solar power and with wind. And when we started the program, they could go to sea for like 5 days. And in the first 6 months of the program, they extended that to 70 days, which is really amazing. And the goal is to have like a swarm of 50 of them that could be dispatched on demand according to like what the models are asking for, like where do we need data and what would that data be so that we could have like a large number of collection points telling us the status of the gyre as we need it.
0: Not everything you've done with climate has been uncontroversial. I mean, there's one area that ARIA has explored, and this predates your joining ARIA, but that is climate cooling. That's the idea that you can, if you like, artificially reduce the effects of global warming. People worry that this is quite a dangerous thing to explore, that the cost of getting it wrong could be huge. What do you say to that sort of those sorts of concerns?
1: The program Exploring Climate Cooling is not about doing the climate cooling. It's about studying the question so we know what is and isn't possible and what the consequences would be. We are already seeing private industry start to do various climate interventions. And, you know, will those climate interventions, are they good? Are they bad? Might they cause the kind of catastrophe that you're talking about? Like, the only way to have good answers to those questions is to do responsible, publicly funded scientific research to have solid answers to those questions. And that's what ARIA's Exploring Climate Cooling program is setting out to do, to answer in a responsible way with public engagement.
0: Is that mostly through carbon capture type technologies, or are you going beyond that and thinking about things such as, you know, blocking sunlight to an extent, those sorts of schemes?
1: The efforts that ARIA has been funding are ice sheet thickening in northern Canada, where if you thicken the ice so that it melts more slowly, because if you have white ice, that it reflects sun longer. And so that's one. Ice sheet thickening is one that has actually been started. Like, we've been doing those experiments in the wild. Another effort is marine cloud brightening, that it has a similar effect of reflecting more of the sunlight. Those experiments have not started. We're like the process that ARIA goes through before doing any of these experiments is extensive, where there's the scientific process of what would the intervention be and what are the pros and cons from a scientific perspective. But there's also a very extensive community engagement process of what's the area, who would be affected, what would the implications be. And we're in the middle of that process for the solar cloud brightening piece. There is independent work on aerosol injection in the atmosphere, and there are scientific questions about what kind of particles do you inject in the atmosphere. And ARIA has a potential project of exploring what kind of materials, but we're not actually ever planning to inject any materials, just study what materials might be injected.
0: That's Kathleen Fisher of ARIA. And what did you make of the tech they're backing? Please do get in touch. Our contact details are coming up. This is Tech Life on the BBC World Service with me, Chris Vallance, and of course with you, our listeners. Last week, Shona McCallum was talking to Google about a new project using AI to reduce harmful contrails in the sky generated by jet aircraft. You can still hear it as a podcast. Well, Henry Marston in England has emailed about the podcast name. Your title, Can AI Tackle Aviation's Climate Problem, is a bit overhyped. It should maybe be, Can AI Slightly Help to Mitigate Aviation's Climate Problem? Annie Hess in France heard our item about AI detectors. She writes, I'm wondering if the guest being interviewed was not AI generated. The responses to the questions sounded standardized. Annie, we can promise you our guest was very much human. And Joshua Boyado from Accra in Ghana sent us the shortest WhatsApp message to say he was checking in. Well, It's good to have you with us. If you have an idea for a future show or want to comment on anything you hear this week, this is our email address, techlife@bbc.co.uk, or WhatsApp us a text message or voice note to +44 330 1230 320. Please include your name and the country where you live. Now, time for a bit of motorsports. That's the sound of a car raced by Team Brit. And while their vehicles sound great, what's arguably even more impressive is that all their drivers are disabled. They use tech-adapted cars so that they can race competitively right up to the GT3 level. Long-term, they've set their sights on competing at Le Mans. I caught up with two of their drivers. Well, let's be honest, I had to ask them to stop. Aaron Morgan, who's been racing with them for a while. You'll hear him shortly. And rookie driver Callum Smith, who spoke to me, as you'll hear, from his own adapted road car.
2: I was born actually without arms, so I have grew up learning to use my feet to do everything. The simplest way I can explain it is my feet are like your hands. You know, picking up a pen to write, I do that with my toes. And then my newest thing is obviously driving. So I currently, in my standard road-going car, I've got, in the footwell, obviously my car's automatic, so I've got the accelerator and the brake, and then on the left-hand side, next to the brake, I've got a foot steering plate. It's got like a foot stirrup on it as well. So I put my left foot through that stirrup and then that essentially is like my handle. And then the steering plate is essentially a normal steering wheel but on the floor. So how you would turn a normal steering wheel, I use my left foot to turn that plate.
3: And does that mean the steering's quite sensitive? Like you presume you don't have to move your foot very far?
2: Not necessarily. It's literally, you know, a normal steering wheel. If I could maybe show, if I do this.
3: Okay, all right.
2: Should be able to give you a little demonstration. So that's my steering plate. Right. So I put my foot through there. And as you can see, when I turn...
3: The steering wheel turns.
2: Yeah, the steering wheel turns
3: It looks like a record turntable pedals with a hoop in it so you can fit your foot through it. And and that's how you steer the vehicle.
2: Yeah, so if you'd look through it, if you were standing outside the driver's side window, you know, it'd make it look like I'm driving like a self-driving car because obviously you can see the steering wheel moving, but you won't be able to see my feet doing the work down below.
3: So now you're going to take those skills to the racetrack. How do you feel about that?
2: Oh, mate, I'm relishing the opportunity, you know. I've been brought up inside the motorsporting world, so it's something I've always been fond and familiar with. You know, as I got older, I kind of had that bug that I wanted to race. And then through Team Brit, you know, I'm blessed to have the opportunity to go racing and become the first person out of the UK to hopefully compete using foot steering.
3: And you're confident you can be competitive, you can win races?
2: Oh, yeah, 100%. You know, if I wasn't confident, I wouldn't be sat here today having a conversation, being part of Team Brit, you know.
3: And have you had a go in a car yet, or is that still under development, as it were?
2: I'm currently in the progress of getting inside my first car. So their BMW 1 Series Academy car has been fitted with the exact same setup as you just seen, but the exact same foot steering plate has been fitted into the BMW 1 Series. And I'll be getting my first taste of that on the 2nd of September at a test day at Donington Park. So that'll be my first time ever actually driving, you know, a race car. So I'm pretty much very excited, looking forward to that, yeah.
4: My name is Aaron Morgan, and I'm a disabled racing driver. I compete with Team Brit. I joined them in 2020, first off driving their Aston Martin V8 Vantage before graduating to their McLaren 570S GT4 in 2022.
3: Aaron, you've been driving for a while.
4: I have been racing quite a long time now. I became the youngest ever disabled person to be awarded a National B motor racing license in 2007. Now, I am a paraplegic, so I had a spinal cord injury in 2006 where I broke two vertebrae and my spinal cord. So I have no feeling or use of my legs at all. So I need to drive the car completely with my hands.
3: What was the hardest thing for you getting into into racing in terms of how the cars had to be adapted and sort of getting yourself competitive?
4: So I started Squibber Motocross racing in 1997, rode all the way through till my accident in 2006. So I was very good at using my hands in terms of motorbike for throttle, brake, obviously clutch as well. And having never driven before my accident, I feel it's an advantage for me in some ways because I've only ever driven with my hands. So for me, it's completely normal.
3: Is it difficult because you've got so much stuff on the steering wheel now? I mean, for you, you've got extra things on the steering wheel. And of course, the steering wheel has to move to be able to steer the car. So how do you sort of solve that? You're not constantly having to sort of find things as the wheel is turning.
4: So on the steering wheel, I have a paddle behind the right-hand side of the wheel that I use to accelerate. There's a paddle behind the left-hand side of the steering wheel that I use to brake. And then we have buttons inside the steering wheel that we use to change gear.
3: When you had your injury, that must have been quite hard to deal with, I imagine. Has being able to continue participating in motorsports really helped with, if you like, the psychological aspects of an event like that?
4: Definitely. So I didn't mention it before. I was actually injured when I was just 15 years old, just lying in the hospital bed. I don't remember being told that I was paralyzed. So just lying there in a hospital bed thinking, you know, sort of what's going on? Why can't I move? Was very, very confusing and very challenging time. And being honest, I thought my racing days were over. So to have the opportunity to get back into racing, it all kind of started because I started learning to drive, and that sort of sparked things back in my head. Oh, you know, I can drive, maybe car racing is possible again. So that sort of sparked that off. And motor racing provides a massive amount of psychological therapy for me in terms of I don't have time to be down about the things that I can't do because I'm always looking forward to the next race I have, the next sponsor engagement that we have to be a part of, catching up with the other team members. So yeah, it's a huge part of my life.
0: Well, I think you heard there how much being able to race means to Aaron and Callum. Of course, none of it happens without the sponsors who pay for it and the engineers who make it happen. Al Locke is the team's engineering director. He told me how they adjust their cars for the needs of their drivers.
5: We have kind of almost a one-size-fits-all adaptation system that we've developed over the years that allows a driver, almost regardless of disability, to compete in that vehicle. And we can make minor changes to that, positions of levers and, you know, the force required for brakes and that kind of thing. And, you know, the ergonomics is a big thing for those drivers. And so that system works for probably 95% of the drivers that we work with. But we focus those systems a bit more on some drivers. So some drivers have very specific adaptation requirements. We're working with a driver at the moment, Callum, who has no arms. So how does he drive the car, right? And so we've been working on a system specifically for him that allows him to steer effectively, to use the brake effectively, to use the throttle effectively, and to change gear and communicate and do all the things that a racing driver needs to do to be effective and fast, all at the same time without compromise. And so that's a big challenge, you know, from an engineering and technology point of view.
0: Al Locke of Team Brit there. And earlier you heard drivers Callum Smith and Aaron Morgan. Well, we started with tech that might change all our lives, and for many of us, AI is already doing that. Take, for instance, the business of complaining about something to a public body. At the click of a button, an AI can draft you a professional-sounding letter of complaint, and local officials say there's been a surge in AI-written complaints. Londoner Dawn Harverson, who struggles with writing, says that it's been tremendously helpful, particularly as organisations have shut down other ways of voicing a complaint.
6: People like me, for example, would be put off even complaining. So in the past, you'd be able to pick up the phone and speak to somebody and possibly go through points of what the issue was on the phone, and they could possibly do something about it. That is not possible now. Everything is, we're all pushed down this road to send emails. And so somebody who's neurodivergent or intimidated by the written word for whatever reason will simply not complain. So maybe this surge is actually all these people who've not felt enabled before, and that's not really a reason to complain about them having a voice now.
0: And if you look on social media, there are plenty of accounts of people around the world who, like Dawn, have found that AI enabled them to make a complaint, perhaps challenging a parking fine or a benefits decision, which they might otherwise have struggled to do. People working for local councils in the UK welcome the ability of AI to help people complain, but they've also told us of a downside, that AI can generate unnecessarily long complaints, quoting laws and regulations, and it's placing a big burden on their teams. A representative of the Planning Officers Society, which represents over 3,000 local officials, told me that AI can generate legalistic complaints that look strong but turn out to be, quote, simply an amalgam of issues, policy or law, which is effectively a word salad drawn from the internet. Deborah Evans is the chief executive of Lawyers in Local Government, which represents over 5,600 council lawyers. She told me her concerns about the use of AI.
7: Well, the impact is manifold. The first most obvious impact is the massive increase that councils have seen in complaints as a result of AI being used to assist in the drafting of those complaints. Now, that can be advantageous in the case of people who are vulnerable or with special needs who really benefit from the availability of AI to help them verbalise their complaint. However, it has also massively increased the number of trivial or unjustified complaints, which drives up volumes and then slows down the process, needs further resource adding, which councils can barely afford, and then increases response time. So it's having quite a detrimental impact on service.
3: And that's because it's easier for people to complain, is it? And to produce a lengthy complaint.
7: It's very quick and easy to then raise a complaint about something quite simple, maybe a quick service complaint that perhaps you would have put, if you were writing it yourself, it might have been one side of A4 about your bins not being emptied for a couple of weeks or, you know, whatever it may be. But when AI gets involved, the complexity and length of that complaint ramps up enormously. So that complaint could be between 19 and 27 pages, include case law, quote various acts of parliament or whatever it be. And then from a complaint handler's perspective, it's very hard to see the wood for the trees. So they can't see the basic nub of the complaint. And the majority of complaint handlers aren't lawyers and don't know where to start in responding to legal arguments and case law, and rightly so, because most of these complaints are service complaints and they can easily do a response with respect to your bin not being emptied, but they can't respond to legal argument. So we've got this big ramp up in complexity, but then it doesn't stop there, because once a reply is sent, the next action often is that that individual drops the reply straight back into AI. And then come straight back saying, well, all my points haven't been answered because you haven't responded to the arguments with respect to the following case law, etc. So it can be quite hard to get to the end of the process. So not only are they, the more of them, they're more complex, but they're taking a lot longer. And it's really sort of slowing down the system. And what a council wants to do is really get to the issue very quickly and solve it. But that's not to say that if a complaint is justified, it will absolutely be treated properly. It's just that this creates more noise in the system. Even if it's just bulking up a justified complaint, it means it's longer to resolve and harder to resolve.
0: Deborah Evans there. Well, lots of people have been commenting on the online version of this story. Some argue it's all about how you use AI. Dawn told me she edits AI responses carefully, and it's merely a question of using the tech properly. But what do you think? Let us know. We'll follow up this story on a later episode. Well, they're waving the checkered flag, and we're almost at the end of this edition of Tech Life. Just to say, you can contact us about anything you've heard on the show, with the assistance of AI or without, but not too long, please. Our email address is techlife@bbc.co.uk, or you can WhatsApp us a text or voice message on +44 330 1230 320. Please do let us know your name and where in the world you live. Today's edition was produced by Tom Quinn and presented by me, Chris Valance.

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3: When your parents have just cleaned the slate after a decade on the run from the FBI, it's hard for them to switch off and just be mum and dad, as five-year-old Zayd Ayers Dawn finds out the hard way.
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4: Welcome to NewsHour from the BBC World Service. I'm Regini Vaidyanathan. The Queen of Country Music, legendary American singer Dolly Parton, has died at the age of 80.
5: Rest in peace, Aunt Dolly. May God bless Dolly Parton, and may God bless you all. She will always love you.
4: We'll look back at her legacy and music and hear from a songwriter and a superfan. Also today, the UN and Red Cross call for the urgent regulation of so-called killer robots. 9 years after fleeing persecution in Myanmar, more than a million Rohingya refugees remain in dire conditions in camps in Bangladesh. We hear from one refugee.
6: I know there are other crises going on across the world, Palestine, Ukraine, but Rohingya crisis is one of the biggest ones. So the world should not forget us.
4: Also, why large amounts of onions are being moved across India by train. All of those stories and more tributes to Dolly Parton after the BBC News.
7: BBC News with Govinda Gill. The country music legend Dolly Parton has died at the age of 80. Her representative said she died peacefully in Nashville, Tennessee. Born into rural poverty, Dolly Parton rose to become one of the biggest music stars of the 20th century. Ella Bicknell looks back on her life.
8: Born in poverty in Tennessee's Smoky Mountains, themes of faith, family and rural hardship shaped Dolly Parton's songwriting, from heart-wrenching ballads to toe-tapping anthems. She wrote more than 3,000 songs across her career and starred in a number of films, including 9 to 5. Working beyond music, she created Dollywood, one of America's most successful theme parks, and launched the Imagination Library, which has donated hundreds of millions of books to children worldwide.
7: President Trump has led tributes to Dolly Parton, ordering US flags to be lowered to half-staff for 1 week. He said there has never been anyone like her and never will. Dolly Parton's nephew, Brian Seaver, said the 10-time Grammy Award-winning artist had opened doors for generations of singers. Canada has unveiled retaliatory tariffs on hundreds of American imports as their trade war escalates. The finance minister, François-Philippe Champagne, said these would range between 15 and 50%, matching US import taxes on Canadian products dollar for dollar. He described the measures as proportionate, targeted and strategic.
9: This is an unprecedented challenge imposed on Canada. But Canada will meet the moment. Canadians will meet the moment. And as the Prime Minister has said, we will support our workers, our businesses and our industry with whatever it takes for as long as it takes.
7: The UN Secretary General Antonio Guterres has said he's greatly alarmed by an incursion by Israeli forces into a training centre run by the UN Agency for Palestinian Refugees in East Jerusalem. Mr. Guterres was quoted by his spokesperson as saying that UNRWA premises belong to the UN and were inviolable. John Donison has been following the story.
10: A number of Israeli military vehicles and security personnel did a forced evacuation of the training centre. And then a little later, Israel's national security minister, who's very hardline right wing, posed and did a sort of selfie sitting in the director of the training centre's chair, sort of saying, look, we've taken it over. Israel's perspective is that UNRWA is an organisation that it claims has been infiltrated by Hamas, even though that is something that the International Court of Justice has said there is no evidence to support.
7: World News from the BBC. SpaceX has announced plans to build a vast new spaceport in the southern US state of Louisiana, where it will launch its Starship mega rockets. Work on the $100 billion facility, which will sprawl across more than 500 square kilometres, will start next year. Named Starbase Louisiana, SpaceX envisages five separate launch complexes. The Nigerian president, Bola Tinubu, has ordered security agencies to conduct a rescue operation for scores of people taken by gunmen in Niger State last week. It's not clear how many were seized during an attack on a mosque as worshippers were attending Friday prayers in Kapenya village. Richard Kogoe has more details.
11: Survivors told the BBC that gunmen carried out coordinated raids on four villages in Borgo district, seizing hundreds of people. An official said 40 people were killed. Local residents believe the number abducted is higher than official estimates. A video posted online by an armed group appears to show more than 500 abducted people, although the BBC has not verified it. Mass abductions have become common in parts of Nigeria, where armed groups frequently raid villages and schools, often for ransom.
7: The former Liberian Vice President, Jewel Howard Taylor, has been remanded in custody ahead of her trial over alleged links to drug trafficking and other offences. She was sent to Monrovia Central Prison after her first court appearance. Ms. Howard Taylor was charged last Wednesday following her arrest at Liberia's main airport. Blood services in Canada, England and Australia have united for the first time to urge more people to donate as supplies fall across the three countries. In recent months, some stocks have dropped by up to 30%. The services say they're facing a number of pressures from extreme weather and seasonal illnesses to changing donation patterns. They said this was combined with a growing demand for blood because of ageing populations. BBC News.
4: Hello and welcome to NewsHour from the BBC World Service. Coming to you live from London, I'm Regina Vaidyanathan. Coming up on the programme.
12: And I have here 4 ounces of onions that have been peeled and very finely sliced into thin, thin rings. You can cut them as thin as you can.
4: That is, of course, the pioneering Indian chef Madhur Jeffrey describing just one of the many uses of the humble onion. But current prices in India are bringing tears to the eyes of people in the country. We'll have more on that story in about 20 minutes from now. But first, in the past couple of hours, we've heard that the legendary American singer Dolly Parton has died at the age of 80. She grew up in poverty in rural Tennessee and went on to become one of the most successful singer-songwriters of the 20th century, known for hits like 9 to 5, I Will Always Love You and Jolene. Her family released this video with her nephew Brian Seaver, who was also her head of security, sharing the news on social media.
13: Dolly called me and said she wants to rest in a beautiful bed of plush cotton because after a life wearing heavy rhinestones, she finally deserves to be comfortable and have some rest. Rest in peace, Aunt Dolly, Aunt Granny, Gigi. May God bless Dolly Parton, and may God bless you all. She will always love you.
4: That's Dolly Parton's nephew, Brian Seaver, there making the announcement of her death. Dolly Parton had fans around the globe. She sold more than 100 million records worldwide and wrote over 3,000 songs in a career that spanned more than 6 decades. The BBC's Ella Bicknell looks back at her life.
14: Back through the years, I go wandering once again.
15: Born in a one-room cabin in the Smoky Mountains of Tennessee, Dolly Parton was writing songs from a young age. How else do you stand out when you're one of 12 siblings? Those personal experiences of family, faith, and rural hardship would inform her songwriting for decades. But this isn't just a story of rags to riches, it's a story of rags to rhinestones. Dolly burst onto the Nashville scene in the mid-1960s, immediately challenging stereotypes with her big hair, bold style and razor-sharp wit. Her catchphrase, "It takes a lot of money to look this cheap."
14: Just because I'm blonde, don't think I'm dumb, 'cause this dumb blonde ain't nobody's fool.
16: I, first of all, believed in my talent. And I was a right pretty girl, you know, a little overdone, of course. Some people might have thought I was dumb, but I would have the deal done and gone before they realized what had happened.
17: Please, please, don't stop loving me.
15: partnership with Porter Wagner catapulted her to a national audience. Their duets became staples of 1970s country music. But as his stardom faded and hers rose, he initially refused to let her pursue a solo career. Dolly responded the only way she knew how, by writing a song.

0: I Will Always Love You became one of her enduring hits and a favourite of Elvis Presley. But when his team demanded publishing rights, Dolly said no. Years later, Whitney Houston's cover turned it into a global sensation all over again. Amazingly, Dolly wrote the track in the same few days as Jolene, the semi-autobiographical ballad about a stunningly beautiful woman she pleads with not to steal her husband. I'm begging of you, please don't take my man. She met Carl Dean at a laundromat, and despite her fame and his flirtation with a Nashville bank teller, they remained happily married for almost 60 years, until Carl's death in 2025. Working 9 to 5, what a way to make a living. When she wasn't recording album after album, Dolly was on the big screen, most famously in 9 to 5 alongside Jane Fonda and Lily Tomlin. The 1980 film was a satire on workplace sexism, Dolly using her acrylic nails to create the song's iconic typewriter sound. Beneath that sparkle was a sharp business mind, launching Dollywood, one of America's most successful theme parks. She also became one of the country's most beloved philanthropists. In 2020, she helped fund Moderna's COVID-19 vaccine. Fans called it the Dolly Shot. And through her Imagination Library, she donated hundreds of millions of books to children.
1: Part of my legacy that I'm proud of, but I'd like to be thought of as a decent human being. When you think of me when I'm gone, I'd like you to smile, to think, oh, she was funny. I just hope I leave something good behind for other people to enjoy and to draw from.
2: And I hope that you have all that you ever dreamed of.
0: Staunchly apolitical, Dolly was one of the few artists that could cross America's deep political divides. Her music, with universal themes of love and resilience, gave a voice to the overlooked and the ordinary. I wish

0: Ella Bicknell there, looking back at the life of the Queen of Country, Dolly Parton, who's died at the age of 80. Well, let's now take a look at the impact Dolly Parton had in the world of music and beyond. Ashley Killow is a Dolly Parton superfan, as well as a journalist in Texas, and Sid Griffin is a musician and author. So, Ashley, first, what were her thoughts today?
1: Gosh, it's hard to even explain how big of a deal this is to so many people. But I grew up, my mom is from Tennessee, so I grew up knowing about Dolly, knowing about her her legacy in Tennessee and her music. And as I grew older, she seemed to kind of find a new way into my life, either through her music having a certain meaning to whatever I was going through in a particular time in life. She has one song called Light of a Clear Blue Morning that kind of starts out slow and then it just builds up. And by the end of it, you're just wanting to run down the street, like skipping and singing. It's just so happy. And that song pulled me through so many moments in my life. And just the most recent experience I've had with her music is I have a baby now, and the first few months of his life, we spent it listening to her children's album, which isn't as well known, but it came out almost 10 years ago, and just very special album, lots of great children's songs that she has on there. So it's been just special throughout my whole life.
0: And Sid, I mean, as Ashley was saying there, Dolly Parton was an artist who almost transcended the ages.
2: There's no question. If you say Dolly, all around the world, people know who you're talking about. You can say Elvis, they know who you're talking about. You can say Pele, they know who you're talking about. You say Dylan, they know who you're talking about. Just say Dolly, I like Dolly, or I like this record by Dolly. Everybody knows who that is. And that says something right then and there.
0: Indeed. And Ashley, it wasn't just her music that drew people in. She was a real role model on many levels, wasn't she?
1: Oh, yeah, so many levels. She started this huge charitable organization, Imagination Library, that has given millions and millions of books to underprivileged children. It's hard to really capture how big of an impact she has had on children's literacy. And she's donated heavily in so many different areas. She became really well known for donating a lot of money to the COVID vaccine too, which was a huge deal at the time. And in the last 10 years or so, she's especially ventured out as a businesswoman. She's had so many different brands, from clothing labels to cooking products, to she has a musical coming out on Broadway later this year. She just touches about every aspect of society.
0: And Sid, you saw Dolly play a number of times, didn't you?
2: I certainly have, and she was entertaining on many different levels every time you saw her. There was a professional show business slickness that someone who didn't know her music and entered the hall for whatever reason would have really enjoyed the show. There was a down-to-earthness in her persona, in both the lyrics of the songs and the way that she sang them, and the tales that she told between songs were really touching. So there was kind of something for everybody. Plus, her show wasn't exclusively country and western. There was a bluegrass segment in the middle, and she had to do pop hits like 9 to 5 that she had the number one with in America. And then, of course, going on to her movies and everything else, and a autobiography that was on the New York Times best-selling list. This is someone who could really do it all. So when I saw her live, I mean, you were just taken on a journey, and after like 90 minutes, I was like, wow, was that? That was like 25 minutes. It was unbelievable. Every time I saw her, she was incredibly enjoyable. And I'm sure some of her performances, she must have been exhausted. But every time I saw her, she was smiling. She was happy. You would never have known that everything in the world, or everything in Dolly's world, wasn't perfect. The mark of a true professional.
0: The musician Sid Griffin there, joined also by Ashley Killow, a Dolly Parton superfan. While tributes have been pouring in for Dolly Parton, President Trump saying American flags across the US will be lowered for a week in honour of Dolly Parton. Posting on Truth Social, the president said Dolly Parton's death was a true loss for millions of people. There's never been anyone like her and never will. Rest in peace, Dolly. The world loves you, he added. Well, Dolly Parton last shared a post on social media 10 days ago, a video of her famous duet with Kenny Rogers, Islands in the Stream. In May, she pulled out of a highly anticipated Las Vegas residency, which was due to begin next month. And she'd already postponed a six-date run in the city last year due to what she described as health challenges. She said she still had some healing to do, but she said, I'm on my way. Well, you can find more tributes and details about the life of Dolly Parton on the BBC Live page on our website. And the latest post on the page there talks about a small private service which will be held for Dolly Parton's immediate family at her request on the country music star's Instagram account that was posted there. It says Dolly's fans and friends from around the world are encouraged to pay tribute to her on social media by tagging the post externally or by leaving a message at her website, dollyparton.com. We're going to end this short section by playing a bit of what Dolly Parton said was her favourite song, Coat of Many Colours. It was written in 1971. Legend says she composed it on the back of a dry cleaning receipt because no paper was available at the time. Many

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1: I used to travel a lot to the US, and in a weekend I entered there and I spent $75,000. And I spent a lot of money off my wife, I destroyed her credit cards, so I was completely out of control.
0: A reminder of our main headlines this hour as we've been reporting. The country music legend Dolly Parton has died at the age of 80. Canada's hit back in its trade war with the United States, announcing steep tariffs on billions of dollars worth of goods. We'll have more on that shortly. And the United Nations has condemned an Israeli army raid on a UN vocational training centre in East Jerusalem. You can get more headlines on the BBC News website.

0: This is Regina Vaidyanathan with NewsHour, coming to you live from the BBC in London. Canada has announced $20 billion in retaliatory tariffs on American goods. It's as the trade war between the two North American neighbours continues to escalate. While the Finance Minister of Canada, François-Philippe Champagne, explained his country's move.
1: The terms proposed by the US administration were uneconomic, unfair, and ultimately unacceptable. They asked too much of Canada and offered too little in return.
0: Well, let's get more on that announcement by hearing from the BBC's North America correspondent, Gary O'Donoghue.
2: This sort of spiralled out of control last year as well, and they seem to be heading down the same route. They were talking until the weekend, and there were some fairly positive noises coming out of that, but it all seemed to fall apart. And Donald Trump's slapped a whole bunch of new tariffs on. They've now responded, the Canadians, that is, dollar for dollar, as they put it, and have said that they are prepared to go further if the Americans escalate. So people are openly calling this tit for tat. And for these two countries that do an awful lot of business with one another, this is becoming not just a sort of a question of trade and business, but for Republicans here in the US, there's these midterm elections coming up, and that could spell some really bad news for them in some of those states that border Canada that depend on that trade.
0: Indeed. And what are these tariffs on, these latest round from Canada?
2: Well, these ones are mirroring the ones that they say that Donald Trump imposed. That it's farm equipment, it's electronics, it's dairy, some of the paper products as well. But bear in mind that Canada has a whole bunch of other huger or bigger levers it could pull. You know, a lot of natural gas and electricity comes from Canada directly into the northern part of the United States. Some oil too, although the oil producers in Canada are not very keen on any kind of trade war. So those are big things that could make a huge difference. And then there are things like sort of pretty niche things, but things like potash. Canada's the biggest world producer of potash, which is crucial in fertilizer. And if they were to start putting surcharges as opposed to tariffs on things that they export, you know, if it's going to America, we're going to charge you a load more for it. That could be a huge problem. And they've done some of this already, followed through on some of this already by targeting some of their tariffs in the past on specific Republican states. So, you know, Kentucky bourbon or orange juice from Florida, things like that. So they are prepared to be brutal in a way of sort of exploiting the political issues that Donald Trump could face with another trade war, particularly with these midterms, because cost of living is the big issue, of course.
0: It is indeed. And gas prices are number one concern, aren't they, Gary? I mean, I guess the question is, how might the president respond next? He hasn't yet posted on Truth Social, I believe.
2: Well, he did a few posts this morning around the time the Canadians announced theirs, calling them entitled, calling them unreasonable, threatening, of course, to rename Lake Ontario, which borders Canada and New York State, rename that Lake America. We've been seeing that song before. And just in the last few minutes, the White House has sort of sent out a list of what it calls facts, which are, you know, effectively suggesting why and how the Canadians are behaving badly. And there's also a threat at the end of it. It says, you know, the US economy is 13 times larger than Canada. We have 8 times as many people. We have all the leverage. Though an absence in this statement of any kind of escalation in terms of further tariffs.
0: That's the BBC's Gary O'Donoghue in Washington. Onions are a huge fixture in any Indian kitchen, served in bhajis, curries, eaten raw, and even in relish.
3: With an Indian meal, it's a good idea to serve some nice crunchy relishes. We always do that. So I'm going to show you how to make two very quick relishes. The first one is an onion relish, and I have here 4 ounces of onions that have been peeled.
0: That's the legendary Indian chef Madhu Jeffrey with the recipe for onion relish. The onion is a staple in India and it's in high demand. In recent weeks, its price has gone up in the country, prompting the government there to turn to an onion express, a train delivering reserve stocks around the country to help keep prices down. Ramela Dasgupta often presents the BBC radio programme The Food Chain. She's been explaining more.
4: Yeah, Regini, basically what's happened is that it does come around every year around this time when the price of onions does tend to go up. It's typically after the monsoons or during the monsoons and ahead of the festive period. So in India, it's coming up to the weekend of Raksha Bandhan, which is a big festival for the Hindus, where the sister ties a bracelet or a string onto their brother's wrist, which is a circle of protection, a very important event in the Hindu calendar. More importantly, what's happened is the price of onion has almost doubled in some parts of the country. And so what the government has done is it's laid on this train that they're calling Kanda Express, which is the Marathi word for onion, actually, which is going to travel from Western India, from the state of Maharashtra to, they've identified five centres around the country. So Delhi, Chennai, Ernakulam, Madurai and Guwahati. So Chennai in the south, Delhi in the north, Madurai and Ernakulam in the south and Guwahati in the east.
0: I've seen images of these bags being loaded onto this train, huge sacks of red onions, a really key staple in Indian food, aren't they?
4: Absolutely. There are well over a billion people consume this staple. It's an affordable daily item, which is used in curries, in gravies, in street food and salads. It's something that even the poorest and poor can afford, but obviously not at these prices. So what the government is now looking at is to subsidize the onions to sell it at something around 35 rupees a kilo, which is about 35 American cents.
0: So the government stockpiles onions for these occasions.
4: It does indeed. It does. Every year, what tends to happen is that the government does keep a large stockpile of onions in case there is weather disruption, unseasonable rains, hailstones, that sort of thing that does damage a lot of the crop. And they do tend to keep the supplies to buffer stocks, basically, to create whenever there is an extra demand and the prices do go up, they make it affordable for the rest of the people to actually be able to buy.
0: And just how intrinsic is the humble onion in Indian life and Indian cuisine?
4: I can't imagine it's not been used by most households. The exceptions, of course, are that many Jains, Buddhists and certain orthodox Hindu sects avoid onions because it's considered part of the pungent spices that stimulate some certain unwanted senses, of course. So beyond those communities, pretty much most of the country consumes it in their daily lives.
0: There's also been sugar shortages as well, Romella, haven't there?
4: Yes, they have. And again, this is going to really affect the festive period. India, for the first time, is importing sugar from other parts of the world, which is almost unheard of. This is something that is going to really affect the local population. Indians will be looking at this time of the year to getting their sugar supplies up to start making those festive sweets that you and I, Regini, like so.

0: Also posting on social media, Dionne Warwick said, "I will certainly miss her laughter, jokes and her being. Rest well and in total peace, my friend. My heart is heavy." There's more tributes on the BBC News website. We have a live page which has more clips of Dolly Parton's interviews with the BBC as well. I'm Regina Vaidyanathan and this is NewsHour.
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2: He left the house at 7 o'clock in the evening, but we never heard from him again.
3: Colombia is still reeling from an atrocity which saw the army murder over 7,000 innocent civilians, passing them off as rebels.
4: They were abducted, killed, and put into some of the battle zones as if they had been killed in combat.
5: It was all about showing results. The only thing that mattered was body counts.
3: This story takes us from the perpetrators to those who uncovered the scandal.
6: Our children were by no means criminals. 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
3: And asks how the country can heal from this unimaginable grief.
7: I want to know what happened, to know if he's alive or dead, to know the truth.
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0: Coming up on NewsHour in the next 30 minutes, China has more robots working in its factories than the rest of the world combined. Are they taking over? The dire conditions in one of the world's largest refugee camps. 9 years after thousands fled persecution in Myanmar, we hear from a Rohingya refugee. And we'll get more of Dolly Parton in her own words. All of that coming up after the BBC News.
8: BBC News with Govinda Gill. The country music legend Dolly Parton has died at the age of 80 in Nashville, Tennessee. Born into rural poverty, Dolly Parton rose to become one of the biggest music stars of the 20th century. Her biggest hits included Jolene, 9 to 5, and I Will Always Love You. She was also a leading philanthropist, making huge donations to global literacy, medical research and disaster relief. Canada has unveiled retaliatory tariffs on hundreds of US imports as their trade war escalates. They come into effect in 2 weeks and range between 15 and 50%, matching US taxes on Canadian products. The UN Secretary General, Antonio Guterres, says he's alarmed by an incursion by Israel into a training centre run by the UN Agency for Palestinian Refugees in East Jerusalem. The Israeli government has repeatedly accused UNRWA of providing cover for Hamas, which the agency denies. US media reports say the CIA Director John Ratcliffe has visited Moscow for talks. There's been no official comment. The last known visit by a CIA director was in 2021, when Mr. Ratcliffe's predecessor warned Russia against invading Ukraine. The former Liberian Vice President Jewel Howard Taylor has been remanded in custody ahead of her trial on alleged links to drug trafficking and other offences. The head of the Kurdish-led Syrian Democratic Forces has announced their formal dissolution as part of a deal struck with the Damascus government earlier this year. They lost most of their territory in northeastern Syria during clashes in January with government forces. SpaceX announced plans to build a vast new spaceport in the southern US state of Louisiana, where it will launch its Starship mega rockets. BBC News.
0: Welcome back to NewsHour. Online sports and casino betting have soared in popularity in Brazil. The country is now one of the largest gambling markets in the world. The self-help group Gamblers Anonymous says it's receiving thousands of calls each month, and millions of Brazilians are estimated to be suffering financial, emotional or relationship problems due to betting. Bob Howard has this report from Sao Paulo.
9: My name is John. I'm a compulsive gambler. And when I discovered poker, I think I discovered the best thing of my life that will fix all my problems.
10: John works in IT and is in his early 40s. He comes from Rio de Janeiro, but now lives in Brazil's biggest city, Sao Paulo. Like millions of other people in this country, he has a gambling habit that at times has come close to ruining his life.
9: I have a corporate car and I used to travel a lot to the US. And in

0: weekend, I entered there and I spent $75,000 of the corporate card. And I spent a lot of money off my wife. I destroyed her credit card. So I was completely out of control.
1: John's taking part in a Gamblers Anonymous meeting in a Sunday school classroom attached to a church in Sao Paulo's financial district. He didn't want us to use his real name because he doesn't want to be recognised. There are about a dozen people attending so far, mostly men. Hermano Tavares is a psychiatrist and also an associate professor at the Federal University of Sao Paulo, where he runs a clinic which helps around 300 patients a year who have been diagnosed as being clinically addicted to gambling.
2: And we're talking about 2.1 million people needing treatment today.
1: And those are just people with a clinical diagnosis. If you look at the people with moderate or severe problems, those who have financial, emotional or relationship problems from gambling, the number of people impacted reaches 7.5 million.
2: Do you think there will be enough psychologists and psychiatrists in the world to treat that? I don't think so.
1: Although most of the people Professor Tavares treats are men, there are increasing numbers of women suffering from addiction as well. Rosangela, a businesswoman in her early 50s, told me about her addiction issues related to the popular online game called Tigrin, or Little Tiger.
3: Yeah, depois do ano novo, só fui perdendo.
4: After the new year, I started losing. I took loans from 3 different banks and was still hiding from my family. Sometimes they would say something, and I would laugh and reply, "Are you crazy? I am not gambling."
1: Her life effectively fell apart.
4: Then I came to a point where I was already becoming very apathetic. I couldn't work. My business was suffering.
1: A new law means gamblers can register their ID cards with betting companies to block themselves from sites if they're becoming addicted. Rosangela has asked to be blocked. She's made good progress, but she doesn't feel yet in control of her addiction.
5: That's Bob Howard reporting there from Sao Paulo. You're listening to NewsHour from the BBC World Service. I'm Regini Vaidyanathan. 9 years ago today, one of the world's largest refugee crises unfolded after a mass exodus of Rohingya Muslims from Myanmar following a brutal crackdown by the army there. Forces were accused of systematically murdering, raping and torturing the minority population. More than 700,000 Rohingya fled across the border into Bangladesh, living in makeshift homes near Cox's Bazar, in what became one of the world's largest refugee camps. Today, that camp is now home to more than 1.6 million refugees who continue to live in dire conditions with poor sanitation and limited food rations. Earlier today, thousands of those refugees protested on the anniversary of the exodus, demanding that things are improved in the camps. Yasin Mohammed's a refugee and journalist who I met when I visited the camps in 2023. He says cuts in US aid, which came in after President Trump's re-election, have seen his ration allowance reduced even further.
6: Yeah, you know, it has been almost 2 years that the US aid and other kind of fund have been cut. So this impact very badly on Rohingya refugees. Like, you know, in the past, I used to get around, you know, $12 per month for my ration, for my rice, for my lentil, for my chilies, for everything. For the whole month, I used to get $12. Right now, I am getting just $7 for the whole month. You know, almost half has been reduced. So it's very difficult to rely on such assistance. You know, I can't get anything except the rice and the oil. Nothing else I get with that amount. So it's impacting badly, not only to me, it's very, you know, badly impacting to other refugees like children, elderly people, adolescents. Everyone has been affected badly, you know, with the reduction of ration in the camp.
5: And Yasin, you now have a young family. So how much more of a challenge is it to make that limited amount of money actually last?
6: Actually, it's very difficult to manage all the, you know, needs. They need extra food, you know, because they are kids. So, but they can't get whatever they want because, you know, my kids are getting $7. So already half has been reduced. So with that $7, the kit has to finish for rice and nutrition, lentil, oil, and other kind of essential items. So just imagine how a man, how a child, how a, you know, elderly person can survive with such a small amount.
5: So your entire family is having to survive on $35 a month. And you're saying that only really covers rice and oil and basic foods.
6: Yeah.
5: And just tell us about the living conditions as well. I remember very clearly just how cramped the makeshift tents that everyone lived in were when I visited the camps and how bad the sanitation was. Have things improved on that front at all?
6: Actually, the sanitation is very bad during the monsoon. You know, when it rains, you know, they, all of the camps get drowned. So the water is contaminated with different things. And then it, you know, it brings different kind of disease, especially during the monsoon. Because, you know, children and elderly people, everyone has to use those contaminated water. This spread so many kind of diseases in the camp. Right now, so many children... been suffered from the, you know, high fever, common cold and measles and other kind of, you know, disease that sometimes, you know, they can't get enough treatment from the hospital because of the funding, the hospital's facilities have been reduced as well.
5: Some people, including the Bangladeshi government, say, well, why don't you return back to Myanmar? Would you go back now?
6: Actually, not only me, all of the Rohingya refugee, there are right now more than 1.2 million Rohingya refugee. Everyone is willing, everyone is longing to go home as soon as possible because this is not our country. We are not here for permanent. We are just like a guest. So we have our own home, we have our own land, we have our own culture, we have everything that we have left behind in our country. So everyone miss them, everyone miss their home, their land, everything. So everyone always pray to go home as soon as possible, but it's not happening right now because, you know, Myanmar government is not trying to receive us. They are not agreeing to accept us with our, you know, own right, with our demands.
5: Do you feel that it wouldn't be safe to go back home right now then?
6: Right now, it's not safe to go there because right now there is two, you know, actors. One is the economy, another one is the military junta. So to which one we will go there?
5: And Yasin, you've got three young children. They're all under the age of three, aren't they? What future do you think there is for your children? You're unable to really leave the camps and integrate as part of wider Bangladesh. There isn't proper education for children in the camps. And as you've just said, it's not safe for you to return home. How do you see their future?
6: Actually, I am not seeing any future of them. The children from Rohingya community are becoming a lost generation. Their future is totally in the darkness. Actually, they don't know what will be there tomorrow.
5: And Yasin, what's your message to the world? Because, of course, in 2017, there was a lot of attention on the Rohingya refugee crisis. The attention has now moved away from it. What would you say to the world about your plight?
6: So it has been almost more than 9 years we have been surviving, you know, in the refugee camp. There is nothing for us. We are just living in, you know, open prison. So we have our home. We have our own tradition. You know, we are a part of human being. We deserve the human right. So we deserve the dignity. We deserve dignified return to our home. So the world should put pressure to Myanmar government to take us back home as soon as possible. You know, if we need to stay here for longer, and then the world should provide, you know, the facilities what we deserve as a human. It has been a long time, you know, the funding has been cut. So with the limited funding, so it's totally impossible for the Rohingya refugee to survive on the limited facilities. So I would like to request to the world community to, you know, not to forget us. I know there are other, you know, crises going on across the world. It's like, you know, Palestine, you know, Ukraine and other countries. But Rohingya crisis is one of the biggest ones. So the world should stand with us all the time until we have the dignified return to our home.
5: That's Yasin Mohammed, a Rohingya refugee and journalist speaking to me from the camps near Cox's Bazar in Bangladesh. Now let's head to China. Commentary from the weekend at the World Humanoid Robot Games in Beijing, where a Chinese robot beat the Jamaican sprinter Usain Bolt's 100-metre sprint record. We also saw machines compete in a range of activities, including folding laundry and tightening screws. But away from the capital is where China's real robot revolution's happening, in the industrial heartlands. China has more robots working in its factories than the rest of the world combined, and it spent hundreds of billions of dollars transforming its workforce. President Xi's made it an economic priority. But are these robots coming for our jobs? Our China correspondent Laura Bicker reports.
7: Chinese factories echo with a rhythm created by both man and machine. There are even robots to transport goods around the building, and they don't stop talking. I'm not sure if you can hear clearly behind me, but that is the sound of the swirling, twirling movement of a robot arm. These robot arms need human hands. They drill, they check. But some of this human workforce could soon be replaced. Engineers are creating a new human-sized robot.
8: I think he needs a smile.
9: Needs a smile?
8: Daddy? Yeah.
7: For now, its hands can only do basic tasks. But Peng Kai from CRP Technology has ambitious plans.
10: 2 or 3 years later, the robot can do anything.
8: Really? In 2 or 3 years, it can do anything. Is this the workforce of the future?
10: In the future, we can use robots to make robots.
7: Machines can work 24 hours a day and don't ask for a pay rise. We were offered a tour of Leap Motors, a leading electric vehicle maker in Hangzhou.
8: So in between each stage of the factory, they have to blow dry us clean, make sure we're not carrying any dust.
7: The hum and the roar you hear is a so-called dark factory. Car parts are lifted in the air, turned, polished and welded with barely a human in sight. Only a few engineers are here to check things are okay.
11: 90
8: seconds.
7: I'm told parts of the car can be welded together in just 90 seconds.
8: There are more robots working in China than the rest of the world combined. And as you walk along the length of this production line, you can see there's a robot for every single task. They're pivoting, grabbing, spraying, and some are simply just shifting the car part from one area to the next. It's efficient and it's continuous. But behind the scenes, there are still a row of workers helping to do the final touches.
7: But for how long? Sao Li is vice president of Leap Motors.
12: Some of our workstations are already fully automated and require no human involvement. I think the day that all cars in China are made by robots will come very quickly.
7: China needs robots, as its workforce is getting older. By 2030, around a third of the population will be over 60. But the speed of this transition is key. Around 120 million people still work in manufacturing. If China moves too quickly, job losses could follow. The school bell ushers a new generation of robot engineers to class. There are 7,000 students at Hangzhou Technician Institute, and they come here from the age of 15. They learn how to work in leading Chinese industries, from aeronautics to processing rare earth minerals. Two of the class are trying to reboot a robot arm alongside teacher Chen Tianyu.
13: Some students will ask me, "Sir, teacher, one day what will happen?" I say, "I don't know. The technology is changed so fast. I don't know what will happen in tomorrow, even next second. I think the change is so fast. Maybe I take a snap, the world change."
7: So the robots are coming. President Xi is betting on this new technology to power his country's next economic transformation. What's still unclear is whether they'll make life easier or more prosperous for people, rather than simply replacing them.
5: That's the BBC's Laura Bicker reporting on the rise of robots in China's heartlands. This is NewsHour.

0: This is the BBC World Service, where Roland Pease will be exploring China's rise to global scientific dominance.
1: If you want to grab the world's attention, going to the moon is back in fashion.
2: An unmanned Chinese spacecraft touched down on the far side of the moon where no human or robot has ever ventured before.
1: But space missions are only one symbol of national scientific ambition. And what's become clear in recent years is that China is now a force to be reckoned with in all aspects of science, from cutting-edge biology to the front line in AI. How has this sleeping giant awoken over the decades, and what does its commitment to massive science projects of the future mean for geopolitics?
0: The rise of a science superpower. 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
3: A reminder of our top story this hour, and the country music legend Dolly Parton has died at the age of 80. Her nephew Brian Seaver, who was also her head of security, shared the news on social media.
4: Dolly called me and said she wants to rest in a beautiful bed of plush cotton because after a life wearing heavy rhinestones, she finally deserves to be comfortable and have some rest. Rest in peace, Aunt Dolly, Aunt Granny, Gigi. May God bless Dolly Parton, and may God bless you all. She will always love you.
3: Some other headlines we're watching in the newsroom this hour, and Canada's hit back in its trade war with the United States, announcing steep tariffs on billions of dollars worth of goods. And the United Nations has condemned an Israeli army raid on a UN vocational training centre in East Jerusalem. You can get more headlines on the BBC News website. This is Rajini Vaidyanathan with NewsHour, coming to you live from the BBC in London. Let's get more on our main story, the death of the country music singer Dolly Parton at the age of 80. With a seven-decade career, she inspired multiple generations of artists and fans with her music and an unwavering commitment to making the world a better place. Darius Rucker was the lead singer and guitarist of the well-known rock band Hootie and the Blowfish. He's been telling the BBC about his reaction to the news of the death of Dolly Parton.
5: Oh, I couldn't believe it. I was hanging out with my drummer, and we had to stop and just sit down for a second. It's just one of those things you never really expected to hear. You know, I thought Dolly would be here forever, so it was we had to sit down and really had to take that in. It's a sad day. The times I've been hanging around her and got to know her, she was just such an amazingly humble and nice person. And personally, it hurts. You know, Dolly was always somebody for me. I thought I'd get this, you know, to sing with someday. But when you think of Dolly Parton, it's more than music. It's all the great things she's done, all the people she's helped, all the things she's done that people don't even know about. I mean, she was just a great human being.
3: Darius Rucker there. Well, Julie Williams did get to sing alongside Dolly Parton on the Dolly Parton Symphony Show. She says Dolly Parton's contribution wasn't just confined to music.
6: Thousands of children who have learned to read, Dolly Parton has been a part of their reading journey. And that's what brings her beyond a musical artist icon. I mean, she truly, especially to the state of Tennessee, there's nothing, she's not a politician, she's just a part of life. She has truly touched every single person in the state of Tennessee.
3: The BBC's Shaima Khalil is in Los Angeles and joins us live. Shaima, I've seen images of people laying flowers at Dolly's star on the Walk of Fame.
7: That's right, Regina, and I'm looking right at those flowers. The bouquets have been building up at Dolly's star at the Hollywood Walk of Fame where I am right now. I'm just looking at a young woman who is laying some roses now and a gentleman carrying a poster with Dolly's picture saying, "We will always love you." Another one saying farewell to a beloved American icon. And just looking over here, there's a box of Dolly's sugar cookies. And the thing that was really striking to me speaking to people here throughout those hours, A, of course, is the shock, but also the fact that there are so many generations that remember her in different ways. The older generation remember her songs, remember growing up with her songs. But a young 21-year-old told me that I was introduced to her by my aunt. And the thing I love about her is her speaking out to different causes for women, for the LGBTQ community, for animals, the reading philanthropy. She meant so much to so many different people. And in a country that is so divided, Dolly Parton was this very rare uniting figure. There's so much love for her across the political divide, across generations, and of course, you know, throughout the entertainment industry here and across the world. We spoke to many tourists who've come here and said that they were shocked and that they had to come to say goodbye for themselves and look at that star. She will be remembered for the music, for the glamour, for the rhinestones and the hair. But I think crucially and most important of all, she will be remembered for being unapologetically herself and encouraging so many people to also do the same.
3: Indeed. Shaima Khalil, thank you very much for that update from Los Angeles. Well, let's listen back to one of Dolly Parton's interviews. This one's with the BBC. Took place in 1978. She's talking about ambition and family.
8: You're a very ambitious lady. Is that because you had a hard childhood, a poor childhood?
9: Well, I think that I'm ambitious because that's part of my personality. I grew up on a farm in a family of 12 children. We made our living from the land, and that still goes back to the fact that we got our strength from that religious background and the fact that we knew how to survive with what we had. We knew how to be close to the things that God had created and provided for us. And I'm ambitious because I like to have nice things, but I also managed to keep my childhood, my roots, sturdy and deep, and I feel safe in venturing out and trying new and different things. I feel it's my life, and I only have to answer to God and to myself, and I love the fans, and I try to please them, but if I do something they don't like, it's their money. They don't have to spend it, but if I do something they do like, they will spend it.
8: Do you ever feel that you personally are full of very stark contrasts as a person? I mean particularly God and the touring. I mean, the husband at home and being away and the happy marriage. Do these contrasts bother you?
9: No, because it's my lifestyle. It's a way of life with me. And I'm very happy at home. We don't have children. I have had five of my younger brothers and sisters that have lived with my husband and I for years. Now they're all gone from home. And we don't want children of our own because we always have somebody's children. And we don't want the total responsibility because we both know what it's like to know that joy of raising children. But he is free and independent. He's as independent as I am in his way. We can be together all the time or any time. He can be with me right now if he chose to be. He didn't want to come on the trip. So the fact that we can be together makes the fact that we're not together an easier thing to take. So if I want to go home, I can always cancel a show and a show can be rescheduled. If he wants to see me, he can always hop a plane or get in the car and come to where I'm at. So it don't, I think it bothers the public more than it does me. It's natural for me.
3: Dolly Parton speaking to the BBC there in 1978. Well, just 3 years ago, the BBC's Zoe Ball sat down with Dolly Parton to talk about her 2023 album Rockstar. This is what she had to say about her own success.
10: I'm not any kind of a hero. I'm not any kind of a, you know, saint, because anybody can, you know, when I hear all the accolades and all the things of people say about me, I think, good Lord, I ain't all that. You know, I ain't nobody that good. There ain't nobody that important. I always say, I ain't all that. I ain't even all there.
3: Dolly Parton there speaking to the BBC in 2023. Well, we've just had more tributes coming in. Sir Paul McCartney saying, Dolly Parton was a wonderful woman and a magnificent star. He said, I first met her in Nashville at the Grand Ole Opry when she'd been playing with the country star Porter Wagoner and was about to start her solo career. She was so bubbly and full of life. It's difficult to imagine a life without her. And also Oprah Winfrey, the US talk show host, has posted this memory. She said, this girl from the Smoky Mountains of Tennessee dreamed a life and then lived a life bigger than she could ever have imagined, giving so generously to others in ways we saw and ways we didn't. She ends by saying, God bless you, Dolly. You earned your wings. We're going to end this edition of News Hour by playing you out with Jolene, one of Dolly Parton's most iconic songs. It was released in 1974. Thanks to all of you for listening.

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4: Next on the BBC World Service, it's Outlook with me, Jo Fidgen, and we're picking up the story with Zayd Ayers Dawn, whose revolutionary parents were on the run from the FBI. They decided to clean the slate and focus on being just mum and dad until two former comrades got caught getaway driving.
5: They were stopped on the highway by police when they opened the back of the truck where the militants were hiding. People started shooting. Two police officers and a guard were killed, and the robbery was just an utter catastrophe.
4: Zayd's mother went to prison for refusing to shop her friend. Zayd was five.
5: She could make a choice, cooperate with the government, and come home to us. And I really couldn't understand why she was unwilling to do that. She tried to explain it. She wrote me letters from prison trying to say, I can't give up my friends. I can't cooperate with the government against people I love.
4: Outlook follows the news.
6: BBC News with Govinda Gill. The country music legend Dolly Parton has died at the age of 80 in Nashville, Tennessee. Born into rural poverty, Dolly Parton rose to become one of the biggest music stars of the 20th century. She sold more than 100 million records, bringing the soul of American South to a global audience. David Sillitoe looks back on her career.
7: Jolene. Dolly Parton. And I. Jolene and I Will Always Love You. Two songs written on the same day and based on events in her own life. In the 70s and 80s, she reached far beyond the traditional country audience. Islands in the stream. With a run of hits. Working 9 to 5. What a way. There were the movies, a TV production company, and Dollywood, her own theme park. Her Dollywood Foundation sent out more than 150 million free books to children.
6: President Trump has led tributes to Dolly Parton, ordering US flags to be lowered to half-mast for 1 week. He said there was never been anyone like her and never will. The fashion designer Donatella Versace said the world has lost the greatest of storytellers and a true legend of music. Dolly Parton's nephew, Brian Seaver, was also head of security for the 10-time Grammy Award-winning artist.
8: Dolly opened doors not just for me, but for her entire family to reach the potential we didn't even know was possible. Dolly also opened doors for generations of singers, songwriters, musicians, and dreamers from every walk of life and across every continent. By her example, we believed that anything was possible. She never saw a door she couldn't open, and the doors she opened made and changed history.
6: Canada has hit back in its trade war with the United States by unveiling dollar-for-dollar retaliatory tariffs on hundreds of American imports. The finance minister, François-Philippe Champagne, said these would range between 15 and 50%. He described the measures as proportionate, targeted and strategic, affecting sectors including steel, dairy and electronics.
9: The terms proposed by the U.S. administration were uneconomic, unfair, and ultimately unacceptable. They asked too much of Canada and offered too little in return.
6: The UN Secretary General Antonio Guterres has said he's greatly alarmed by an incursion by Israeli forces into a training centre run by the UN Agency for Palestinian Refugees in East Jerusalem. Mr. Guterres was quoted by his spokesperson as saying that UNRWA premises belong to the UN and were inviolable. Earlier, the Israeli military had begun evicting people from the vocational centre. The Israeli government's repeatedly accused UNRWA of providing cover for Hamas. BBC News. SpaceX has announced plans to build a vast new spaceport in the southern US state of Louisiana, where it will launch its Starship mega rockets. Work on the $100 billion facility, which will sprawl across more than 500 square kilometres, will start next year. Named Starbase Louisiana, SpaceX envisages five separate launch complexes. The former Liberian Vice President Jewel Howard Taylor has been remanded in custody ahead of her trial over alleged links to drug trafficking and other offences. She was sent to Monrovia Central Prison after her first court appearance. Ms. Howard Taylor was charged last Wednesday following her arrest at Liberia's main airport. US media are reporting that the CIA director John Ratcliffe has visited Moscow for talks. This comes after a US military transport plane was spotted at a Moscow airport, along with a US diplomatic motorcade. According to flight tracking data, his plane has now departed. Our State Department correspondent Tom Bateman says it's not known what might have been on his agenda in Russia.
10: The CIA has been involved largely with detainee exchanges between the US and Russia. There have been a few of those during the Trump administration. So he has kept contact with Russian officials. But this would be the first known meeting by John Ratcliffe in Moscow. And of course, very significant given the context of the Russia-Ukraine war. We don't know if it's directly related to that. Those negotiations, which have been led by Mr. Trump's envoy, Steve Witkoff, those negotiations have very much been stalled.
6: Brazil's data protection agency has fined TikTok nearly $30 million for failing to implement child safety measures. The agency accused TikTok of five infractions, including using data from children's accounts to tailor advertising to them. That's the latest BBC News.
4: Hello, I'm Jo Fidgen, and from the BBC World Service, this is Outlook, the programme where extraordinary things happen, like being born to a mum who'd been on the FBI's 10 most wanted list. In the 1970s, Bernadine Dawn was one of the most notorious women in America. She led a group called the Weathermen, fired up by opposition to the Vietnam War and blatant institutional racism in the US, and who planned to bomb their way to a new society. She had two boys with her fellow weatherman Bill Ayers. Zaid was the older of the two, and he was telling us in the previous programme how his law student mum and teacher dad had become radicalised.
11: S in Washington today received a five-page typewritten letter in which an organization calling itself the Weather Underground said it had bombed the Capitol yesterday.
12: There's no way to be committed to nonviolence in the middle of the most violent society that history's ever created. I'm not committed to nonviolence in any way.
13: We were responding to a violence that had been visited upon us. To sit in a chair while the United States is killing 6,000 people a week is to choose violence. We chose to oppose violence in part by breaking stuff. I would describe it as extreme acts of vandalism to draw attention to murder.
4: That was Bill, we just heard, speaking to the BBC in 2010. For the first few years of his life, Zaid and his parents were on the run. You can hear all about it in yesterday's programme. You'll find it on our website, bbcworldservice.com/outlook. It's really eye-opening. There's a nail-biting moment when Zaid's younger brother was born in 1981 and their mum decided to hand herself into the police in Chicago to clear the slate. But Zaid nearly gave the game away.
14: We had a very tense and, in retrospect, quite funny experience at a rest stop. We had to stop for gas and food and we pulled off the side of the road and I remember my father and I were waiting in line at a Burger King to get some food, and this older couple behind us started talking to me. They were just making conversation. I was a cute little kid, and they said, "Where are you headed?" And I said, "We're going to Chicago." And they said, "What are you doing in Chicago?" And I said, "We're going to turn ourselves into the FBI." And my father realized what I'd done and tried to make an excuse, said, "Oh, it's probably something he saw on television." And then he picked me up and ran for the car. And luckily, my little blunder did not cost us our freedom that time. We did manage to get away, get back on the highway, and we did finally make it to Chicago, where my mom was able to turn herself in.
4: All the major charges against Bernardine were dropped because the FBI had gathered evidence through illegal wiretaps and other underhand methods. So she walked more or less free, was able to reconnect with her parents and use her own name again, enroll Zaid in kindergarten. And this is where we rejoin the story, as Bernardine's past was about to catch up with her and throw the family into disarray.
14: We were able to live relatively normally for a few months in New York, but some of their friends in the underground had not turned themselves in. Of course, some of their friends had decided to continue the struggle, to continue supporting the Black Liberation Army in their fight against the New York police. And two of their friends, Kathy Boudin and David Gilbert, took part in a bank robbery in upstate New York called the Brinks robbery, where, again, some armed Black militants robbed a bank or robbed an armored car of about $1.6 million in cash. And then Kathy and David, my parents' friends, were driving getaway cars, but they were stopped on the highway by police. When they opened the back of the truck where the militants were hiding, people started shooting. Two police officers and a guard were killed, and the robbery was just an utter catastrophe. So my parents' friends went to prison for a long time. Kathy and David had left their 14-month-old son, Chesa, at home with a babysitter when they went out to rob the bank. So their son was left alone. My parents adopted him, and Chesa became my younger brother and a part of our family. So it was the last vestiges of the underground imploding and leaving behind this kid who we ended up taking in.
4: I mean, there's a lot to unpack there, isn't there? Just one point. In this case, both parents had gone along and the robbery. They both went to prison for a very long time. But yeah, did you ever think as a little boy, that could be me? I could lose my mum and dad like this.
14: Absolutely. Chesa, my brother Chesa, was very close to me, still one of my closest friends, but always a model for me of how close my family came to that kind of catastrophe, how easily it might have happened that I lost my parents the way he lost his.
4: Without telling his story, because it's his story to tell, but what impact does that have on a family to have a little boy in that family group who has lost his parents in this way?
14: It had a profound impact. First of all, Chesa was, he was clearly traumatized by having been left behind in that way, clearly looking for his parents. And he was only 14 months old. He couldn't express it, but it was very obvious that he was looking around for his mother, trying to find out what had happened. He couldn't understand it. He couldn't understand why they'd suddenly disappeared. And then that sort of trauma, that difficulty in my family was doubled because my mother was then arrested. The police wanted her to testify against her friends, Kathy and David, Chase's parents. And she was arrested and then held for contempt of a grand jury when she wouldn't cooperate. So not only had Chesa lost his parents, but suddenly we had lost our mother. And so all three of us, me, my brother Malik, and my new adopted brother Chesa, were suddenly being raised by my dad, and all of us really struggling with the loss of our parents.
4: So your mum had been arrested and was under pressure to give information to the authorities, which she refused to do. And for that, she was kept in jail 4 months. And she could have given that information and she could have come home to you, but she didn't.
14: Yeah.
4: You were five. How did you understand what was going on?
14: It was a very, very, very difficult time in our family. It was one of those times where what I understood quite simply was she could make a decision, make a choice, cooperate with the government and come home to us. And I really couldn't understand why she was unwilling to do that. She tried to explain it. She wrote me letters from prison trying to say, I can't give up my friends. I can't cooperate with the government against people I love. I can't testify against the Black Liberation Army when my entire self-identity is as a white person trying to help in the struggle for Black freedom. So she tried to explain those things, but for me, it was just quite a simple question of, you have these kids at home and you're refusing to do the thing that would let you get back to them.
4: How did you feel about her at that time?
14: I think I was angry. I was certainly upset. We had very difficult conversations in the visiting room when I went to visit her in prison, where I would beg her to come home, and then I would get angry that she was unwilling to. And at the same time, I used to smuggle in little pocket-sized children's books for her to read to me. We weren't allowed to bring anything into the visiting room, but I would sneak in little books so that we could read at the table. And I felt a sense of outlaw solidarity. I felt proud of myself for being able to break these little laws and kind of follow her example in that way. So as usual in my childhood, it was a complicated situation, but it was incredibly difficult, painful for me, for my brothers, and for my father, and of course for my mom.
15: It's interesting that you point up the sort of, as you put it, the outlaw solidarity of smuggling in books to your mum in jail. But actually, it's a really poignant scene that you just want your mum to be able to read to you.
14: Yeah, it was just everything in our family had that kind of quality of it's family. It's you just want to be close to each other, and you're separated by this, you know, by the context you're in. Her mother, my grandmother, Dorothy, came to visit my mom in prison at the same time. And she smuggled in chocolate chip cookies in her bra so that she could give her daughter the dessert she liked. And again, it was just this funny example. Both me and my grandma, who, of course, neither of us had ever broken a law in our lives, but both of us forced to sort of like follow my mother into prison to try to kind of get close to her.
15: How did your mom handle the situation?
14: It's funny, at the time, she seemed to me to be quite strong and quite resilient and really just, as often was true of her, very committed to her cause, very committed to this idea that she could never cooperate with the government no matter what. I later read all the letters that she had written to me and to other friends and to my father from prison. And so I know that she was suffering quite a bit when she was locked up, that she was really wrestling with how she could live with herself, with what she could do. And yet, for her, there was never any question of cooperating with the government. That was just something she never, ever would have done. So I think she suffered for those months quite a bit.
15: We're back to that dilemma, aren't we, about how you can be the revolutionary that she wanted to be and fit family life into that. It's a difficult combination.
14: It's extremely difficult. It's extremely difficult. And it really defined our family, for sure.
15: How does she talk about that?
14: I think she would say that being a mother is the most important thing in the world to her, and that being a revolutionary is also the most important thing to her in the world to her. So I don't think she could even rank those two things. I think they are twin sides of who she is and what her identity is. And she would point, for example, to her heroes like Martin Luther King Jr., like Fred Hampton, like Malcolm X, people who fought for a cause, and all those men had children. And we don't often talk about or think about the sacrifices that their families had to make for their activism or for their sacrifice. And so I think she feels that it's sort of an irreconcilable contradiction. If you believe in something, that you have to be willing to sacrifice for it, and that sometimes that sacrifice involves people you love.
15: It's not just an impact on you, is it? It's an impact on your dad as well, because when your mum was in jail, and at that point, who knew how long she was going to be there for, he's raising you, your little brother Malik, but also Chaser, this other little boy who's not that long before joined the family and who's got his own traumas to deal with. What was your dad going through?
14: It was really hard on my dad. I mean, he was single parenting for the first time. He had three kids, one of whom, my brother Chesa, was suffering his own deep trauma and had incredible psychological issues to deal with. And my father was without his partner, so he was trying to organize my mother's legal defense, to organize people to protest her incarceration. He was trying to make enough money for us all to survive. So he was really juggling a lot. And I think he was at times really on the verge of breaking under that pressure.
15: What did he think? Do you know about whether or not your mum should give information to the authorities and be released, or whether she should hold firm and stay in jail?
14: If you know my mother, as he does, of course, and as I do, there was just never any question of that. There was no chance that she would do that. I think he supported her. I think he felt like his role was to be a supportive spouse, a supportive father, and to try to keep the family together during that difficult time.
15: Yes, and keep the family together. There's this extraordinary moment, 6 months into your mum's detention when she's allowed out for a couple of days to marry your dad and then go back to jail. I mean, do you remember the ceremony?
14: Yeah, I do. And I think it was very typical of my parents to have such an atypical wedding. After all that, they had been together for almost 10 years. They had had two children. They had adopted another child. And they had never gotten around to getting married through all that. And I think part of that, of course, is that they were fugitives. They were on the run. They couldn't get married under their real names. But part of it was that my mother had never wanted to be a mother or a wife. She had never wanted to have a conventional family or a conventional female role the way her mother had. And so I think she had resisted the idea of marriage. And finally, the only thing that convinced her to get married was that getting married while she was locked up would give her more visiting privileges, would give him more of a say in her legal situation. So it was a practical decision as much as anything.
15: So she was bourgeois for a day.
14: She was bourgeois for a day. And in fact, I found her wedding vows, and they're quite funny if you know her, because in the midst of this ceremony of love and romance and everything, her vows say, you know, I'm very happy to be marrying Bill. I love him. I'm dedicated to him. But I reject any notions of marriage that involve a woman as property, that involve inequality, that involve a woman being subordinate to her husband. So she was, you know, still keeping up the fight, even in the midst of her wedding.
15: How long did she spend behind bars?
14: I think about 8 months. She spent the better part of a year locked up. And it's funny, the reason she finally got out was sort of a quirk of the legal system, which is that prosecutors are allowed to hold a person to compel them to testify before a grand jury. They can be imprisoned as a coercive measure, but the person has not been convicted of a crime, so they can't be constitutionally imprisoned as a disciplinary measure or to punish them for something that they've done, because nothing has been proven against them. And so it's a tricky line, because basically when a judge or a jury determines that that mechanism has shaded over from coercion to punishment, it's no longer constitutional. Eventually, a judge ruled that no matter how long they kept her in jail, she would never testify, that she was basically a fanatic and that she was unwilling to testify, no matter what kind of coercive pressure they put on her. And once he determined that, he had to let her go.
15: So she kept her principles but was reunited with her family.
14: Yes.
15: Did she change after that? I mean, did your dad change after that?
14: I think for our family, it was kind of, we finally were back together. We finally got to feel that the danger was past and that we could focus on the future for the first time. You know, she had been a law student when she went underground. She had her law degree, but she had never passed the bar exam to become a lawyer. So she went back and did that. She became a lawyer, and she ended up founding a legal center that defended juvenile offenders. And she did that for decades. She was an activist trying to fight against the prosecution of poor black youth in Chicago.
15: Your dad went on to go back to teaching, become a professor.
14: Yeah, he went back into education, became a professor, and taught generations of Chicago school teachers how to be teachers.
15: So, I mean, a relatively normal second part to your childhood, by the sounds of things, except when you're about to turn 18, you have this extraordinary conversation with your father, who tells you about a dream he's had for a long time. Tell us about that.
14: Yeah, when I was a junior in high school, so about 17, he mentioned to me, it was kind of quite offhand, sort of casual conversation. He said he had always hoped that one day we would go south together to kill the man who had killed Medgar Evers. Now, Medgar Evers was a civil rights hero in America. He was a black civil rights organizer, and he had been murdered by a white vigilante, a Ku Klux Klansman named Byron Della Beckwith. He had been shot in his driveway with his family looking on. And Della Beckwith was this kind of notorious racist and member of the Ku Klux Klan. And he had been tried at the time for Medgar Evers' murder, and he had been acquitted by an all-white jury with his defense paid for by the Mississippi White Council. And it was just a classic American miscarriage of justice. He had been basically free for decades for a murder that he had admitted to committing because he was protected by the white supremacy of the American South. So my father had this idea that we would go and avenge that wrong, that we would go and kill Byron de Lebeckwith.
15: When your dad said this to you, was he being serious?
14: I think like a lot of things he said, it had a seriousness and a jokiness to it. It was something he really wanted. It was something that he had thought about for a long time. And I don't know if he ever thought it was possible for us to do it. And in any event, it never became possible because the year that he proposed it, shortly after that, Byron de Lebeckwith was finally arrested after decades of the case being cold. And he did end up going to prison and dying in prison for the murder of Edgar Evers.
15: How did you feel when your dad said to you, you know, when you're an adult, why don't we go and do this together, father and son?
14: I was 17. I honestly felt proud that he had asked me. It sounded crazy, but it also sounded like I believed that de Lebeckwith deserved some kind of reckoning. I believed that he had escaped justice. And so as a teenager, it felt like I'm glad my dad thinks that I'm up to that. I mean, I think later, of course, and even at the time, there was a sense of, I'm not sure anybody on the outside would have recognized, I mean, that it was quite a strange thing for a father to ask his son to go on a vigilante road trip to avenge this decades-old killing.
15: Would you have done it?
14: I don't know. I mean, at 17, I might have. Now, I think I would feel differently.
15: Right. So how do you feel now about the violence of your parents' past and the way they brought you up?
14: I feel conflicted. I feel proud of them in a lot of ways. I mean, I do feel, and I think it's important to say, that I feel that they, in a time when most people in America, most white people in particular, were willing to just kind of let the injustice they saw drift by and do nothing about it. My parents were the kind of people who insisted on doing something, and I feel inspired by that. I feel that their tactics and their choices at times were risky, dangerous, and even counterproductive, that they did things that could have been horribly tragic. If they had made a mistake, if they'd had bad luck, people could have been killed, and I think that would have been inexcusable. I think they were lucky that they got through it without that happening. Of course, three of their own friends did get killed, and I think that was one of the great tragedies of their entire movement. In the end, I think there are times when any of us might look at the world and say, I can see why people turn to violence in that situation. I mean, think about, the French resistance against Nazism or something. I mean, sometimes violence is necessary to fight against injustice. But in a democracy, in a country where you can still try to organize a movement, try to vote for better representation, I think violence should and must be a last resort. And I think the violence of my parents' group ultimately did not achieve its objectives.
15: Your parents are no longer young, obviously. I mean, what kind of grandparents and older people have they become?
14: Yeah, my parents are in their 80s. They've been incredible grandparents for years. Every Saturday night, our kids would sleep at their grandparents' house, and we would get to have a date night and sleep late on Sunday, and they are extremely close to their grandkids. They're retired now, but they're still quite active in the sense of following the news, being involved in political organizing, having a wide circle of friends in the kind of political activist world in Chicago, all those things.
15: Have they become more moderate?
14: No, they have definitely not become more moderate. Of course, after they turned themselves in, when my mom finally got out of jail, they went back to what we might consider relatively ordinary lives, but in their context, that meant decades of work on behalf of the causes they believe in. So my mother became a lawyer, but she ran a clinic for 40 years trying to defend people she saw as being exploited by an unjust criminal justice system. My father became a professor, but he spent all those years trying to produce what he considered a better public education system. So they are not moderates. They would be offended if anyone called them moderates or liberals. They very distinctly identify as radicals, but not anymore as violent revolutionaries.
4: Zaid went down a very different path. He writes plays and

0: Global scientific dominance.
1: If you want to grab the world's attention, going to the moon is back in fashion.
2: An unmanned Chinese spacecraft touched down on the far side of the moon where no human or robot has ever ventured before.
1: But space missions are only one symbol of national scientific ambition. And what's become clear in recent years is that China is now a force to be reckoned with in all aspects of science, from cutting-edge biology to the front line.
3: I was born in 1889 and died in 1959. He had lived a good life and loved God and his countrymen in all humility and altruism. He was given a befitting burial by all his children and grandchildren, as well as good peoples of Banjul. In fact, he loved his native town so much that he constantly advised his children to play their part well in building a prosperous and united Gambia. Sheikh Omar Faye was a selfless community leader, an erudite Islamic scholar, and an educated custodian of culture and history. He belonged to the first generation of Banjulians who had access to Western education before joining the colonial administrative setup to become a member of the Legislative Council of the colony. Sheikh Omar Faye was born in 1889 and died in 1959. He had lived a good life and loved God and his countrymen in all humility and altruism. He was given a befitting burial by all his children and grandchildren, as well as good peoples of Banjul. In fact, he loved his native town so much that he constantly advised his children to play their part well in building a prosperous and united Gambia. Sheikh Omar

we shall answer the supreme call. Therefore, let us deploy all we have in the service of humanity and humankind. Because, like Alhaji Sheikh Omar Faye, we must ask, what will we be remembered for? Let us each and all continue to ask ourselves that question. Finally, in the words of William Shakespeare, the evil that men do lives after them. The good is often interred with their bones. Alhaji Sheikh Omar Faye's good name and indelible footprints will canonize his memory, and in him, the Gambia had given one of her best to the world. Lastly, my beloved grandfather, whilst you continue to sleep in your maker's hands in the highest Jannah, where you rightfully belong, do rest in peace. Goodbye for now, our beloved Mam Gore, until we are together again.

Yeah.